0: himself. They voted in a new guy. There was the one that Jesus sends in Matthew 28, go and make disciples of all nations. He sends apostles, the sent ones, to go and make disciples. That's anyone who follows Jesus. Then, after Saul, who we know as Paul, murders all these Christians, Jesus, in flesh, post-resurrection, with nail-scarred hands, shows up to him and says, Paul, you're going to play for a different team now. You're with me. And he sends him out. So he becomes an apostle because he's sent out by Jesus. Paul calls himself an apostle unnaturally born. He wasn't one of the 12. He kind of got in after the fact. So that's what we call him, an apostle. It's different than a disciple. By the will of God. So Paul is saying, these aren't my musings on the commode. These aren't some fun, wayward thoughts I've been having. These aren't my opinions. This isn't my diary. This is God speaking to you as the church. To God's holy people, that word originally means set apart. God's holy people would have just kind of screamed and smacked of the idea of the Israelites, of the Jews. All throughout the Old Testament, they're called God's holy or chosen people. But now, Paul is going to reference God's holy people, not just as the Jews, but to everyone who is what? The faithful in Christ Jesus. So this represents to our untrained eyes, we're reading this and he's just talking. This is some flowery greeting, but in this is very important. God's holy people is no longer the set apart Jews. It is, as Paul says, in Christ, there's no longer male or female or barbarian or Scythian or slave or Greek or Jew or Gentile, but all are one in Christ Jesus. So even as Paul's beginning, he has started this rift. He's writing to a church that's full of Jews and Gentiles. And the Jews have had this problem all throughout Paul's writings. When I say the Jews, right, all of his disciples and apostles are Jews. So I don't mean that. What I mean when I say that term is the traditional Jewish people who rejected Jesus as Messiah, right? Almost all of the early church, the beginning of the church, were all Jewish people. So when we're referencing this, when Paul uses the term, the Jews have rejected him, he's clearly not meaning that as the Jewish people who have accepted him. He's using it as a broad term for the religious elite in particular who reject Jesus as Messiah. So when Paul begins his letter and he says, to the holy chosen people, all of the Jewish mind is thinking, correct, we are the Israelites. But then he says, the chosen now are those who are faithful in Christ Jesus. One of the prominent things that's going to be important for us to understand, just like it would if I intercepted one of your letters, I need to understand your nomenclature, your verbiage, your dictionary per se. Okay, so any parents in the room who have children that are like junior high age and younger? Okay, a couple of you guys. What does the term Ohio mean to most people? It's a state. Columbus is the capital. It's in the upper Midwest. It's over by the Great Lakes. It's east of Indiana. It's southwest of Maine. It's up there. That's a state. If you were to get a letter from my son, he would say Skibidi, Ohio. And if you think he's talking about the state, you're in for a really big news flash because that's not what he means. I'm not sure my son could pick out Ohio on a map. His nomenclature right now is Sigma Boy, Skibidi, Ohio. It's just random. If you don't know what I'm talking about, I'm not speaking in tongues. This is the way that they're talking, right? It's bussing. Like I'm going to stop before I ruin my reputation that I don't have with you already. But I need to get his dictionary. And you would need that, right? Like they're up visiting their grandparents, my late wife's parents up in Northern California. And so, right, like you get on the phone with them at night and my mother-in-law will go, what does he mean? And I'm like, oh, this is this word. It means you're cool. It doesn't mean, you know, like I know things sound opposite, but it's okay, right? We have to do that with Paul too. Paul, what do you mean by this? We can't superimpose Western reading on what he's saying. So when he says the faithful in Christ Jesus, one of the primary things we need to recognize in all of Paul's literature is this. Faith is not mental assent to a set of propositions. Faith is not believing that Jesus exists. That's not what faith is. That's what we mean a lot of the times when we talk about faith in modern culture, right? Do you believe in Santa Claus? or no. That means, do you think he's real or do you not? But whether you think he's real or not, I'll bet you for 99.9% of us, whether or not you think he's real, even if you did, it doesn't affect what you do on June 13th or May 14th. It has no bearing on your life. It doesn't affect anything. Even if on a Scantron, true or false, Santa's real, you would say true. That's what we mean by modern easy beliefism. I think that's true. So a lot of people scour the historicity and they scour the annals of time and they look at the person of Jesus and they say, do you believe in Jesus? And when they say that, they mean, do you think he existed? Do you think he actually miraculously healed people? Do you think he died on the cross? Do you think he was resurrected? Do you think he was seen after death? This is not what Paul means when he says, do you believe in Christ? Do you have faith? This word pistis in the Greek. Are you a faithful of Christ? The term that we have to recognize that is going to be upsetting to many of us as we walk through the book of Ephesians, when you pick up Paul's dictionary, when he says the word faith, he does not mean, do you ascribe to a set of mental propositions about the historicity or the person of Jesus? Do you think he was real? Do you think he died on the cross? Do you think he came back from the dead? This is not what Paul means, okay? In the same way, here's this. I got to get this chair. Hold for the president. This is all of you watching in Bethel on the other side of campus. I'm back. Okay, they can't see me when I go there. This is a chair, okay? It has chairness. It's not a table. It's not a chicken. It's a chair. When you look at it, even from a distance, you could probably understand that this is a chair. Now, if I told you I built the chair, I put it together, with my own two hands, from organic resources, I put this chair together. If I'm asking you to believe, like Paul does, in this chair, the question is not, do you think I built it? Do you think it has chairness? Do you think it has four legs? Do you think it has a place to sit? Do you think it has a back? This is what we understand to be belief. Oh, I believe in Jesus. Look, there he is. Look, that's what he did. Look, there he went. Look, there's who he healed. Paul's going, no, that's a scent, that's a list of mental propositions. Paul says, when I'm asking you, do you believe into Christ? Are you found in Christ? Do you have faith? He doesn't mean, do you ascribe to all of the accidents of chairness and the characteristics of chair? Do you even think you know who built it? No. When Paul says, do you have faith in Christ? He means this. Are you willing to cross your arms, close your eyes, and go like this? Could you imagine if that chair broke right now? It would have ruined my whole analogy. Paul says, do you believe in Christ? Are you betting your life on it? Are you taking your eternity in your hands, closing your eyes, and leaning in? Now, it is an informed belief. I don't sit down in the chair until I go, yes. Yeah, you did. You actually did die on a cross. You did come back from the dead. You have been faithful to your people, historically speaking. I do have the Old Testament to show me how you've been faithful to your chosen people. Now I'm part of the chosen people. It's an informed faith. It's not foolishness. I run a ramp of reason before I take my leap of faith. But once it's time, like we're going to talk about in baptism today, there is a moment where you need to go, got it. I believe into Christ. I don't just think he's there. I bet myself on it. The way that I think this is explained really well from Yale Divinity, there's a teacher of the New Testament. Her name's Teresa Morgan. Here's what she says. Faith, okay, this is this word that Paul's going to use again and again, pistis, in the Greek, is not primarily assent, okay? That's like nodding to propositions. Assent, like, yeah, technically, I guess. It's not assent to propositions. Propositions being like the Apostles' Creed. I believe in God the Father Almighty, maker of heaven and earth, and in Jesus Christ, his only Son, our Lord, who was conceived by the Holy Spirit, born of the Virgin Mary. These are propositions. Suffered under Pontius Pilate, was crucified, died, and was buried. He rose again on the third day. He descended into heaven and sits at the right hand of God the Father. From thence he will come to judge the living and the dead. I believe in the Holy Spirit, the Holy Christian Church, the communion of saints, forgiveness of sins, the resurrection of the dead, and the life everlasting. That's a set of propositions. If you go, yeah, all those things are true. Paul goes, that is demonic faith. Why? They believe all that too. They were there for it. They watched him come back and they went, oh no. Oh no. What do we do now? Propositions. You can assent to them. That's not faith. That's not pistis in the Greek. It is because of this, I bet my life on it. That's why when Paul talks about baptism, what does he talk about? A death to self. Literally this leaning back thing, right? Isn't that funny how we don't baptize people like this? You know, why not? What if we all just agreed they could go under by themselves? If you've ever been baptized before, if you haven't been baptized, you should do that today. But if you have, there's a sense in which you're like, hope they catch me, right? That's faith in Christ. It's informed. If you came in here and you leaned back in the waters of baptism, you've probably seen baptisms before. You've likely seen me baptize people before. I haven't lost anyone yet, not once in California. Not once in California have I lost anyone. And EJ, he's always in there with me, right? He's strong. He knows what's going on. But you lean back, you're not going like, I don't know if I... It's informed. You've seen me do it a lot. You know that water makes you more buoyant. We're going to take care of you. It's an informed leaning back, but you do have to lean back. Pistis is the leaning back. It's the submission of life. It is the mortification of the flesh. It is giving yourself over to something bigger than you. Teresa Morgan, it's not assent to propositions. It's trust in a person. And it's a trust that results in loyalty. The language that she uses in this book that she writes is about allegiance. It's pledging allegiance to something. Pledging allegiance to a person, the king. That pledge of allegiance will change everything. Here's a way of putting it that helped me to summarize it in my mind. Faith is confidence, con fide, that means with faith, okay? Fide is the word for faith. Faith is confidence with consequence. I don't mean consequences in punishment all the time. Consequence means there's something next in the sequence, okay? It creates something else. It doesn't stop there. It is with something new. There's something that proceeds from it. It affects something else. It's catalytic. It's not static. It changes something else in life. So faith is confidence, but has consequence. I change who I am. I change oftentimes who I'm with. I change how I perceive myself. I change everything. Trusting Jesus so deeply that it changes everything. That's what Paul means by faith. So to the faithful in Christ Jesus, then he gives this greeting, grace and peace to you. He uses this term grace, charis or charis in the Greek, and he uses the term that the Jews would have understood as shalom and peace. So once again, he's writing to a church where there's a combination of Hellenized Greek people, the Gentiles, who the Jews were like, I didn't remember they were invited into the covenant, which when you read the Old Testament, Isaiah 49, when you look at his grand scheme and covenant, you knew what was happening. But the Jewish mindset was, I thought the goal was going to be make everyone a Jew. And Jesus says, no, when I called you my chosen people, you were going to be specifically set apart to bring about the Messiah, the king, the lineage of David, the Lion of Judah, begotten of this race all the way back to Abraham. You're chosen because you're going to bring forward the Messiah. And when the Messiah is here, he's going to reveal something to you. John chapter 3, verse 16. For God so loved whom? The world. Now this, to a Jewish mind, was, you mean the nation of Israel? No. God so loved the world, the cosmos, everyone. And he goes on to double down. God so loved the world that he gave his one and only son, that whoever believes in him should not perish but have eternal life. That's not a select chosen group of people. That's not a specific preordained group. And it's not just the Jews. That whoever believes in me shall not perish but have eternal life. This is why Nicodemus in John 3 is so tripped up. Well, what do you mean? This is a new revelation. Correct. It is what Paul calls the mystery that is demonstrated now. And it's the riddle that's solved in Christ. Now that Messiah has come, who will be saved? The faithful, the pistis, those who lean into Christ Jesus. And in that, at the foot of the cross, Jew, Gentile, male, female, slave, Greek, barbarian, Scythian, free, doesn't matter anymore. All are one and unified in Christ Jesus. You have to remember, this is a huge part of Paul's argument all throughout the New Testament. The Jewish believers who are hesitant to accept the Gentiles, because they think God's changing his mind on who gets to be in. And so God's going to make it very clear here through the Apostle Paul, God's not changing his mind. This is how he puts it. Praise be to the God and Father of our Lord Jesus Christ. So this is a doxology, okay? This is a praise God from whom all blessings flow, who has blessed us in the heavenly realms with every spiritual blessing in Christ. Now, we would liken this to a colon right here, because then Paul's going to give us four spiritual blessings in Christ. And as he gives us these four, they are surrounded and compounded and grouped inside of prepositional phrases and parenthetical remarks and caveats and all these different prefixes and suffixes. But this is what he's doing. Here's his whole point. Every believer, verse 2, right? You get grace and peace. So when you're saved, it's almost like when you get a credit card, okay? Everyone knows on a face value what credit cards do. It's a credit under your name. So when you go to the movie theater and you want to buy movie tickets, you sell your home so you can afford it. And then you go to the movie theater and you tap your little card and it's credit. And for a lot of us, that's all your credit card does, right? You don't think about anything else. But there's some of you people in here who are like me, who you investigate the benefits of your card. I'm going to guess the majority of us in here, if you have a credit card, that's what you think the magic of your credit card is. Beep, beep. And then they give you tickets. But did you know your credit card has benefits to it? Secret junk that you don't. And one day I'm sitting in the airport because my flight was delayed. And so I went, this is a credit card I have. Tell me all the benefits that this moron is not even using. And this list came up and I'm like, what am I doing? Because one of the benefits was I get to go in those little lounges at the airport. Here I was sitting like a common man at the terminal, just sitting there around all the other screaming kids, right? What am I doing? I had access to the lounge. No one told me that. It's a fringe benefit. It's something that it's not obvious. Grace and peace, that's obvious. Grace is God's unmerited favor. We are granted heaven even though we deserve hell. It's God's sovereign gospel to us. This is so powerful. And now Paul's going, but I've been looking around the church. And y'all got benefits y'all aren't using. If you're in Christ, there's a lot of things you're not accessing. You're just as anxious as the world. Why? You watch TV and you think that something's outside of God's hands, but you're forgetting your spiritual blessings. These benefits, you're not accessing them. These are available to you through the power of the Holy Spirit. So Paul kind of gives you this list of, brother, you are saved. But there's benefits that come along with that. You got to access these things. It's essentially, this is what Paul's doing. Jesus's death, burial, and resurrection, if we believe into it, pistis, if we trust in it, saves us from sin and condemnation. But then it's like one of those old infomercials. But wait, there's more. And a lot of us, as soon as we're saved, we just go, la, la, la, la, la. And Paul's going, yo, yo, yo, yo, yo, yo, there's more. And you're not accessing it. And that's why it's so difficult for you to live hagios, to live set apart. Because you just think that grace and peace was to secure your eternal destination. But it's more than that. It should affect your everyday. It's to transform you now, not just later. And so he grants us these spiritual blessings. He reminds us of these things. They're fourfold. With every spiritual, for he chose us in him before the creation of the world. Okay, so that language right there is plural. He chose us. Who's us? The church. This whole section is going to say, when God looked down the corridors of time, the idea that the Jews would bring about the Messiah, they would be God's chosen people to accomplish a specific task. That's what the Old Testament talked about when it talked about election of Israel. Romans chapter 9 lays this out. He chose the Jews for a season to bring forth Messiah. And then in Christ, the tearing of the temple veil demonstrated that now God's salvation is for all of mankind. So in Romans chapter 9, just like here in Ephesians chapter 1, Paul's invisible interlocutor, the guy who's arguing with him, is going, wait a minute, you changed your mind, God. We were your chosen people. And so Paul's argument here is, no. Before any Jewish person was ever born, before any Gentile was ever thought of, before a single thing had been made, before there was matter and time and space at all, in the beginning, before all time, God had planned out that those who would be saved would be those who are in Christ. Not a chosen group of people, not an elect group of Jewish people. He always had in mind that this is what he was going to do with his church. He always had in mind that Jesus would redeem and then these spiritual blessings would come to them. So I don't think you can make an argument here for divine unilateral salvation, or this isn't saying that God before all time marks everyone, you're saved, you go to hell, you're saved, you go to hell. I don't think this is the way this should be taught, because you're forgetting Paul's bigger point that he's arguing with the Jewish nation, the whole New Testament, which is this isn't new, friend. It was always going to be you bring about Messiah and then everything is brought into unity in Christ. This was always the plan. So that's why he's using this language. Before the creation of the world, he's not saying who would be saved. He's saying what would happen to those who are saved. He's saying those who are in Christ, how are they in Christ? It says down there in verse 13, when you believed, when you were included in Christ, when you heard the message, then you became in Christ. And those who are in Christ, here's the four fringe benefits that you get for being in Christ. Number one, you would be holy and blameless in his sight. That's number one. We use a term for that in the church called sanctification. So God, knowing all things down the corridor of time, knowing who would freely choose him, those who do, that word poreutsamai, which means he has pre-planned that those who are in Christ would be sanctified. That's number one. They'd be sanctified. Before anything else happened, God knew that those who trusted in Christ would be sanctified. To be holy and blameless in his sight. Here's his motivation: in love.
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10: 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Has it sunk into your consciousness that you're going to die one day? 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
20: Now, why not now? Why not come to Jesus now? Now, twice in this chapter, twice, Jesus has identified himself as the door. In verse 7, then said Jesus unto them again, verily, verily, I say unto you, I am the door of the sheep. In verse 9, Jesus said, I am the door. So Jesus is the door. He's the door to heaven. Therefore, he controls whether the door to heaven is open to a person or whether the door to heaven is closed to a person. And this is the image of Revelation 1:18, where Jesus says, I am he that liveth and was dead, and behold, I am alive forevermore. Amen. And I have the keys of hell and of death. He controls. He determines who comes into heaven and who is cast into hell. Now, he goes on in verse 8, starts to talk about thieves and robbers. He's already brought up the subject, thieves. And verse 8, all that ever came before me are thieves and robbers, but the sheep didn't hear them. So in verse 8, when Jesus talks about those who came before him, he's not talking about Abraham, Isaac, Jacob, and the prophets. He's talking about they're not thieves and robbers. He's referring to the scribes and the Pharisees. They came before Jesus to earth, and Jesus calls them thieves and robbers. Now, Jesus is the great creator. There's no doubt about that. John 1:3, all things were made by him. Without him was not anything made that was made. We're also told in that same first chapter of John, he was in the world. The world was made by him, and the world knew him not. He came unto his own, and his own received him not. That's John 1:10-11. So Jesus is in the world. The world is made by Jesus. He comes to his own Jewish people. His own Jewish people were made by Jesus. Jesus was the creator. And because Jesus is the creator, praise for being the creator, that belongs to Jesus. Worship for being the creator, that belongs to Jesus. Adoration for being the creator, that belongs to Jesus. And devotion of heart for being the creator, that belongs to Jesus. So all the praise, the worship, the adoration, the devotion of heart, it all belongs to Jesus because he's the creator. But when Jesus as the creator came to earth, the creation didn't give to Jesus what belonged to him. The creation of the world, the creation of the Jewish people did not give to Jesus that praise, that worship, that adoration, that devotion of heart. It belonged to Jesus. They didn't give to Jesus what belonged to him. Why? Why not? Why did Jesus not receive what belonged to him? The praise, the worship, the adoration, the devotion belonged to him. Why not? Verse 8 tells us the reason why not. Jesus did not receive the praise, the worship, the adoration, the devotion of heart that belonged to him. It was stolen from him. And this is what Jesus is saying in verse 8. All that ever came before me are thieves and robbers. Jesus is saying that the scribes and the Pharisees have stolen and robbed Jesus of the praise, worship, adoration, devotion of heart that belongs to Jesus because he's the creator. So how'd they do that? How'd they pull out the heist? How'd the Pharisees and the scribes steal and rob Jesus of what belonged to him, the praise, worship, adoration, devotion of heart? The scribes and Pharisees robbed Jesus by planting within the minds of the people a prejudice against Jesus. The prejudice against Jesus has been firmly planted by the rabbis into the minds of the Jewish people, that the Jewish people by and large say that if a Jewish person loves Jesus, then that Jewish person is no longer Jewish. Exhibit A. That's the depth of how far the rabbis have planted prejudice against Jesus. Prejudice against Jesus, it runs deep. It runs deep into the fabric of the Jewish thinking. And through this prejudice, Jesus has been robbed of what belongs to him as the creator, the praise, the worship, the adoration, devotion of heart from the Jewish people. The rabbis also have loaded onto the Jewish people a set of mindless traditions and commandments of men, all designed to turn the Jewish people into obedient robots who repeat the words of the prayers of the rabbis. That effectively removes the heart of the Jewish people from God. The rabbis have distanced the heart of the Jewish people far from God. And without the heart getting close to God, Jesus has been robbed of what belongs to him, which is praise from the heart, adoration from the heart, devotion from the heart, worship from the heart. This is what Jesus had to say about the rabbis' mindless traditions and commandments of men. Matthew 15:9. In vain they do worship me, teaching for doctrines the commandments of men. Which, by the way, is the reason I am not a fan of Messianic Judaism. To me, it's a separation movement. They refuse to call where they meet a church, they call it a synagogue. They refuse to call their leader a pastor, they call him a rabbi. They refuse to call the Savior Jesus, they call him Yeshua. They use synagogal prayer shawls, yarmulke skull caps. They restrict what they eat according to the rabbi's dietary kosher laws. These are all mindless traditions and commandments of men. And they practice other mindless traditions and commandments of men that the rabbis have instituted. All of those practices separating themselves from the mainstream of followers of Jesus. If it looks like a separatist movement and acts like a separatist movement, it's a separatist movement. And when there's a focus on these things, on these mindless traditions and commandments of the rabbis, Jesus ends up being robbed of what belongs to him. Praise from the heart, worship from the heart, adoration from the heart, devotion of the heart from people that he created. Now, that all sounds pretty depressing. That's pretty down. But with all of the planted prejudice, with all of the focus on the lip service and the robotic practice of mindless traditions and commandments of men, looks like Jesus is never going to get the praise and the worship and the adoration and the devotion that belongs to him as the creator. And this is where the word but is so important in verse 8. Verse 8 says, but the sheep did not hear them. It didn't resonate with the sheep. There's a safeguard here that the sheep of God have, which protects them from that planted prejudice against Jesus, those mindless traditions and commandments of men that are designed to rob Jesus of the praise, worship, adoration, devotion. The safeguard is, verse 8, the sheep did not hear them. The sheep have questions. The sheep of God question the attempted prejudice against Jesus. The sheep of God question, why am I not allowed to see for myself what Jesus taught? The sheep of God question, why am I not allowed to say the name of Jesus? Why can't I study for myself what Jesus did? The sheep of God question, why can't I look into the New Testament myself? And the sheep of God, they see through this mindless tradition and these commandments of men, and they say, that's just still silly. There are all the ways the rabbis use to control me, that's all. And when the rabbis say, in order to be a Jew, you got to be against Jesus, you can't love Jesus, the response of the sheep of God to that prejudice is verse 8, the sheep did not hear them. And the rabbis say, at this minute on Friday night, you must light the Sabbath candles. You have to not use a light switch on Saturday. You have to unscrew the light inside your refrigerator. You have to tear the toilet paper in squares before Saturday. You have to only eat the foods that the rabbis certify. The response of the sheep of God is, verse 8, the sheep did not hear them. Just a lot of noise to them. And Jesus next said in verse 9, I am the door. By me, if any man enter in, he shall be saved and shall go in and out and find pasture. Now, what Jesus is saying in this verse 9, I am the door to use to enter in. He means he's an open door. Now, the Bible speaks of several doors. The Minor Prophet speaks about the door of hope. There's a city in Israel called Petah Tikva. It means the door of hope. But in Acts 14:27, the Bible speaks of a door of faith that was open to the Gentiles. Acts 14:27. And when they were come and had gathered the church together, they rehearsed all that God had done with them, and how he had opened the door of faith unto the Gentiles. That's a door of faith. Now let's let those words in Acts 14:27 kind of sink into us a little bit. Opened the door of faith. Let's kind of let our imagination sort of be carried to see, visualize a door that's called door of faith in Jesus. That door's open. So now we're seeing that door. We're imagining that door of faith in Jesus. It's an open door. It goes into heaven. Now imagine two other doors into heaven, and these doors are closed. One of the doors is called door of innocence. Door of innocence. That door of innocence into heaven, it's closed for all people because of what happened in Genesis 3. In the end of Genesis 3, the last verse, Genesis 3 says, Genesis 3:24. So he drove out the man, and he placed at the east of the Garden of Eden cherubim and a flaming sword which turned everywhere to keep the way of the tree of life. So the door of innocence, that's closed for everybody. Why? Romans 3:22. All have sinned. Sin causes there to be a loss of innocence. Innocence is lost. So the door of innocence, that's closed. Can't get to heaven through the door of innocence. Now picture another door. Another door into heaven. This is the door, and it's got marked on it, door of good works. In Hebrew, the word for good work is mitzvah. If you go to a bar mitzvah, my cousin on October 26th, go to have his bar mitzvah in Cincinnati, I'm going. And when the bar mitzvah ceremony is when a 14-year-old boy becomes the bar mitzvah, the son of a good work. Now, we can see how just closed that door is to heaven, the door of good works, when we look at Matthew 7:21. Matthew 7:21, Jesus said, not everyone that saith unto me, Lord, Lord, shall enter into, that's a door, shall enter into the kingdom of heaven, but he that doeth the will of my Father, which is in heaven. Many will say to me in that day, Lord, Lord, have we not preached in thy name? And in thy name cast out devils, and in thy name done many wonderful works. Then I will profess unto them, I never knew you. Depart from me, you that work iniquity. Those people are trying to enter heaven through the door of good works, which is the same as the door of the good work of preaching. It's the same as the door of the good work of casting out devils. It's the same as the door of doing many wonderful works. Those are what they said they had done. And the door of good works is closed. The only open door is the door of faith in Jesus. Why? Because 1 Timothy 2:5 says, there's one God and one mediator between God and man, the man Christ Jesus. The word mediator in Greek comes from the word mesos. Mesos. In French, we get our word milieu from that word. Spanish, we get the word medio. Medio. It means the middle. So picture God who's angry. He's angry with our sin and our rebellion. And the ground in between us and God, that's a war zone. That's no man's land. Now picture Jesus who steps into that medio, into that mesos, into that middle war zone between an angry God and us, the rebels, sinful rebels. And he comes in the middle and he makes peace with God by his suffering and his death for our sins. Jesus stepping in the middle between us and God is the meaning of mediator in 1 Timothy 2:5, one mediator between, in the middle of, God and men, the man Christ Jesus. So when Jesus says in verse 9, I am the door, by me if any man enter in, he is talking about the only open door into heaven, which is a door of faith in Jesus. And then in verse 11, he goes on to say, the good shepherd gives his life for the sheep. He's saying that he's the person who steps in the middle between an angry God and sinful us and makes peace by his death. Now, he wants to go on now in verse 9 and explain more to the Pharisees what would happen to them if they came to Jesus as the door. So he says in verse 9, I am the door, by me if any man enter in, he shall be saved and shall go in and out and find pasture. Now, the key word here that's important to see that Jesus is putting emphasis on is the word that has been translated saved. The Greek word does not mean saved. It means safe or protected. So what Jesus is saying in verse 9 is, I am the door. By me, if any man enter in, he shall be protected and shall go in and out and find pasture. So the issue that he's talking about here is an issue of protection. This was the issue on that first Passover night in Egypt, where we read in Exodus 12:12, God said, I will pass through the land of Egypt this night, and I will smite all the firstborn in the land of Egypt, both man and beast, and against all the gods of Egypt, while I execute judgment, I am the Lord. And the blood shall be to you for a token upon the houses where you are. When I see the blood, I will pass over you, and the plague shall not be upon you to destroy you when I smite the land of Egypt. So God told families, kill a family lamb, collect the blood for the family lamb, put it on the doorposts over here and over here and on the lintel up here. Looks like a cross. He says, put that there. And he says that after you did that, go inside your house. Don't come out. Exodus 12:22. When you shall take a bunch of hyssop and dip it in the blood that is in the basin and strike the lintel and the two side posts with the blood that is in the basin, and none of you shall go out at the door of his house until the morning. The Lord will pass through to smite the Egyptians, and when he seeth the blood upon the lintel and the two side posts, the Lord will pass over the door and will not suffer the destroyer to come in unto your houses to smite you. That night, that momentous night, was really an issue of protection. It's very simple. the families that had the blood of the lamb on the two side posts and the lintel of the door, they were protected from the angel of death who was going about killing. The families that did not have the blood of the lamb on the side post and over the door of their houses were not protected from the family of death. Death came to their house. That night, there were only two possibilities. All the families in Egypt, either possibility one, protected from death, or possibility two, not protected from death. What Jesus is saying in verse 9 is the same. The issue is protection. Those persons who come to Jesus as the door to heaven, they are protected. Those persons who do not come to Jesus as the door to heaven, those people are not protected. And in verse 9, Jesus is describing the life of a person who is protected by Jesus. And the life that he describes of this protected person is a life where he shall go in and go out and find pasture. Now, that picture of a person going in and out is a picture of a person who has no fear. He's not afraid. Verse 9 is describing a person who is going in and out and he's not afraid. It's really a description of a home. It's home. Description is a description of home. When you have a home, you have no fear that one day when you return to your home, the door's going to be locked, the keys are changed, and you're shut out as a stranger. That's not going to happen. It's your home. Person leaves his home in the morning. He returns back later. All the while he's out, he's not afraid that he's going to be locked out of his home when he gets back home. He has an assurance that his home will have an open door for him, and he can safely leave home and then return back home. This is what Jesus is describing in verse 9. He's saying, if a person comes through the door of Jesus, he's going to be protected. And Jesus will always be there as his home. Really, verse 9 is describing a state of being at home with Jesus. Every day, person's at home with Jesus. He goes out into the world, protected in the world, and then he comes back to Jesus to be again at home with Jesus. And the life that Jesus is describing for those who are at home with Jesus is a life of going out into the world of people who are not at home with Jesus, and then returning from that world to be again at home with Jesus. This is what's meant by verse 9 in the description, shall go in and out and find pasture. That's a go in and out. Now, let's talk about the find pasture. When a sheep finds pasture, what does he do? He eats. We just had some tremendous rains down in Loretto. It's beautiful. Hills and mountainsides are turning green. Cows are so happy, pretty soon they're going to fatten up. They're skinny now. You can see their bones, but they're going to, why? Because they're going to find pasture. When a sheep finds pasture, he feeds. And Jesus said about the act of feeding in John 4:32, he answered and said unto them, I have meat to eat that you know not of. Therefore said his disciples one to another, has any man brought him aught to eat? Jesus saith unto him, my meat is to do the will of him that sent me and to finish his work. Say not ye, there are yet 4 months and then cometh harvest. Behold, I say unto you, lift up your eyes, look on the fields, for they are white already to harvest. The meat that Jesus was feeding on was the John 4:34, meat of my meat is to do the will of him that sent me and to finish his work. And that meat was the John 4:35 meat of lift up your eyes and look on the fields for they are white already to harvest. And when they lifted up their eyes, what they saw was John 4:40, the Samaritans were come unto him and they besought him that he would tarry with them and he abode there 2 days. So what Jesus is describing in this verse is that when a person comes to Jesus and Jesus said, I am the door, by me if many a man enter in, then that person is protected. He has no fear of being shut out by losing his salvation. And Jesus then sends that person out into the world of the lost. And this is the picture of verse 9. He shall go in and out and find pasture. This is the picture of verse 4. He putteth forth, he sends them out, his own sheep. And the pasture that they find to eat is what Jesus called meat to do the will of him that sent me and to finish his work. And the will of Jesus

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10: Jesus said, "This is the will of my Father, that everyone who beholds the Son and believes in him will have eternal life." 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
6: And thank you for joining us today as we continue our journey through this series we've called The Holy Spirit You May Not Know. And that title is the title of a book from which this material originated, along with the sermon series. And we're so excited to make this book available. It's quite a task to get the sermons done, the book written and published in time for it to be on the air. But we managed to do it this time, and we're so excited because you can have a copy of this book right now for a gift of any size to Turning Point. That's all you have to do is send a gift and say, please send me the book on the Holy Spirit. Do the best you can, but whatever the size of your gift, we will send you the book. And especially during this month when we're marshaling people together and saying, come on and help us a lot because we're at the end of our fiscal year, we encourage you to make your gift, and whatever your gift may be, ask for the book, and it's on its way to you. We appreciate this opportunity to extend the ministry of Turning Point into your home through the printed page. The fruit of the Spirit. It is a wonderful truth, and we're about halfway through the list of these nine characteristics. We'll get to the rest of them in today's program, so keep your Bible close at hand, and if you're following along in the study guide, you can do that as well. By the way, your study guides are great for small groups. The study guide that you may have, if you have one, you will see that it's built for that kind of an environment. The guides have an outline, some basic truths from each lesson, passages to look up, questions to answer. The study guides are being used all over the country now in small groups, and we want to recommend them, especially this one on the Holy Spirit. Here is part two of The Fruit of the Spirit from Galatians chapter 5, verses 22 and 23. We have joy, we have love, we have peace. Isn't that an encouraging thing? John 16:33 says, in me you may have peace. In the world, you will have tribulation. But be of good cheer. I have overcome the world. I was teaching on this not long ago, and it suddenly dawned on me that there was a very special lesson hidden in this verse, and here it is. If you read this verse, you should expect it to say, in me you have peace. In the world, you have tribulation. But be of good cheer. I have overcome tribulation. But it doesn't say that. It says, I have overcome the world. Listen to me, you guys. When we have the peace of God, he doesn't just overcome tribulation. He overcomes the world in which the tribulation happens. He really does do that. This little section should strengthen our faith in God. Be of good cheer. Take heart, says the scripture. Because our Lord is bigger than any circumstance in which we could ever find ourselves. In Philippians 4:7, Paul says that this peace is a peace that surpasses all understanding. Philippians 4:7 goes on to say that this peace will guard your heart and your mind through Jesus Christ, Praise God for his peace. You may be asking, are those things, that love and joy and peace, ever interrupted? Of course they are. We're flawed human beings, but when you are filled with the Spirit, when you are walking the Spirit-filled life, these three things will little by little take over who you are. You'll be a person of love, you'll be a person of joy, and you'll be a person of peace. And if you're a Christian and you started to walk with the Lord, you should begin to sense those things kind of moving into your spirit and taking over in your life. That's fruit toward God. Now, the next section is a little more personal and a great deal more convicting, because our personal experience with God is followed by our personal experience and relationship with others. Love, joy, and peace are Godward, but the next three are manward. These are three characteristics that will exhibit in your life with regard to other people. Here's the first one. Are you ready for this? The fruit of the Spirit is long-suffering. That's a wonderful word. It's a word for patience, but in the Greek language, it's actually two words blended into one. Makrothumia. The word makro in the Greek language means long, and the word thumia means heat or temper. So the word long-suffering means to have a long temper. When I grew up in the Midwest, in Ohio, firecrackers were both legal and plentiful. And because of that, I am very grateful to have all the digits on both of my hands. I have lit firecrackers that almost blew up in my hands. Did you ever light a firecracker with a short fuse? You touch a match to it and bam, it goes off and almost in your face or in your hand. You know, some people have short fuses too. That's what this is about. Long-suffering means to be long-tempered, to be patient. It's not much fun to be around someone who is short-fused. You find yourself wincing when something goes wrong. When will he blow? When will she go ballistic? The slightest little spark can trigger an explosion. And I'm talking about Christian people here. The people get hurt in the explosion. And if you're walking with the Lord, you get embarrassed. One writer defines long-suffering as self-restraint that doesn't retaliate when wronged. Paul prayed for this when he spoke to the Colossians. He said, I want you to be strengthened with all might according to God's glorious power for all patience and long-suffering with joy. When you are filled with the Spirit of God, you relate to others with patience and grace instead of losing your temper when things don't go your way. You may have a little trigger that goes off inside of you, but the Spirit of God gets control of it before it releases. You start to say something, but the word dies in your throat. You write that hot letter and you throw it in the fireplace instead of in the mailbox. Or you compose that speech and you give it in the car when you're driving. I've actually done that and said it out loud, and people looking at you like, what is wrong with that man? But you never deliver it. There are times when we will find ourselves in very volatile situations, sparks flying every which way. But the Spirit of God can give us the strength to display long-suffering in our lives. And when you are keeping your cool at the very moment when everybody else is losing theirs, believe me, the spiritual fruit of long-suffering will be very, very evident. You will stick out. If everybody else is going ballistic and you're sitting there or standing there with a smile on your face, not getting involved in the reactions, something's going on in that person that's different, and we know what that is. It's the Spirit of God. Secondly, the fruit of the Spirit is kindness. Someone has said that kindness is like the impress on a coin, which tells us who the owner is. Kindness is the impression of God upon his creatures, because you see, God is kind. The virtue of kindness is becoming more and more unusual in our world. What were once common courtesies are becoming most uncommon. We seem to live in an angry world, a world with a chip on its shoulder, a world that's in a big hurry. You know what happens when something becomes increasingly rare, don't you? It becomes increasingly valued and treasured. A person who has kindness is a great treasure. I remember The first verse, I think it's the first verse I ever learned as a child. It was in kindergarten and in Sunday school, and it was Ephesians 4:32, be kind to one another. I think you need that in the nursery. You need that in Sunday school. You need it as you grow up. You need it the rest of your life. Be kind to one another. John Wesley was said to be one of the kindest men who ever lived. He was a strong preacher. I mean, he was a vigorous champion for the faith. And yet, on an individual basis, those who were around him knew they were in the presence of a deeply kind man. Wesley had a little rule of life for himself that he sought to live by in the strength of the Spirit. Do all the good you can, by all the means you can, in all the places you can, at all the times you can, to all the people you can, as long as you can. That is a pretty good model to live by, isn't it? Do all the good you can, by all the means you can, in all the places you can, at all the times you can, to all the people you can, for as long as you ever can. Be kind. In other words, be kind in your home, be kind in your workplace, be kind wherever you are. Be filled with the Spirit of God, and your relationship with others will be long-suffering and kindness. And then the third one on the second branch of fruit is the fruit of the Spirit is goodness. Have you ever heard somebody say about someone, he's a good man, or she's a good woman? That's what they should say about us when we're Spirit-controlled. That doesn't mean we're perfect. That doesn't mean we don't make mistakes. But men and women who are filled with the Holy Spirit are just good people. The fruit of their goodness is obvious everywhere they go. Don't you just like to be around good people? People with long tempers? People who are courteous and considerate? Praise God for people like that. They bring glory to the name of their master and the one who has called himself the Good Shepherd. We've seen the first two clusters of fruit, love, joy, and peace. And the second, long-suffering, kindness, and goodness. The first was our relationship with God. The second was our relationship with others. And the third is our relationship with ourself. Listen to this. This final part of this trilogy, the fruit of the Spirit arranged in three sets of three. The fruit of the Spirit, first of all, is faithfulness. When I first began to study this, I thought the word was faith, but when I studied it more carefully, it is really the word faithfulness. Faith is a theological term. Faithfulness is an ethical term. Faith is what you believe, and faithfulness is how you live out what you believe. Paul is saying that when you are filled with the Spirit of God, you will be growing more and more into the kind of person upon whom it is said, he is a faithful guy. He has integrity. Or when she says she'll do it, she always does it. In other words, fidelity is produced in your life by the Holy Spirit as you walk with him. Proverbs 20, verse 6 asks a question. It says this, who can find a faithful man? Pastors and leaders of every sort are always looking for such people. When we hire staff here, we want people who are faithful, who show up every Sunday and throughout the week and do the things they're committed to do. We need faithful men and women of God. The Bible says when the Spirit of God controls you, one of the developing virtues in your life is the virtue of faithfulness. You become a person who can be counted on, trusted in. Your handshake is for real. And people know about you this truth. Whatever that man says, you can count on it. He will do it. If he says he'll show up, he'll show up. And we need more of that in our lives, not just in the church, but in everyday life, to be people of integrity, to do what we say we're going to do. The fruit of the Spirit for our own selves is to be faithful men and women. And then it says, in the spirit of meekness. I have struggled all my life as a pastor trying to help people understand that meek is not weak. When you say, oh, there goes a very meek man, what do you think? Immediately comes to your mind that he's just weak. Well, that's not what the Bible teaches. The Bible says that meek means to have great power under control. Meek means that you have the capacity to do great things, but you don't always have to be doing those things to prove that you have the power. The Lord Jesus Christ was considered a man who was meek. The Bible invites us to Jesus Christ by describing him as a meek man. In Matthew 11:29, we read, "Take my yoke upon you and learn from me, for I am gentle and meek in heart, and you will find rest for your soul." Was Jesus weak? Watch him in the temple, you guys. Watch him in there with his whip cleaning out the temple. There was not a weak thing about him. He was a strong, virile man who was impressive in his strength. Aristotle wrote this about weakness: "A meek person is neither too hasty-tempered nor too slow-tempered. Meekness doesn't get angry with people it ought not to get angry with, and it does not fail to get angry with people it ought to get angry with. The man who is meek is the man who feels anger at the right grounds, against the right person, in the right manner, at the right moment, for the right time." Jesus was meek. He had the greatest possible strength available to him. The Bible says that when he was on the cross, he could have called legions of angels to come to his aid, but he did not. Could he have done it? Yes, he had the power to do it, but he did not do it. He stayed on that cross, and he died so that you and I could go to heaven. He expressed meekness in his death, even though he had the power to do whatever he wanted to. He could have called the angels and been delivered immediately, but he was meek. He had power under control. And finally, the fruit of the Spirit is self-control. Self-control is a word in the Greek language that means to yield. It means to take hold of your life. Have you ever taken hold of your life by the power of the Holy Spirit? Are you constantly getting chewed up and beat up in some thing that you do because the discipline of the Spirit of God wants to develop within you something that you won't let him develop? I'd like to say this after what I've been through the last 2 years. You cannot let your body tell you what to do. Your body will always want to help you get off easy. Take another hour in the bed. Well, that means you won't be able to, "Yeah, I know, but I'm tired." You need to walk, because if you don't walk, you're not going to walk again. "But I don't feel like walking." Body, get going. Walk. Paul said it this way. He said, "I keep my body under." What does that mean? Under control. Paul said, "I don't let my body take over my life. I allow my body to do the things that I know I'm supposed to do, and I am in control of my body." Paul may not have been the first, and he certainly wasn't the last preacher to make use of sports in his sermons. Nevertheless, his analogy is classic. Listen to this passage. 1 Corinthians 9. "Don't you realize that in a race everyone runs, but only one person gets the prize? So run to win. All athletes are disciplined in their training. They do it to win a prize that will fade away, but we do it for our eternal prize. So I run with purpose in every step. I'm not just shadow boxing. I discipline my body like an athlete, training it to do what it should. Otherwise, I fear that after preaching to others, I myself might be disqualified." Who receives the prize? The person who enters strict training. The person who is temperate and self-controlled. In athletics, you have to discipline yourself for the goal. And Paul says that when you're filled with the Spirit, you take control of your life. Who is my greatest enemy? It's me. Who is your greatest enemy? It's you. Who is my greatest challenge in ministry and in life? It's me. The Spirit of God wants to gain more and more control over my life. It's not really self-control as much as it is spirit control. Amy Carmichael, who has written so many wonderful thoughts about our walk with the Lord, wrote this little poem as her prayer. "God, harden me against myself, the coward with pathetic voice, who craves for ease and rest and joy. Myself, arch traitor to myself, my hollowest friend, my deadliest foe, my clog, whatever road I go." She was honest. She was saying, the challenge I have is not the circumstances, it's not other people, it's me. Lord, help me to get control of me. Self-control means control of yourself. And that, the Bible says, can happen when you trust the Holy Spirit. You say, well, I'm just not in all that discipline stuff, Pastor. I don't know who is. But listen to me, I can tell you the Holy Spirit of God can give you a disciplined life if you will yield yourself to Him and say, Lord Jesus, I'm not into this myself, but this is what I want more than anything else. I want a disciplined life that brings glory to God, and He will provide that for you if you ask. Paul says that when you walk in the Spirit, constantly depending on Him, you will begin to notice certain things in your life. A little bit more love, a little bit more joy, a little bit more peace. In your relationships with other people, it may show itself a longer fuse than you used to have. You're not as touchy as you used to be. There's a spirit of kindness within you that you didn't notice before, and a desire to help others that shows up as true goodness. In your personal walk with the Lord, you discover a great degree of self-control. Where you used to shrug things off, you become more concerned about faithfulness and integrity. When you live in the Spirit, those are the characteristics of your life. You say, will I get all the fruits in one big fruit basket with a bow on top? No. Will God just lay it on my doorstep? Will it happen all at once? Probably not. But when you are filled with the Spirit, you begin to sense these things are happening in your life. The Bible says old things are passing away. All things are becoming new. This is the opportunity we have. This is the goal that is set before us. Let the Holy Spirit control your life and become the person you always wanted to be in the first place. According to Richard Wentz, St. George by the Vineyard is an old church nestled in the foothills of the Allegheny Mountains. This church owns a vineyard that locals say produced the most delicious grapes in the region. Every year, members of the church gather to pick the fruit or make wine that is said to be the best anywhere. People often wondered why the vineyard flourished, because nobody ever took any care of it. There was nobody tending to it. Then old Jeremy, the sexton of the church, died. His family had served as sexton for generations. He had quietly devoted his life to caring for the church. After his death, a note was found by his bed that read, "The key to everything is under the altar." The senior warden searched and found a key, and beneath the altar, a stone slab with stairs leading down into a crypt. With flashlights, the group descended and discovered the sound of running water. There they found a spring, along with a chart showing how Jeremy had faithfully released its waters to irrigate the vineyard. That was the secret to its abundance, a hidden spring, unseen but life-giving. So it is with us. The Spirit of God within us is our hidden source of power. Others may not see where it comes from, but they will see its fruit. They will come up and say to you, what's happened to you? Why are you the way you are? You used to be. You will discover fruit, love, joy, peace, patience, kindness, goodness, faithfulness, gentleness, self-control. If you walk in the Spirit, you will be too busy growing fruit to fulfill the desires of the flesh. Notice, the Bible doesn't say, do not fulfill the desires of the flesh, although that would be a good command. No, it says, walk in the Spirit, and you will not fulfill the desires of the flesh. Don't concentrate on the negative things, concentrate on the positive things. Fill your life with the fruit of the Spirit, and the other things will be pushed out of existence. They will just go away. The power of positive replacement in the ministry of the Holy Spirit. I speak of this, first of all, out of my own desire to be that kind of person. I want to be that kind of person in my life. I believe I'm becoming that kind of a person. I want to continue to be that person. And more than anything else, I want you to have the opportunity to be people like that too. If you will just take God at His word and trust Him and give Him control of your life, you will begin to develop the things that you always wish you could do but could never do because you don't have the strength to do it yourself. The Spirit of God will empower you. And one day you will look up and wonder, who is that guy I'm looking at in the mirror? I used to know him a long time ago. Look what's happened to him. The Lord Jesus Christ is in the business of transformation. He wants to make you a new person. You have to give him permission. Give him permission to do that.
7: Amen. The Holy Spirit comes to live within us, not just to be a resident. He comes to be the president, to change life for each one of us, to be the one who gives us direction and helps us to know what to do. So be sure to understand that and take advantage of it. Hey, tomorrow we're going to talk about a passage of Scripture that is truly phenomenal to me. This passage says that you and I can do greater works than Jesus did when he was on this earth because of the Holy Spirit's ministry. That is an astounding statement, and when you first read it, you think that couldn't possibly be true, but it's in the Bible. In John 14:22, that statement is made, and we're going to spend a couple of days talking about it beginning tomorrow right here on this good station, and we'll see you tomorrow.
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17: Jesus said, "This is the will of my Father, that everyone who beholds the Son and believes in him will have eternal life." 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
22: 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In the next few minutes we have together, we're going to tell you some amazing stories of girls and women who were on the very brink of making one decision, but then their lives were changed for better and for good once they saw their baby on that ultrasound screen and then heard that wonderful sound of a baby's heartbeat. 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
23: Hi, my name is Jules, and I'm going to share my story with you. Just a quick background, I'm 26. My husband Kyle is 32. We have a 4-year-old little boy named Aiden. He's wonderful, adventurous, and very strong-willed. And after we had Aiden, we decided that it was one and done. We're going to be a family of 3, and that was going to be enough for us. So I got pregnant. And we were financially struggling. We were paycheck to paycheck. Kyle's job was just taking off. I was finishing school. Everything pointed to not having a baby. And I ultimately decided that I wanted an abortion. Sounds weird when you say it out loud. That's when I found Life Care. I remember showing up and it was just so warm and inviting and everyone was so nice. And I kept thinking, how can everyone be this nice? They asked if I wanted an ultrasound so that they could show me and possibly guess how far along that we were. And when she put the gel on me, and then she put the little stick thing on my tummy, and I saw her. This little alien thing, this little thing my husband and I made out of pure, intense love. That was the moment that I knew that I loved someone so much that I had never even met. That was the moment that my choice was made for me. I think my husband knew by the look on my face after I saw her on the monitor that we were going to be a parent of two children. How that all worked and changed my life. I've never been so happy for a family of four, and I just wanted to say thank you.
0: Hello, beautiful. Hello, beautiful. Oh, goodness.
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22: 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We should probably say a thank you. There are babies alive today and many girls who are moms today and ready for their first summer with their baby who would not be alive today if it weren't for someone who a year ago, last summer, provided an ultrasound. 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Help her stand for life. You can be right now exactly what she needs, a friend. 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There is a war on the unborn. I know you know this. We have at this very moment the most radically pro-abortion push in American history, and the laws in our states are out of control. However, once a girl hears her baby's heartbeat, sees her baby on the ultrasound, her heart is changed, and you double the likelihood she'll choose life. Look, it'd be easy to say whatever we do could not make a difference. And while it is nice if our laws reflect our respect for life, if they don't, we don't abandon girls and women who need the truth at this important time. So while laws and bans that reflect our values are good, they don't change a woman's heart. Only God changes a heart, and ultrasounds can help. Ultrasounds make a world of difference because it makes it clear to her that no matter what she's been told, no matter what she thinks, no matter what influencers or singers or celebrities or movie stars say when they say it's not a baby, it makes it clear to her that it is a baby. And we hear again and again and again from girls and women who see their baby, hear their baby's heartbeat, that after that, it didn't matter what anyone else said. At that moment, she knew, that's my baby, and I'm her mother. So how many babies will you save right now? 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You know, people talk about the overturning of Roe versus Wade. I guess we're at the third anniversary of that. As if it solved this issue once and for all. Of course it didn't. If anything, it unleashed it to be far worse in so many states. And that's why it's so important to give the truth to the one person who's going to make the choice, because state after state are pushing and pulling in the other direction. And I'm sure you know of the efforts to stamp out entirely the vital women's pregnancy resources like those that Preborn offers, simply because we do not provide abortions. They call what we share misinformation and deceptive trade practices. I can tell you what's misinformation. It's the lie that continues to be told that that's not a baby. That is deceptive. So it's more important than ever to stand for life, not to remain silent on this very important, truly life and death issue. Nothing shares what is true more than what a young girl will see and hear with the ultrasound you provide today. Be a true friend to a girl today and provide ultrasounds. Call 833-850-BABY. That's 833-850-2229. 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Listen to the words of a woman who recently gave $140 to save five babies. In the comments section after she gave her gift to provide five ultrasounds, she wrote, "I didn't know Jesus until I was 38. At 18, I had an unplanned pregnancy and made the terrible choice of abortion with the support of my family. Out of all the mistakes I made in my life, this is the one that had been most devastating to me until I was saved by him. If I'd had the chance to see that baby on an ultrasound, maybe I wouldn't have taken the advice of my family members who also didn't know any better. I most definitely want to help in saving the lives of these little babies, but I also want to spare other young women from going through what I went through. As a mother of young children today," she wrote, "I can say with all certainty that the love a mother has for a child will outweigh any fear and hardship a young woman might be facing in the midst of this decision. Thank you for what you were doing in his name. God bless you all." 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That's 833-850-2229. 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And 100% of what you give goes directly to providing ultrasounds. 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
1: I met Jesus, and I was working in the business world, running a national corporation, in the corporate world, and came to Christ. It changed everything in my life, and during one of those times, just early as a Christian, I became sensitized to the Christian worldview, and one of those parts of it was abortion and what, you know, we as believers should do. And I said, "Man, we've got to do something about that." And I said, "Lord, what works?" And I just broke my heart, and know it breaks his heart. He sees every abortion. He's omniscient and omnipresent. This is the thing that works. It's ultrasounds. Faith without works is of none effect, it says in James. 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
22: 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Now, maybe you would be in a position and be so inclined as to want to donate an entire ultrasound machine. It's a $15,000 one-time gift. 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And I used to think, nobody can do this. It's $15,000. Don't even spend time talking about the option of providing an ultrasound machine. You know, last year we placed more than 2.5 of those machines every single week. So somebody's doing it. Maybe that's you. So a long time ago, I just decided I'm going to stop worrying about who should hear this. And I'm just going to say it. God can make sure the right person hears it. So maybe that's you. Whether you're going to give an ultrasound machine at $15,000 or a $28 one-time gift, the phone number is the same. 833-850-BABY. That's 833-850-2229. Or click on the preborn banner at kprz.com. I think of a young couple who came to a preborn center recently, high school sophomores, so 16 years old. Girl brought her boyfriend, the father of the baby, with her. They were on their way to get an abortion, but she had heard that we provide free ultrasounds. Well, the young man came in, sat down as far away from the machine as possible, ball cap on, head down, cell phone out. As the girl saw the truth of what was happening in her body, as she saw her baby for the first time, she said, "Come see this. It's amazing." He didn't even look up. He didn't break stride on his phone. He really wanted nothing to do with it. But then the sonographer put the Doppler on the young woman's belly, and the sound of the baby's heartbeat began to resound in the room again and again. He put his cell phone down, and he said, almost to his own surprise, "That's a baby." And they chose life that day. It's amazing what God can do with your gift of an ultrasound today. Call right now. Let's save 10 babies in the next 10 minutes. That's a total of $280 that can help do that. 833-850-BABY. That's 833-850-2229. Or click on the preborn banner at kprz.com. You know, so often the other side says of us, the pro-life side, you don't really care about the baby or the mom. Not really. You just care about that one thing, her changing her mind. Well, that's not true. Preborn is much more than just that one moment choosing life. It's the beginning of a 2 or 3 year long mentorship that includes free services like baby clothes, diapers, maternity clothes, strollers, cribs, formula, baby wipes, parenting classes, counseling, and no judgment. We don't believe in wagging a finger in the face. We put an arm around the shoulder. So that ultrasound that you provide today, that's not the end. 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You know, motherhood is not the same as giving birth, just like a marriage is not the same as a wedding. A wedding is a moment in time. Choosing life or giving birth is a moment in time. But motherhood is much bigger than that. So how can we help make motherhood possible? 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
2: Before I got married, I was on a full scholarship at George Mason University for lacrosse. I was also on Team Canada playing for the World Cup team. And so I had all these dreams and hopes of pursuing professionally as a lacrosse player, then developing into a Division I coach. And I already had my whole route planned out. So we got married, my husband was on board, and my number one cheerleader saying, "Yeah, that's awesome." And then we got married and found out I was pregnant with Ethan 4 months after we were married. And when I found out I was pregnant, I was devastated. And it was crazy because I was a new believer. I'm like, you know, this is my body. I don't think we're ready for a kid. We'll just have an abortion. You know, and it came out just that simple. I was just like, yeah, we'll just have an abortion. It'll be fine. You know, and I'll just go on my route that I already had planned. And my husband, he is a strong Christian man, was like, "No, like, you just got saved." So I was like, "What? Like, no, I have a plan. Like, this is what I'm going to do." And I remember in the apartment. We were living in Rosemary Ridge apartment, singing in the bathroom, just bawling, like crying my eyes out, thinking like, what am I gonna do? And I just remember like, almost like a slap in the face, like, suck it up. And it was God saying like, you have to have faith in me. I will take care of you. Like, this is what I have planned. I already have your life planned out. This is what I have planned. Trust in me. And I just like stood up, like not stood up, but I just was like, oh, okay, let's do this. They were never judging. They're always there, open arm, welcoming you. And of course, they're too saying like, this is your decision. This is you. Like, we're just here to support you and just educate you. And it was really cool not to be pressured. Like, you better keep this baby or you're going to like someplace you don't want to go. And it was just, it was really reassuring to know that, again, no matter what I decided, they were there. They just wanted to obviously help guide me and show me what was available. And ended up having Ethan March 25th, 2011, and he was amazing. He was perfect.
22: Providing ultrasounds is the single most effective thing you can do if you're pro-life. And if we don't do it, it won't be done. You know, the world joins us in so many things. They'll join us in building cinder block houses and digging wells and purifying water and feeding the hungry and clothing the naked. The world joins us in all those things, but not this. On this, we're sort of on our own. It's an inside job. If we don't do it, it won't be done. Not only does the world not join us in this, they so many times are working against us. They're perpetuating the lie that it's not a baby. So we are needed now more than ever to stand for life. Now, am I being inclined to say, look, I'm pro-life, but I'm not going to really do anything at all. I mean, I'm not going to do anything for the other side. I'm not going to support that side, but I'm just not going to do anything. I'm reminded of the quote from Sir Edmund Burke, "The only thing necessary for the triumph of evil is for good people to do nothing." What that means is, while we think that maybe by not taking a side, we're not taking a side, when we don't take this side, we allow the triumph of evil. Not taking a side allows the triumph of evil. The only thing necessary for the triumph of evil is for good people to do nothing. It's not enough to curse the darkness, not enough to shake our fist. We have to be the light, provide the light, show her the way, give her the light that will show her the way. The ultrasound will do that. So you provide that today and you help her stand for life. We waited a long time with the wrong idea that this was all going to be solved by laws and bans. Waited for the right president at the right time with the right Congress, the right core, in the right mood to do the right thing. And look where we are today. The demand for abortions is greater than ever. All that time we waited, babies died. Don't wait another minute. Call or go online and join us saving babies and providing ultrasounds. 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That's 833-850-2229. Or click on the preborn banner at kprz.com. Listen to what one woman wrote as she gave her gift to help save two babies providing ultrasounds with preborn. "I am a senior citizen that had two abortions in my younger days out of fear, and have regretted it ever since. I think of those children often and think of them every birthday that they have missed. I hope my contribution in their memory and honor will save another young girl from this pain and sorrow." Think about that for a minute. Only three sentences long. She starts by saying she's a senior citizen, had abortions when she was quite young, and that every year when that rolls around, she has thought of those babies. And she's done that for decades, maybe 50 years. As that time of year has rolled around for half a century, this has been something she thinks about, and she wants to, in her words, save another young girl from this pain and sorrow. In our remaining couple of minutes, would you just pray very quickly about what God would want to do through you today? Maybe you pray this in your quiet time. Maybe you pray this even today. Lord, show me today how I can be you to someone. How I can show them your love. Lord, if you'll put someone like that, put something like that in my path, I'll be faithful. We think this could be that chance. This could be the answer to that prayer. call 833-850-BABY. That's 833-850-2229. Or click on the preborn banner at kprz.com. Just a few minutes left to save 50 babies in our brief time together to introduce a girl to her baby.

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0: This is John MacArthur inviting you to join me for Portraits of Grace. Peace is a subject near to the hearts of almost everyone today, but the fact is, an unbelieving world has never tolerated God's peacemakers. Christ himself often met with violent resistance. Paul's preaching frequently created conflict. Consequently, he spent much time under house arrest and in filthy Roman prisons. Everyone who proclaims the gospel will eventually meet with opposition because sin and falsehood have blinded people's hearts to true peace. That's why Paul warned us that all who desire to be godly will suffer persecution. You can avoid strife by remaining silent about the Lord, but a faithful peacemaker is willing to speak the truth regardless of the consequences. This is John MacArthur, trusting your lives are portraits of grace.
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1: Now, why not now? Why not come to Jesus now? Now, twice in this chapter, twice, Jesus has identified himself as the door. In verse 7, then sent Jesus unto them again, verily, verily, I say unto you, I am the door of the sheep. In verse 9, Jesus said, I am the door. So Jesus is the door. He's the door to heaven. Therefore, he controls whether the door to heaven is open to a person or whether the door to heaven is closed to a person. And this is the image of Revelation 1:18, where Jesus says, I am he that liveth and was dead, and behold, I am alive forevermore. Amen. And I have the keys of hell and of death. He controls. He determines who comes into heaven and who is cast into hell. Now, he goes on in verse 8, starts to talk about thieves and robbers. He's already brought up the subject, thieves. And verse 8, all that ever came before me are thieves and robbers, but the sheep didn't hear them. So in verse 8, when Jesus talks about those who came before him, he's not talking about Abraham, Isaac, Jacob, and the prophets. He's talking about they're not thieves and robbers. He's referring to the scribes and the Pharisees. They came before Jesus to earth, and Jesus calls them thieves and robbers. Now, Jesus is the great creator. No doubt about that. John 1:3, all things were made by him. Without him was not anything made that was made. We're also told in that same first chapter of John, he was in the world. The world was made by him, and the world knew him not. He came unto his own, and his own received him not. That's John 1:10-11. So Jesus is in the world. The world is made by Jesus. He comes to his own Jewish people. His own Jewish people were made by Jesus. Jesus was the creator. And because Jesus is the creator, praise for being the creator, that belongs to Jesus. Worship for being the creator, that belongs to Jesus. Adoration for being the creator, that belongs to Jesus. And devotion of heart for being the creator, that belongs to Jesus. So all the praise, the worship, the adoration, the devotion of heart, it all belongs to Jesus because he's the creator. But when Jesus as the creator came to earth, the creation didn't give to Jesus what belonged to him. The creation of the world, the creation of the Jewish people did not give to Jesus that praise, that worship, that adoration, that devotion of heart. It belonged to Jesus. They didn't give to Jesus what belonged to him. Why? Why not? Why did Jesus not receive what belonged to him? The praise, the worship, the adoration, the devotion belonged to him. Why not? Verse 8 tells us the reason why not. Jesus did not receive the praise, the worship, the adoration, the devotion of heart that belonged to him. It was stolen from him. And this is what Jesus is saying in verse 8. All that ever came before me are thieves and robbers. Jesus is saying that the scribes and the Pharisees have stolen and robbed Jesus of the praise, worship, adoration, devotion of heart that belongs to Jesus because he's the creator. So how'd they do that? How'd they pull out the heist? How'd the Pharisees and the scribes steal and rob Jesus of what belonged to him, the praise, worship, adoration, devotion of heart? The scribes and Pharisees robbed Jesus by planting within the minds of the people a prejudice against Jesus. The prejudice against Jesus has been firmly planted by the rabbis into the minds of the Jewish people, that the Jewish people by and large say that if a Jewish person loves Jesus, then that Jewish person is no longer Jewish. Exhibit A. That's the depth of how far the rabbis have planted prejudice against Jesus. Prejudice against Jesus, it runs deep. It runs deep into the fabric of the Jewish thinking. And through this prejudice, Jesus has been robbed of what belongs to him as the creator, the praise, the worship, the adoration, devotion of heart from the Jewish people. The rabbis also have loaded onto the Jewish people a set of mindless traditions and commandments of men, all designed to turn the Jewish people into obedient robots who repeat the words of the prayers of the rabbis. That effectively removes the heart of the Jewish people from God. The rabbis have distanced the heart of the Jewish people far from God. And without the heart getting close to God, Jesus has been robbed of what belongs to him, which is praise from the heart, adoration from the heart, devotion from the heart, worship from the heart. This is what Jesus had to say about the rabbis' mindless traditions and commandments of men. Matthew 15:9. In vain they do worship me, teaching for doctrines the commandments of men. Which, by the way, is the reason I am not a fan of Messianic Judaism. To me, it's a separation movement. They refuse to call where they meet a church, they call it a synagogue. They refuse to call their leader a pastor, they call him a rabbi. They refuse to call the Savior Jesus, they call him Yeshua. They use synagogal prayer shawls, yarmulke skull caps. They restrict what they eat according to the rabbis' dietary kosher laws. These are all mindless traditions and commandments of men. And they practice other mindless traditions and commandments of men that the rabbis have instituted. All of those practices separating themselves from the mainstream of followers of Jesus. If it looks like a separatist movement and acts like a separatist movement, it's a separatist movement. And when there's a focus on these things, on these mindless traditions and commandments of the rabbis, Jesus ends up being robbed of what belongs to him. Praise from the heart, worship from the heart, adoration from the heart, devotion of the heart from people that he created. Now, that all sounds pretty depressing. That's pretty down. But with all of the planted prejudice, with all of the focus on the lip service and the robotic practice of mindless traditions and commandments of men, looks like Jesus is never going to get the praise and the worship and the adoration and the devotion that belongs to him as the creator. And this is where the word but is so important in verse 8. Verse 8 says, but the sheep did not hear them. It didn't resonate with the sheep. There's a safeguard here that the sheep of God have, which protects them from that planted prejudice against Jesus, those mindless traditions and commandments of men that are designed to rob Jesus of the praise, worship, adoration, devotion. The safeguard is, verse 8, the sheep did not hear them. The sheep have questions. The sheep of God question the attempted prejudice against Jesus. The sheep of God question, why am I not allowed to see for myself what Jesus taught? The sheep of God question, why am I not allowed to say the name of Jesus? Why can't I study for myself what Jesus did? The sheep of God question, why can't I look into the New Testament myself? And the sheep of God, they see through this mindless tradition and these commandments of men, and they say, that's just still silly. There are all the ways the rabbis use to control me, that's all. And when the rabbis say, in order to be a Jew, you got to be against Jesus, you can't love Jesus, the response of the sheep of God to that prejudice is verse 8, the sheep did not hear them. And the rabbis say, at this minute on Friday night, you must light the Sabbath candles. You have to not use a light switch on Saturday. You have to unscrew the light inside your refrigerator. You have to tear the toilet paper in squares before Saturday. You have to only eat the foods that the rabbis certify. The response of the sheep of God is, verse 8, the sheep did not hear them. Just a lot of noise to them. And Jesus next said, in verse 9, I am the door. By me, if any man enter in, he shall be saved and shall go in and out and find pasture. Now, what Jesus is saying in this verse 9, I am the door to use to enter in. He means he's an open door. Now, the Bible speaks of several doors. The Minor Prophet speaks about the door of hope. There's a city in Israel called Petah Tikva. It means the door of hope. But in Acts 14:27, the Bible speaks of a door of faith that was open to the Gentiles. Acts 14:27. And when they were come and had gathered the church together, they rehearsed all that God had done with them and how he had opened the door of faith unto the Gentiles. That's a door of faith. Now let's let those words in Acts 14:27 kind of sink into us a little bit. Opened the door of faith. Let's kind of let our imagination sort of be carried to see, visualize a door that's called door of faith in Jesus. That door's open. So now we're seeing that door. We're imagining that door of faith in Jesus. It's an open door. It goes into heaven. Now imagine two other doors into heaven, and these doors are closed. One of the doors is called door of innocence. Door of innocence. That door of innocence into heaven, it's closed for all people because of what happened in Genesis 3. In the end of Genesis 3, the last verse, Genesis 3 says, Genesis 3:24. So he drove out the man and he placed at the east of the Garden of Eden cherubim and a flaming sword which turned everywhere to keep the way of the tree of life. So the door of innocence, that's closed for everybody. Why? Romans 3:22. All have sinned. Sin causes there to be a loss of innocence. Innocence is lost. So the door of innocence, that's closed. Can't get to heaven through the door of innocence. Now picture another door. Another door into heaven. This is the door, and it's got marked on it, door of good works. In Hebrew, the word for good work is mitzvah. If you go to a bar mitzvah, my cousin on October 26th, go to have his bar mitzvah in Cincinnati, I'm going. And when the bar mitzvah ceremony is when a 14-year-old boy becomes the bar mitzvah, the son of a good work. Now, we can see how just closed that door is to heaven, the door of good works, when we look at Matthew 7:21. Matthew 7:21, Jesus said, not everyone that saith unto me, Lord, Lord, shall enter into, that's a door, shall enter into the kingdom of heaven, but he that doeth the will of my Father, which is in heaven. Many will say to me in that day, Lord, Lord, have we not preached in thy name? And in thy name cast out devils, and in thy name done many wonderful works. Then I will profess unto them, I never knew you. Depart from me, you that work iniquity. Those people are trying to enter heaven through the door of good works, which is the same as the door of the good work of preaching. It's the same as the door of the good work of casting out devils. It's the same as the door of doing many wonderful works. Those are what they said they had done. And the door of good works is closed. The only open door is the door of faith in Jesus. Why? Because 1 Timothy 2:5 says, there's one God and one mediator between God and man, the man Christ Jesus. The word mediator in Greek comes from the word mesos. Mesos. In French, we get our word milieu from that word. Spanish, we get the word medio. Medio. It means the middle. So picture God who's angry. He's angry with our sin and our rebellion and the ground in between us and God. That's a war zone. That's no man's land. Now picture Jesus who steps into that medio, into that mesos, into that middle war zone between an angry God and us, the rebels, sinful rebels. And he comes in the middle and he makes peace with God by his suffering and his death for our sins. Jesus stepping in the middle between us and God is the meaning of mediator in 1 Timothy 2:5. 1 Timothy 2:5, one mediator between, in the middle of, God and men, the man Christ Jesus. So when Jesus says in verse 9, I am the door, by me if any man enter in, he is talking about the only open door into heaven, which is a door of faith in Jesus. And then in verse 11, he goes on to say, the good shepherd gives his life for the sheep. He's saying that he's the person who steps in the middle between an angry God and sinful us and makes peace by his death. Now, he wants to go on now in verse 9 and explain more to the Pharisees what would happen to them if they came to Jesus as the door. So he says in verse 9, I am the door. By me, if any man enter in, he shall be saved and shall go in and out and find pasture. Now, the key word here that's important to see that Jesus is putting emphasis on is the word that has been translated saved. The Greek word does not mean saved. It means safe or protected. So what Jesus is saying in verse 9 is, I am the door. By me, if any man enter in, he shall be protected and shall go in and out and find pasture. So the issue that he's talking about here is an issue of protection. This was the issue on that first Passover night in Egypt, where we read in Exodus 12:12, God said, I will pass through the land of Egypt this night, and I will smite all the firstborn in the land of Egypt, both man and beast, and against all the gods of Egypt, while I execute judgment, I am the Lord. And the blood shall be to you for a token upon the houses where you are. When I see the blood, I will pass over you, and the plague shall not be upon you to destroy you when I smite the land of Egypt. So God told families, kill a family lamb, collect the blood of the family lamb, put it on the doorposts over here and over here and on the lintel up here. Looks like a cross. He says, put that there. And he says that after you did that, go inside your house. Don't come out. Exodus 12:22. When you shall take a bunch of hyssop and dip it in the blood that is in the basin and strike the lintel and the two side posts with the blood that is in the basin, and none of you shall go out at the door of his house until the morning. The Lord will pass through to smite the Egyptians, and when he seeth the blood upon the lintel and the two side posts, the Lord will pass over the door and will not suffer the destroyer to come in unto your houses to smite you. That night, that momentous night, was really an issue of protection. It's very simple. It was very simple. The families that had the blood of the lamb on the two side posts and the lintel of the door, they were protected from the angel of death who was going about killing. The families that did not have the blood of the lamb on the side post and over the door of their houses were not protected from the family of death. Death came to their house. That night, there were only two possibilities. All the families in Egypt, either possibility one, protected from death, or possibility two, not protected from death. What Jesus is saying in verse 9 is the same. The issue is protection. Those persons who come to Jesus as the door to heaven, they are protected. Those persons who do not come to Jesus as the door to heaven, those people are not protected. And in verse 9, Jesus is describing the life of a person who is protected by Jesus. And the life that he describes of this protected person is a life where he shall go in and go out and find pasture. Now, that picture of a person going in and out is a picture of a person who has no fear. He's not afraid. Verse 9 is describing a person who is going in and out and he's not afraid. It's really a description of a home. It's home. Description is a description of home. When a person has a home, when you have a home, you have no fear that one day when you return to your home, the door's going to be locked, the keys are changed, and you're shut out as a stranger. That's not going to happen. It's your home. Person leaves his home in the morning. He returns back later. All the while he's out, he's not afraid that he's going to be locked out of his home when he gets back home. He has an assurance that his home will have an open door for him and he can safely leave home and then return back home. This is what Jesus is describing in verse 9. He's saying, if a person comes through the door of Jesus, he's going to be protected, and Jesus will always be there as his home. Really, verse 9 is describing a state of being at home with Jesus. Every day, person's at home with Jesus. He goes out into the world, protected in the world, and then he comes back to Jesus to be again at home with Jesus. And the life that Jesus is describing for those who are at home with Jesus is a life of going out into the world of people who are not at home with Jesus, and then returning from that world to be again at home with Jesus. This is what's meant by verse 9 in the description, shall go in and out and find pasture. That's a go in and out. Now, let's talk about the find pasture. When a sheep finds pasture, what does he do? He eats. We just had some tremendous rains down in Loretto. It's beautiful. Hills and mountainsides are turning green. Cows are so happy, pretty soon they're going to fatten up. They're skinny now. You can see their bones, but they're going to, why? Because they're going to find pasture. When a sheep finds pasture, he feeds. And Jesus said about the act of feeding in John 4:32, he answered and said unto them, I have meat to eat that you know not of. Therefore said his disciples one to another, has any man brought him aught to eat? Jesus saith unto him, my meat is to do the will of him that sent me and to finish his work. Say not ye, there are yet 4 months and then cometh harvest. Behold, I say unto you, lift up your eyes, look on the fields, for they are white already to harvest. The meat that Jesus was feeding on was the John 4:34, meat of my meat is to do the will of him that sent me and to finish his work. And that meat was the John 4:35 meat of lift up your eyes and look on the fields, for they are white already to harvest. And when they lifted up their eyes, what they saw was John 4:40, the Samaritans were come unto him, and they besought him that he would tarry with them, and he abode there 2 days. So what Jesus is describing in this verse is that when a person comes to Jesus and Jesus said, I am the door, by me if many a man enter in, then that person is protected. He has no fear of being shut out by losing his salvation. And Jesus then sends that person out into the world of the lost. And this is the picture of verse 9, he shall go in and out and find pasture. This is the picture of verse 4. He putteth forth, he sends them out, his own sheep. And the pasture that they find to eat is what Jesus called meat to do the will of him that sent me and to finish his work. And the will of Jesus and the work of Jesus to finish is Mark 16:15. He said unto them, go ye into all the world, preach the gospel to every creature. Now, he comes in verse 10. He returns to the subject that he introduced in the first verse and verse 8 of thieves and robbers. And he says in verse 10, the thief cometh not, but for to steal and to kill and to destroy. I am come that they might have life, they might have it more abundantly. So first Jesus explains the thief has one single intention, one purpose, one goal, and his intention is to steal, to kill, and destroy. First, he steals by robbing the creator Jesus of what belongs to Jesus, which is, as we said, it's the praise, the worship, the adoration, and devotion of the heart from the people that Jesus created. By the way, this is the issue with the theory of vertical evolution. I'm not talking about horizontal evolution. That's called adaptation. That's true. Vertical evolution. To say that what Jesus created is just the result of a big bang explosion and natural processes of chance over billions of years, that's stealing from Jesus the praise, worship, adoration, and devotion of heart that belongs to Jesus as the creator. A few Sundays ago, wasn't long, we had a visitor. When she heard me say that to believe in vertical evolution was wrong, she got up and walked out of this chapel. Why? Because for that woman, Jesus was robbed of that woman's praise, worship, adoration, and devotion of heart to Jesus as her creator. This is the issue with evolution. The theory of vertical evolution steals the hearts. It steals the affections that should go to Jesus, and instead it replaces those with so-called science. That's what's taught in our public school systems. We operate the Museum of Creation and Earth History as a recovery center.
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11: Let's honor God's word by standing and reading together Revelation 19, verses 1 through 9, as the heavenly host celebrate the marriage supper of the Lamb to His bride. The Apostle John writes, "After this I heard what seemed to be the loud voice of a great multitude in heaven crying out, 'Hallelujah! Salvation and glory and power belong to our God, for His judgments are true and just, for He has judged the great prostitute who corrupted the earth with her immorality and has avenged on her the blood of His servants.' Once more they cried out, 'Hallelujah! The smoke from her goes up forever and ever.' And the 24 elders and the four living creatures fell down and worshiped God who was seated on the throne, saying, 'Amen. Hallelujah.' And from the throne came a voice saying, 'Praise our God, all you His servants, you who fear Him, small and great.' Then I heard what seemed to be the voice of a great multitude, like the roar of many waters, and like the sound of mighty peals of thunder, crying out, 'Hallelujah! For the Lord our God, the Almighty, reigns. Let us rejoice and exalt and give Him the glory. For the marriage of the Lamb has come, and His bride has made herself ready. It was granted her to clothe herself with fine linen, bright and pure. For the fine linen is the righteous deeds of the saints.' And the angel said to me, 'Write this: Blessed are those who were invited to the marriage supper of the Lamb.' And he said to me, 'These are the true words of God.'" Let's pray together. Because they are the true words of God, Father, write them on our hearts and radiate them through our lives, that we who believe that what you have shown us from your word is the destiny of the church of Jesus Christ, which will be made whole in Him at the end of the ages, and that the deeds of the saints in this age are contributing to that great victory. We are such saints by your calling. So we pray that you would inform us this day by your word how we might serve the Lamb as the bride that he has called to himself for the purposes of glory. This we ask in Jesus' name. Amen. If you begin to think of the immediate features of our church, not just the historic and background ones, so much of what this church and churches like us are is clothed, kind of the wedding gown of the word evangelical. That we believe we are not just Catholic and apostolic and Presbyterian, but in a more immediate way that we are evangelical in our current context. Now, just plain talk. Evangelical is a word that takes a lot of negative baggage with it in our current political and cultural climate. In secular media and popular culture, the term evangelical is most often associated with political conservatism, homophobia, and hate speech. And none of you, I hope, define it that way. If we are trying to define what the church is, what does it mean to be evangelical? It means to be in a church whose faith is defined as being biblical and personal and missional. What does it mean to be in a church that considers itself to be defined by being biblical? That may seem obvious to you. It would not be obvious to the forefathers of this generation at all. This church and virtually every evangelical church is a product of a great controversy in this country in the early part of the 20th century, which was known as the Battle for the Bible. In the Battle for the Bible, there were churches who were simply saying, you know, as we have now modern psychology and science at our disposal, we're not really bound to the worldview and perspective of the primitive, ancient, naive people of the Bible. We have better ways of thinking. We have more modern ways of considering than the need to think of the Bible as true. And as a consequence of the Bible being thought of as kind of a primitive, ancient, naive book, there were those who began to teach and preach that the Bible did not have to be considered authoritative in every dimension of our lives. Churches ruptured across this country. By the way, not just Presbyterians, but Baptists, Methodists, Lutherans, Episcopalians, virtually every major denomination ruptured over this one thought: is the Bible still true and authoritative? Now, maybe you just think it's obvious, but let me just take you to our Presbyterian history, where I can talk a little more humbly, I hope, about what affected us. No aspect of what the Bible meant or did no longer mean is more evident than in the 1924 Auburn affirmation, which, by the way, had absolutely nothing to do with football. The Auburn affirmation was signed by over 1,000 Presbyterian ministers, and it affirmed five things that no longer needed to be believed by those who would identify themselves as ministers in the Presbyterian church. Are you ready? Here are five things that the Auburn Affirmation, signed by over 1,000 ministers, said no longer had to be believed. First thing, you no longer had to believe the Bible was true. You did not need to believe that any longer. The modern science and psychology simply made it plain. Now, let's be clear. We all understand the church has made errors in translation, in transmission, in interpretation. That really wasn't the argument. The argument was whether the basic and obvious things that the scriptures teach need to be received, believed, and honored anymore. So once you say, well, the Bible's not necessarily true anymore, what other dominoes begin to fall? The next of the five things that the Auburn Affirmation said you did not have to believe anymore, now then, this is not people in the church, these are ministers, was the virgin birth of Christ. No longer needed to believe that. Now there's a reason the Bible teaches the virgin birth of Christ. The virgin birth of Christ is taught so that Christ would be born of a virgin and not touched by the original sin of Adam. And therefore, because he would be not only perfect in origin, but in life, he would be a perfect sacrifice for your sin and mine. The perfect for the imperfect. He would substitute his life upon the cross, paying the penalty for your sin and mine because he was sinless. Well, if you don't accept the virgin birth, what I just described to you as the substitutionary atonement also is not necessary to believe. And that was the third thing that ministers no longer had to believe, in the substitutionary atonement, that Christ died on the cross for sin. Instead, the substitution was he died as a good moral example for us of somebody living for his cause sacrificially. But substituting for our sin, no longer have to believe. The fourth thing, no longer had to believe the miracles of the Bible as they are described. These were primitive, unscientific people describing things they did not understand. But listen, if you do not believe that Jesus died for our sin, and you do not believe the miracles of the Bible are true, guess what great miracle you're also probably not going to believe in? What's the last one going to be? You did not have to believe in the physical resurrection. The resurrection was just idealistic. It was just in concept. But the idea that somebody would die and rise again, what did the Apostle Paul say? If Jesus did not rise from the dead, we are of all men to be most pitied because we have given our lives to saying he rose from the dead to conquer your sin. And yet here we're ministers saying, you don't have to believe that anymore. Well, as you might guess, once that begins to fall, lots of other things fell as too. You no longer had to believe in the deity of Christ. You no longer had to believe in the Trinity. You no longer had to believe in Christianity at all. All being espoused by churches that were once part of our lives. And it became hard to know what to do. Churches struggled, and the rupturing began to mean denomination after denomination separated and new denominations formed, peeling off. Now, it was hard stuff, difficult times. You and I recognize that the great Christian consensus in this nation began to change so great. It's not just reflected in attendance on Sunday mornings and church membership. It's what virtually every school child faces every school day, what every one of you face in work days. The notion that you stand for believing the Bible is true, that science has not undermined what God has done in His Word and for His people. But because so many things have changed, even the church began to change in its many basic concepts. The churches that no longer affirm the Bible became subject to social agendas in the secular culture, affecting their views of science, education, gender, sexuality, origin of life, termination of life issues, all the dominoes falling, beginning with the Bible isn't necessarily true.
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We say we are biblical. Now, there have been some good consequences of the controversy. These are all negative. One of the consequences is, if you're part of a church like this now, you come because you believe it's supposed to be biblical. That the old days of just attending a church for churchiosity, that is part of my social resume, that I just need to identify. I mean, those are, your peers don't care. Your families don't care. If you are a part of a church, it's because you believe it's important to be at a place where we learn what the scriptures say and learn to defend them and learn how we say science is not our enemy. If we understand science and scripture, we actually have wonderful explanations to affirm what God has said is true and right in the world. It's not just true for the church that has been established. We actually are developing new regard and respect for the young people of our congregations. As we recognize, listen, there is no peer pressure to be in a church today if you're a young person. You know, just as soon as your parents give you leave, you're gone. Unless you're saying, I have a zeal, a commitment for Jesus Christ. And one of the things that has happened with the great rupturing of the church is those young people who remain in the church have an unparalleled zeal and commitment to Christ as virtually never a generation before them. Because they are here for the purposes that are genuine and true. And we have great privilege of supporting them. It's not a mystery to you. I've mentioned it in previous services that one of the things that we recognize is happening is the great exodus of teens from the church just as soon as they can. But the Fuller Youth Institute, one of those institutes that studies what happens when young people begin to leave, recognize that those that stay in the church, one of the most demonstrative and definitive reasons they can be shown to stay is at least five adults have invested in their lives between the ages of 15 and 18. Which is saying, we all got a job here. That everybody is saying, if I'm part of establishing this bride of Christ, then that's not just for one generation. It's glorifying Jesus through his church for all generations. Part of being evangelical is being profoundly personal. That I don't believe a relationship with Jesus Christ is just about some methodology or creed or document somewhere. I believe that Jesus is called the Lamb of God for a reason. He died as a sacrifice for my

0: honesty that you provide so that we can offer our lives to Jesus as a sacrifice of praise that you have made holy and acceptable despite our many weaknesses and flaws. We thank you for this great grace and pray in Jesus' name. Amen.
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0: being believers. Job, sent reeling by one trial after another trial after another trial, in his book raises questions about God's character and God's goodness and God's faithfulness. You can go over into the Psalter and you can go to Psalm 73, and there you'll find the story of Asaph, a righteous man who looked out and he saw that truth was on the scaffold and error was on the throne. The bad guys were winning. He looked at himself. He was a man diligent in his commitment to God. He sought to keep the law of God. He sought to indeed obey God in all avenues of his life. And it raised the question about God's justice, because he saw how the wicked prospered. We can come into the New Testament. We see John the Baptist having a crisis of faith. We can see his belief in Jesus Christ is rattled as he looks out and he sees Jesus' ministry. It's one of gentleness and mercy. There's little fire, there's little judgment. And he asks himself the question and he communicates it to Jesus through a second party. Are you the one, or do we look for another? And so you see in God's word, story after story about doubting believers. And it is to remind you and I that doubt is not incompatible with faith. In fact, if you're honest about it, honest doubt is faith struggling. Doubt is not the opposite of faith. Unbelief is. You see, if we were to distinguish honest doubt from settled unbelief, doubt says, I want to believe, but I cannot. There's a struggle at the level of understanding. There's not an outright rejection. So doubt says, I want to believe, but I cannot. Unbelief in the face of understanding, in the face of truth, in the face of fact, says, I will not believe. And that's important to underscore. Doubt is not the absence of faith, but faith under attack, faith dangling on the end of a reasonable question. That's why doubt is not incompatible with faith. In fact, if you think about it and you follow this through to its logical conclusion, faith has to be present for doubt to exist. Think about the story of the Apostle Peter recorded for us in Matthew chapter 14, verse 22 to 33. You know the story where he goes outside the boat, he walks towards Jesus on the water, and he begins to sink. Listen, faith caused Peter to step out of the boat in the first place, but it was doubt that caused him to sink beneath the waves. Faith had to be present for doubt to become an issue. And I just want to underscore that as we begin to take a look at Thomas and his struggle with doubt. In fact, this struggle with doubt is in some ways a good thing. It's a rite of passage to those that want to have an authentic and an abiding faith in God, because in overcoming doubt, our faith in God is strengthened. Our confidence becomes justified. There's an excellent book I'd recommend to you called Despite Doubt by Michael Whitmer. And he says this: you should feel free to doubt away. Doubts are essentially questions. And since asking questions is the only path to finding answers, you should go ahead and doubt. Doubts are the ants in the pants of faith. They keep it awake. They keep it moving. Every discovery begins with doubt, and the largest doubts lead to the biggest breakthroughs. We're talking about honest doubt. We're not talking about settled skepticism. We're acknowledging that for doubt to exist, faith has to be present. And given our fallenness and given our finiteness, we will struggle with doubt. It's the ants in the pants of faith that keeps it moving, it keeps it active. And as you and I master our doubts and handle our doubts, honestly, our faith is strengthened and our confidence in God, His Word, His Son is justified. So let's come and look at another disciple. A disciple who was a doubting believer, as we read here in John 20, 19 to 35. A man who was slow to believe. A man who was quick to suspect. A man who had a tendency to walk by sight and not by faith. He said, Pastor, he sounds an awful lot like me. Well, pull your seat up and learn something from your friend and fellow struggler, Thomas. I think he will instruct us, and I think he will inspire us. Now, before we get into the text itself, let's just paint a profile or pencil a profile of Thomas in terms of what we know. Now, he's mentioned in Matthew, Mark, and Luke. You find him mentioned also in the book of Acts. You'll find him in the list of the 12 disciples in those four books. But in terms of our knowledge of him personally, you'll find that all in the Gospel of John, especially in chapter 11, chapter 14, and chapter 20. All the intimate details of Thomas, his character, his background, who he is, what kind of a disciple he was. John gives us all of that. Number two, he was a twin. He had a twin. A brother or sister, we're not told, but he's described as a twin in the passage we read here in John 20. And also we read in John 11, verse 16, this is underscored. Then Thomas, who is called the twin, or Thomas Didymus, which is another Greek term for the idea of the twin, said to his fellow disciples, let us also go that we might die with him. So all that we know about him, we'll find in John's gospel. He has a twin. Although some commentators have found that interesting, and they've tried to kind of play with it metaphorically in the sense that there was kind of another Thomas. And when we get to know him, we'll see also that there's kind of two Thomases. There's the believing Thomas and there's the doubting Thomas. There's the Thomas who's all in and there's a Thomas who's all out. There's the Thomas who's up and there's the Thomas who's down. So in a sense, there's not only physically, in a sense, two Thomases because he has a twin, but metaphorically, he was a kind of divided character. Number three, he was a fisherman by trade. We deduce this by elimination. And when you get to John 21, we are on the other side of the resurrection. We read after these things, Jesus showed himself again to the disciples at the Sea of Tiberias. And in this way, he showed himself. Simon Peter, Thomas called the twin. That's our guy. Nathanael of Cana in Galilee, the sons of Zebedee, and the two others of his disciples were together. Simon said to them, to that group, including Thomas, let's go and fish. And we infer from that, that Thomas was a fisherman by trade. Fourthly, many suggest that he had a propensity to look on the dark side of things. He was a bit of a pessimist. All right, you know what a pessimist is? A pessimist is someone who looks at the promised land and only sees calories and cholesterol. All right? Flowing with milk and honey. That's a pessimist. And Thomas had a bit of a pessimistic bent to him. The Bible tells us that some of us are susceptible to certain sins, what we might call the besetting sin. All right, we struggle with sin in general, but there are particular sins that get us. And pessimism, doubt, skepticism tended to be Thomas's. He was prone to live in the shadows and jump to unfavorable conclusions. The argument goes something like this, and you get to John 11, Jesus is about to go to Bethany. He's about to go back to an area that indeed there was a lot of hostility towards him. In fact, his disciples say, hey, you don't want to go back up towards Jerusalem. They'll put your neck in a noose. But Jesus goes, and some have interpreted Thomas's reaction to that as rather pessimistic. It's kind of, well, let's go and die with him. This is it. It's all over. This is the end of the story. You know, it ends on a low note. And so they see that in him. Also, they see it a bit in John 14. Jesus is talking about his absence, something that Thomas is struggling with along with the other disciples. Talks about going to the Father's house. Thomas's head is spinning and said, Lord, what are you talking about? We don't even know where you're going. We don't know how to get there. Kind of rather pessimistic, rather negative. And certainly in the passage we have read here, John 20, 8 days after Jesus first appeared to his own disciples on the first day of the week, on the weekend of his resurrection, he meets Thomas and shows himself to be risen. But prior to that, as the disciples told Thomas about Jesus' resurrection, he says, "You guys are hallucinating, all right? Unless I see the hands, unless I see the side," in fact, the Greek there's, "unless I can thrust my finger in and unless I can thrust my fist in, I'm not going to believe you." So he had a propensity to look on the dark side. Some people are given to that. It's kind of their besetting sin. They're rather negative. Like the story of the boy who asked his father if he could go outside and play. And in a resolute tone, the father said no. After a little while, the boy reapproached his father and said, "Dad, can I go around the block and play with Johnny?" Which his father said resolutely, "No." By this stage, the kid's frustrated. And in a bit of a temper, he stomps out of the living room and said, "You know what? I didn't ask to be born into this family." To which the father replied, "And if you had of, I'd have said no." Some people are given to no. Given to negativity, given to pessimism, given to living on the darker side of understanding things. So that's our guy, Thomas. Tradition, just quickly as a footnote, we're not putting a lot of store in tradition, as we've said. It can be rather contradictory. Some of the traditions come out of the Gnostic Gospels in which we have no confidence whatsoever. But tradition suggests that Thomas eventually carried the gospel to India. And he died there a martyr, being run through with a spear. Some argue that he's buried somewhere today in Madras in India. Well, profile presented. Let's look at the text. I'm going to look at this doubting believer on the sermon entitled, "I Have My Doubts." Maybe you've got your doubts or questions that are troubling you about God's character, integrity of his word, the mystery of his providence. Maybe we can learn something from Thomas. Now, we're going to work our way through this passage under three headings: his absence, his agnosticism, and his affirmation. Let's see how far we can get. Let's look at his absence. It's the first thing that strikes you about this story. Verse 24. Now, Thomas, called the twin, Thomas Didymus, one of the 12, was not with them when Jesus came. Now, when did Jesus come? Scroll back up to verse 19. "Then the same day at evening, being the first day of the week, when the doors were shut, when the disciples were assembled for fear of the Jews, Jesus came and stood in the midst." This is one of five appearances of the Lord Jesus on the day of his resurrection. He first appeared to Mary Magdalene. He then appeared to other women. He then appeared to Peter. He then appeared to the two on the road to Emmaus, and then he appeared to the 12. Now, we don't have time to get into this text. It's a kind of preamble to where we're going, but we see here that Jesus encourages them. "Peace be to you." Jesus enlists them. You have John's version of the Great Commission: "As my Father sent me, so send I you." It's an echo of John 17. So Jesus encourages them, Jesus enlists them, and then Jesus equips them. He breathes on them and says to them, "Receive the Holy Spirit. And if you forgive the sins of any, they are forgiven them. If you retain the sins of any, they are retained." That's a text that needs to be looked at. Time doesn't allow us to get into that. We don't want to read a Roman Catholic theology into that, that any man, any priest has authority to forgive sins. God alone has authority to forgive sins. And what we believe this verse is teaching, as we'll see in the book of Acts, as the gospel is preached and people believe, we can give people a confidence that if they have truly believed on the gospel, their sins are forgiven. And if they reject the gospel, then if they die in their sins where Jesus is, they cannot be. But that's a whole different subject for another day. Jesus encourages them. Jesus enlists them. Jesus equips them. Now, I do want to focus just for a moment, because We do want to underscore this. Let me focus just for a moment on the encouragement. Peace be to you. This is really the message that Jesus wants to get across. This is really the purpose of his appearing. You say, Pastor, why would you say that? Because of the emphasis. It's twice stated by the Lord Jesus. Peace be to you, verse 19. Then it's repeated in verse 21. Peace be to you. When he appears 8 days later with Thomas present this time, he will again say to them, peace be to you, verse 26. This is a common Jewish greeting. Shalom, peace. But in this context, it's very uncommon. Because I want you to notice something. This pronouncement of peace is tied to the action of Jesus pointing to his hands and his side. Don't miss that. Peace be to you. The end of verse 19, then look at 20. And when he had said this, he showed them his hands and he pointed to his side. What's the point? The peace he pronounced is tied to the death he died. Friends, that's where peace is found. That's the point. That's where peace is found. It's found at the foot of the cross, because through his death on our behalf, Jesus made peace through the blood of his cross. In Ephesians 2, verse 14 to 18, we read, Christ is our peace. In Colossians 1, verse 20, he made peace through the blood of his cross. Do you want to have peace with God? Then you need to put your faith in the Lord Jesus and what he accomplished on the cross. And if you want to enjoy the peace of God, you better know peace with God. Jesus is saying, in a sense, guys, it's finished, which is something John records, right, in John 19. It is finished. Peace be to you. I did what I said I was going to do. Look at my hands. Look at my side. I finished what was given me to do. Mission accomplished. His absence. Now, while Jesus was present and all this wonderful stuff was going on, Thomas was absent. I mean, that's the point of verse 24. Now, Thomas, called the twin, one of the 12, was not with them. Parenthesis, when all this was going on, he missed out. Where was he? Well, he was AWOL, missing in action, probably licking his wounds somewhere on his own. Misery likes its own company, doesn't it? We all deal with things differently. Thomas went off into a corner somewhere and licked his own wounds, tried to make sense of the recent events, tried to rein in his emotions and his fears and his questions. Remember, if we put a positive spin on John 14, verse 5, Lord, where are you going? What's the way? How do we get there? The inference of that question is, I can't bear the thought of being without you. Jesus said, I'm the way, the truth, and the life. No man comes to the Father but by me. He was brooding over the loss of Christ. And bottom line, he didn't expect Jesus to be there. That's why he wasn't there. And I just want to draw down on that and do something pastoral and practical. It's not the heart of the message, but certainly shouldn't be overlooked. What a miserable week Thomas spent, because he missed the Sunday service where Jesus said peace. You know where I'm going with this. But I'm preaching to the choir. You guys are here. But you get the point. Just put us in remembrance of good things. What a miserable week he spent. It would be 7 to 8 days before he'd be put out of his misery. I'm not going to believe. And so he was left with his questions and his doubts and his misery. If he had been there, he would have enjoyed an infusion of power. If he had been there, he would have experienced a new sense of mission. If he had been there, he would have encountered a supernatural and surpassing peace that exceeds all understanding. He's a good warning to all of us not to miss the meeting of God's people on the Lord's day. How do we deal with doubt? Well, we're going to notice a number of things along the way, but one of the things that will encourage us in our struggle with doubts, which is the rite of passage to an abiding faith in Christ, is to be in the company of others who have faith in God, who have had those struggles themselves, who have answers to your questions, who can tell you their story and God's work in the midst of it. We need the consideration of other Christians. We need the love of other Christians. We need the insight and the knowledge of other Christians when we're dealing with doubt.
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1: 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I'm Wayne Shepherd, inviting you back tomorrow when Pastor Philip shows us how to resolve our doubts. That's Wednesday here on Know the Truth. 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Jesus said, "You shall know the truth, and the truth shall make you free."

faith will never wobble. But that's just not the case. In fact, the Bible is unblushing in telling us stories of many doubting.

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16: God's still recruiting people, folks. We're not reading our Bible so we can check a box and say, aren't we good Christians? I've read my Bible now for the fourth time. I'm reading it because I want to be different. And I've been reading through this book of Exodus. I've been back and forth through it several times lately. I'm going, oh, I whine like Moses. I do. Yeah, I agree, God. There's like a real problem over there. Somebody should do something. I'm with you all together. Yes, I see the problem. No. I'm quite busy, thank you.
15: 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That's 855-577-2255. We're so glad you're here to listen. Today's program will complete the message we began yesterday. Here's Pastor Allen with part two of Seasons of Great Change.
16: Most of us know the first one, Exodus 3, it's the burning bush. The angel of the Lord appeared in the flames of fire within a bush, and Moses saw that the bush was on fire, but it didn't burn. So he said, I'll go over and see this strange sight. Why the bush doesn't burn up? It's my conclusion. It's not implicitly stated. But the next line, when the Lord saw that he'd gone over to look, he called to him from within the bush. In my imagination, at least, it seems that Moses may have walked by some other opportunities, but he didn't go to inquire. One of the things I would like to invite you to do is be a consistent inquirer of the Lord. Have the courage to say to the Lord, what do you have for me? Amen. What do you have for me? I don't want to just say to you, I'm born again and I've been baptized and I have the baptism in the Holy Spirit and I read my Bible and I'm not committing gross moral sins often. I want to invite you to something different. What do you have for me, Lord? What are you doing in the earth that I can pray for? What's close to your heart? I want to be an inquirer of the Lord. I do. I want to learn. I want to grow. I'm willing to be different. Amen. Church, when the Lord saw that he'd gone over to look, God called to him from within the bush, Moses. Do you know God knows your name? That'll make you nervous. Don't think about it too much. And Moses said, here I am. That's good old contemporary Alan, that'd be going, yeah. Yeah, what you need? I'm here. It's not going to last very long. God said, take your shoes off, son, the ground's holy. Sir. Amen. Yes, sir. And then God tells Moses very directly, very quickly, very plainly what he's about. Go, I'm sending you to Pharaoh. My people, the Israelites, I want you to bring them out of Egypt. And now Moses has a different tone. Who am I?
17: Well, wait a minute. I mean, yeah, well, you just calling my name. That's me. That leading all those people out of the... Who am I? And I think when you encounter God, one of the things in my life is I'm very aware of my inadequacy. In fact, I'm not comfortable with people. I don't trust people in ministry. They present themselves as overly adequate. I think an awareness of our inadequacy is an essential component for leadership in the body of Christ. It's Christ in us. On my best day, I can't heal a gnat's wing, and oh, by the way, neither can you. I can't change a heart. I can't do any of those things. In fact, when I coach people in ministry, whether at whatever level that may be, I always tell them that we sell a product that we can't deliver. That's a very humbling thing. That if God doesn't show up and do what God said he will do when you honor him, we are going to look like the village idiots. But here's the good news. I've been doing this a while. He's always shown up. So Moses starts this little interaction now. He's still a goat herder on the backside of the desert, a fugitive, a failure, a murderer. He's all the things. I mean, he comes from a torqued family. Moses' parents put him in the river in a basket when he was a baby. That's called rejection. And he's raised in Pharaoh's palace as one of the princes of Egypt. While his people are slaves, that's a dysfunctional beginning. He has an anger issue. He's a murderer. And he's a fugitive. And now God's calling him. And Moses starts out as most of us do. Yeah, here I am. What you need? I got this. How can I help? I remember when I was born, I thought, you know, God, when I decided to serve the Lord, I thought there must have been a sigh of relief in heaven. Well, now we got some serious talent. It wasn't very long before I realized there was a groan in heaven. Now we got a serious liability. You're going to let that knucklehead on this team? Who am I? Who am I? But it's not done. In Exodus 3, Moses said to God, suppose I go to the Israelites and say to them, just suppose I were to buy into this crazy scheme. And I roll up and I tell the slaves over there, the God of your fathers has sent me, and they ask me, what is his name? Then what am I going to tell them? I'm not prepared for this assignment. I hear you with all of your lofty language, but I'm not prepared for it. Listen to me. I'm not prepared. Exodus 3:19 is really not a part of God's invitation, but I thought it was so insightful. I left it in your outlines. This is a part of God's response. He said, I know the king of Egypt. I don't just know your name, Mo. I know the king of Egypt. I know him better than you do. Then I know he's not going to let you go unless a mighty hand compels him. In the midst of this recruitment dialogue, and it's going to go on through several chapters, God acknowledges to Moses his understanding of Pharaoh. Pharaoh's character is no mystery to God. Moses' understanding of Pharaoh's palace does not exceed God's. You and I want to reject God's invitations because we think we know more about our current circumstances than God does. God, I'm not going to do it. You don't understand. I mean, we may not say it out loud, but we're thinking it. I'm not about to say that's a harebrained idea. You don't understand how difficult that would be. I think God does know. Exodus 3:21. God said, I'll make the Egyptians favorably disposed towards this people so that when you leave, you won't go empty-handed. And Moses answered, what if they don't believe me or listen to me? What if they say the Lord didn't appear to you? These all seem like pretty logical complaints to me. I'm just going to roll up and say, I'm here to lead you out. Pack your bags. And God's not impressed by all of Moses' arguments. So now he gets down to the kind of the baseline, Exodus 4:10. Moses said to the Lord, I have never been eloquent, neither in the past nor since you have spoken to your servant. I'm slow with speech and tongue. Look, God, I appreciate the invitation, but I'm not talented enough for this project. I'm not that good. Pick somebody that's better. I remember when God invited me into the ministry, I hated public speaking. It was awful. I could read what was on a sheet of paper, but if it wasn't on the sheet of paper, I was stuck. My brain would freeze. It was awful. I thought, you have got to be kidding me. Except he didn't laugh. So when I read this and Moses said, you know, I'm not very eloquent and I don't talk that well. And God goes, yeah, I know. It's not about you. Shut up. In Exodus 4, Moses really gets right down to the kind of the grassroots of this. Moses said, Lord, please send somebody else. No, thank you. No, thank you. May I ask you a question? How many times in your life have you said no thank you to the Lord? See, God doesn't roll up most of the time in a burning bush. God rolls up with an opportunity. You have some sense that you could use your mouth or your voice or your talent or your time or your resources or something, and you can make an impact. And you go, no, thank you. I'm busy. It's inconvenient. This is inconvenient for Moses. His life is never going to be the same again. He's had his last peaceful day. No, thank you. How many times have we said no thank you to the Lord? I'm born again, I'm baptized, I'm filled with the Spirit, I'm a Bible reader, prophesying, demon chasing, praying for the sick, triumphant Christ follower. No, thank you. It's my calendar and my schedule and my life. We're watching the most precipitous decline in Christianity in the history of the church in this nation. And what's our answer? No, thank you. I don't want to get involved in public discussions. I don't want to engage culture. That's politics. It's not politics, folks. It's being salt and light. We got to engage the world in which we live. Do you really think if you're sitting on the bench doing nothing, waiting for the horn to blow so you get airlifted out of here, you're going to be received with enthusiasm? There's all sorts of parables about that attitude.
15: We'll be right back. But first, Pastor Allen wants to share a limited edition commemorative set to help you celebrate God's faithfulness to our nation.
17: Hey, we're celebrating this year the 250th anniversary of the signing of the Declaration of Independence. What a wonderful privilege we have. You know, God has blessed our nation so many good things. People say to me, well, our whole history's not good. Well, folks, you know, my history's not great. Your family history's not perfect. But you love your family. You love your children. In spite of our weaknesses, well, our nation hadn't been perfect. But through that whole story, the goodness of God is evident. It still is. Let's ask God to bless America again.
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17: In Exodus 6, Moses isn't done. Moses reported to the Israelites, but they didn't listen to him because of their discouragement, their bondage. The Lord said to Moses, go tell Pharaoh. So you talk to the Israelites. Now go tell Pharaoh to let the Israelites go out of this country. Go tell Pharaoh, let them go. That's the assignment. God didn't say, what do you think about this? Let's get together. Somebody get out a whiteboard. Let's chart some options. God said, you go tell Pharaoh to let these people go. And Moses has a response. Moses said to the Lord, if the Israelites won't listen to me, why would Pharaoh listen to me? I don't speak well. What's Moses saying? I don't have enough influence to talk to Pharaoh. Who am I? I'm the fugitive. I mean, we may have played together when we were kids. We were on the same soccer team. But he's not going to listen to me. Gee, that sounds like the kind of things that go through my head. Why would I say anything? Nobody's going to listen to me. Exodus 33. Moses said to the Lord, you've been telling me, lead these people, but you've not let me know whom you'll send with me. You've said, I know you by name, and you found favor with me. Well, if you're pleased with me, teach me your way so I can know you and continue to find favor with you. Remember that this nation is your people. Look, I'm leading your people. But I still feel like I'm on the outside of this thing. I'm not even sure who you're going to send with me. And oh, by the way, in the context, if you're reading it, they're already long past Egypt. I don't have the appropriate resources here, Lord. I got all these people and all this stuff, and I feel like I'm on an island. I'm the only Christian where I work. I'm in a school that's hostile to my faith. Have you seen my family? I don't have appropriate resources, Lord. Same chapter, verse 15. Then Moses said, if your presence doesn't go with us, don't send us up from here. How will anyone know that you're pleased with me and with your people unless you go with us? What else will distinguish me and your people from all the other people on the face of the earth? God, I could use a little validation here. I can use some more encouragement. How are these people going to know, like, we're working on this together? I don't know about you, but I'm reading these stories and I'm thinking, oh, yeah, I'm with Moses, Lord. Chapter 34. Lord, if I've found favor in your eyes, let the Lord go with us. Because this is a stiff-necked people. Forgive our wickedness and our sin. Take us as your inheritance. God, I guess you know this, but you gave me an uncooperative, difficult group of people. Just in case you hadn't noticed lately, God, this is not an easy crowd you hooked me up with. I mean, if you take a step back, Moses is struggling. I don't feel qualified. I'm not prepared. I don't have enough authority. I don't have enough influence. I don't have the appropriate resources. I could use a little bit more encouragement. I'm in the deep end of the pool and nobody knows you're helping me. Then I think about my responses to the Lord. Who am I? I remember years ago, I was still trying to figure out church, and my spiritual formation didn't take place in a church. I accepted the Lord in my parents' kitchen. I was baptized in the Atlantic Ocean in Fort Lauderdale in front of the Sheraton. At least in the formative years of my life, my spiritual formation, it was separate from church. So I didn't understand church. I didn't value church. And so when I understood the Lord asking me to be a part of church, and I realized that Jesus said that he would build his church, and I said, oh, I'm in on that. Then I did everything I could to find people that understood more about church than I did. I remember I was in California. I'd driven out there for a man that had one of the most, at the time, one of the most flourishing churches in the country. And he said,
18: when he got ready to plant the church, he got out a map of the United States of America and looked for the places of highest population growth. And he said, I planted a church in the county with the most rapid population growth in the nation. And I'm sitting there thinking, I'm an idiot. I'm a part of a church in Murfreesboro, Tennessee. Well, no. This was 30 years ago. It was a different place. And it never occurred to me to be intentional. I just was trying to say yes to the Lord the best way I knew in the place he put me. There was nothing strategic about what I was doing other than trying to strategically follow the Lord, which I would tell you today is a really good plan. But at the time, in the light of all that information, I was going, I was on the low part of the crew. I didn't know God would make the place he planted me one of the fastest growing places in the nation. Amen. I got no credit for that. Who am I? The Lord will give you invitations, and if your answer is not up, no. See, God doesn't need us to be big or famous or influential or to go viral. He needs us to humble ourselves and be obedient. Amen. My circumstances when I got planted in this place where the boats had been burned, I had very few other options. I was just going to do this, and if something nice came out of it, so be it. Who am I? I made a list of my responses. I don't feel prepared. I lack credibility. It's not my gift. I don't really have the skills that are needed for that. They're not intuitive to me. I don't want to. I don't want to do that. I didn't like preachers. Folks, when I was a kid and went to church, preachers wore long black robes and vestments. And they stood behind these enormous pulpits. I don't ever remember seeing a pastor in a church smile. And I remember thinking, if I got that job, I'd get fired in 72 hours. Because on my good days, I'm a smart aleck. I lack influence. Nobody really cared what I thought. I felt alone. There wasn't adequate support. I didn't have enough encouragement. The difficult people. All the things that Moses said, it felt like my life. And I suspect it feels like yours. God doesn't need us to be significant. He needs us to humble ourselves and be obedient. He'll bring the significance, remember? He'll exalt you if you'll humble yourself. So I just want to remind you as we close of what God says about his provision for us. I gave you some verses. You can meditate on these. They will encourage you and strengthen you. Give some time. Maybe even memorize one or two of them. 2 Peter 1. His divine power, God's divine power. This is the fisherman, remember? He's a fisherman. He's not a rabbi. He's not a theologian. He's a fisherman, not the highest rung on the social scale. Jesus recruited Peter. And by the time he's writing these lessons, he has traveled the Roman Empire. God used him to bring stability to the emerging church in Jerusalem. Peter stood with John in front of the Sanhedrin, the group that ordered Jesus' execution, and says, you do whatever you need to. We will not stop telling the Jesus story. He's a transformed human being. It's not a part of the New Testament, but church tradition says Peter was crucified upside down at his request. He said he didn't deserve to die in the same way that his Lord had. 2 Peter, his divine power has given us everything we need for life and godliness. God, by his power, has given you everything you need for life and for godliness. Moses came from a dysfunctional family. He's a murderer. He's on the backside of the desert chasing goats. And God makes him into one of the most influential leaders in the history of humanity. And that same God has given you everything you need for life and godliness. Amen. Humble yourself and say, God, I want to serve you. I want to serve you. Ephesians 2, God raised us up with Christ and seated us with him in the heavenly realms in Christ Jesus. I mean, I know you know me as a Tennessean, a hillbilly, a country kid. What you may not know is I've been seated with Jesus in the heavens. God knows your name. He's not ashamed to call you his own. Are you ashamed to tell people you belong to him? Humble yourself. Hebrews 12, consider him who endured such opposition from sinful men so that you won't grow weary. Because if you grow weary, you'll lose heart. You'll abandon the assignment. Consider Jesus. It wasn't easy for him. He humbled himself. And he became obedient even to death, even a humiliating death on a cross. But then it says, God exalted him and gave him the name that's above every name, that in the name of Jesus, every knee will bow in heaven, on earth, and under the earth. And then Jesus called you. Who am I? Well, I don't know, but I'm somebody called by the King.
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10: Admittedly, we're not suffering like Christians in the Middle East yet, but the groundwork is being laid for that to happen. There is a moral revolution occurring in our country that is proceeding at warp speed. And with that moral revolution will come a cultural revulsion and rejection of Christians and what they believe.
11: Welcome to Pathway to Victory with author and pastor Dr. Robert Jeffress. For over 2,000 years, Christians have faced religious persecution. But Jesus predicted that there would be a drastic increase in violence and oppression before his return. Could we be witnessing these signs? Today on Pathway to Victory, Dr. Robert Jeffress examines the intense persecution Christians are facing around the world in light of biblical prophecy. But first, let's take a moment to hear some important ministry updates.
9: Thanks, David, and welcome again to Pathway to Victory. Do you ever watch the evening news and feel as I do? Sometimes I look over at Amy and say, wow, those folks really don't like us, do they? Truth is, as Christians, we have a target on our backs. Well, in a moment, I'm going to share a message that's called Christians in the Crosshairs, in which I give biblical direction on how to live under persecution. But first, I'm offering a creative means for counteracting the persecution you and I feel sometimes. I can think of no better way to respond to our adversaries than by sharing the truth of the Bible that made our nation great. And that's what inspired the In God We Trust matching challenge that's active right now. Friends of Pathway to Victory have set aside $1.5 million to multiply our impact around the world. Every dollar you're able to give before the deadline on July 5th is automatically doubled in size and impact. Now's the time to invest in Pathway to Victory, a trusted fountainhead of truth for 30 years. And when you give today, I'm prepared to send several thank you resources to your home. And each one provides the powerful reminder that our Christian faith has always been at the heart of this great nation. We'll give more details later in today's program. But right now, let's continue the message we started yesterday. Jesus warned Christians when he said, "In this world, you will

0: will have tribulation, but take courage. I have overcome the world. I've titled today's message, Christians in the Crosshairs.
1: The Bible says we know that in the beginning there was persecution against believers. We've seen that persecution right now is the norm around the world, the greatest level it's been in history. We also know that in the future there is going to be a worldwide persecution of Christians. There's no guarantee of exemption from persecution. There is every guarantee of it, and we need to be prepared for it. Well, what should we be doing in order to prepare for this coming persecution? I want you to turn in your Bibles to 1 Peter chapter 4. Most scholars believe that Peter wrote this letter while Nero was the emperor of Rome. Christians were sporadically being targeted, but the worldwide ban had not yet begun. In many ways, the situation then mirrors our situation here in America. People aren't being beheaded yet in America for their faith. They're not going to prison yet, but things are starting to heat up. That's the direction things are going. And so Peter has a strong word for us today as well. Look at verses 12 and 13. He says, "Beloved, do not be surprised at the fiery ordeal among you, which comes upon you for your testing, as though some strange thing were happening to you." I want you to look at that phrase, "don't be surprised." Ladies and gentlemen, being a Christian doesn't eliminate problems. In many ways, it creates new problems you would never have if you weren't a Christian, at least in the short term. Now, in the end, it all works out, and Christ rewards us. But in the short time, there is a price to pay for being a Christian. Don't think of it as unusual. Look at 1 Peter chapter 2. Turn back two chapters to verses 21 and 23. If we're following Christ, we're going to have the same experience that Christ experienced. And what was that experience? Look at verse 21. "For you have been called for this purpose." What purpose? "For suffering. Since Christ also suffered for you, leaving you an example for you to follow in his steps." And who was this Christ? Look at verse 22. "Who committed no sin, nor was any deceit found in his mouth." That is, he suffered for no reason. He did nothing that merited his suffering. Jesus was treated unfairly. The call to be a Christian is the call to suffer for Christ. In my book, Countdown to the Apocalypse, I tell the true story of a man named Mathu, a father who lived in Indonesia. After jihad militiamen attacked his village in Indonesia, the Christians in that village escaped into the surrounding jungle. Mathu, the father of this family, had led his family deep into the jungle to escape the jihadist. After two exhausting days of running in the jungle, Mathu's family stopped to rest and pray. They knew real danger approached ever nearer the more time they spent to rest, but they were starving. The family had to eat. Mathu's 8-year-old son was crying for food. So Mathu went to find food for his family nearby. Suddenly, out of nowhere, the jihadists appeared. Mathu saw them capture his 10-year-old daughter as she screamed out, "Father, help us! Father, help us!" But one of the jihad troops threw a grenade at Mathu, and he had to turn to escape. He tripped and fell down a ravine, becoming unconscious. When he awoke, he went back to the place where his family had been captured. His words are sufficient to sum up the scene he found. "To my horror, I discovered the bodies of my mother and mother-in-law. A few feet away, I found the body of my 8-year-old son, Cristiano, lying in a pool of blood. I found their Bibles, 3 of them, near their bodies. All but one had been ripped into pieces and the pages scattered over their bodies." And then Mathu added, "I remembered the scripture verse that said, if we become followers of Christ, we not only gain salvation and joy, but also the gift of suffering." I think it's important for us in the West to hear those stories over and over again to remind us that suffering, persecution, is coming. Dietrich Bonhoeffer once remarked, "When Christ calls a man, he bids him come and die." Admittedly, we're not suffering like Christians in the Middle East yet, but the groundwork is being laid for that to happen in our own country. And let me tell you exactly how it is going to happen. Right now, there is a moral revolution occurring in our country that is proceeding at warp speed. And with that moral revolution will come a cultural revulsion and rejection of Christians and what they believe. And that is what we're happening right now. We are having a moral revolution that will lead to the marginalization and ultimately the criminalization of Christianity. My friend Al Mohler has a three-stage process of how a moral revolution occurs in a culture. And I want you to write down these three stages. Stage one, what was condemned is now celebrated. Stage two, what was celebrated is now condemned. And stage three, those refusing to celebrate are condemned. And once that revolution is complete, what happens is the marginalization of Christians. The Germans did not take the Jews to the crematorium immediately. If they had tried to do that and exterminate the Jews immediately, the German people would have risen up and objected. No, they were too smart to do that. Instead, they first of all marginalized the Jews in the culture. They made the Jewish people objects of disdain, contempt, hatred. Well, they're different than we are. They're hurting our society. And only after they had marginalized the Jewish people, then were they able to take away their rights, even their right to live, in the final solution. That is what is happening with Christianity. Right now, there is an effort to marginalize Christians. Those Christians are backwards in their thinking. They're bigoted. They're not good for society. And once they have marginalized Christians, then it leads to the criminalization of Christians. And you see that, especially in what is happening around this debate over homosexual marriage. I want you to think about that three-stage process I just gave you. First of all, it begins when what was condemned is now celebrated. Do you realize that homosexual marriage has not been with us for thousands of years or hundreds of years? It didn't even appear on the scene until 2001 in the Netherlands. That was the first place it was ever heard of. Until then, it was routinely condemned. This is a new phenomenon. Everybody understood that marriage was between a man and a woman, not just evangelical Christians, but Jews and Muslims. Not only conservatives, but liberals. Do you realize up until a couple of years ago, Barack Obama and Hillary Clinton opposed homosexual marriage? They said, oh no, that is between a man and a woman. And yet suddenly, overnight, what was condemned is now celebrated. Step number two, what is being celebrated right now was once condemned. What was celebrated is now condemned. The idea that marriage is between a man and a woman, why? That idea is being condemned routinely. And you see that everywhere. Anybody who stands up for the belief that marriage should be reserved for a man and a woman, they are marginalized as homophobes, bigots, and hate mongers. You see that going on right now as state after state is trying to attempt to protect the religious freedoms of Christians by passing these religious freedom bills that simply say people ought to be able to hold onto the traditional view of marriage without being ostracized, without losing their businesses, without losing their livelihoods. And you know what's happening? Those bills are being defeated in state after state. Right now, there is a religious freedom bill here in Texas that is stuck in the Senate right now. And they won't vote it out of the Senate. I've written a letter to the Senate. I've written a letter to the Congress. Other has as well. And they won't let it out. It's simply a bill that protects religious freedom. And you know why it won't be voted out? You know why these bills are being defeated? If you read the Dallas Morning News this week, you know the reason. On the front page of the business section, there was a spokesman, the CEO of the Texas Business Association. And he said, we can't have these kind of bills, religious freedoms bills, because if we pass these bills, they will be seen as being anti-gay and no businesses will move to our state. We can't have these kind of bills because they hurt the bottom line. let me say this as clearly as I can. The single greatest threat to Christian liberty in America today is not ISIS, it's the Chamber of Commerce. It is big business that worships the almighty dollar. They're the ones that are coming after Christians, and we've got to say enough is enough. You know that argument? It's bad for business. That argument is 2,000 years old. The business leaders in the city of Ephesus, remember them? They rose up against the teaching of the apostles because it was hurting their business of making idols. You're seeing the same thing happen in our culture today. What was condemned is now celebrated. What was celebrated is now condemned. And the third stage, those refusing to celebrate are condemned. If you don't join in the celebration of homosexual marriage, you're a marked person. You're going to be condemned. You're going to have your business taken away from you. We saw that with the Sweet Cakes Bakery in Oregon that was put out of business. Did they lose their lives? No, but they lost their livelihood because of their failure to celebrate a gay marriage. And that is going to happen more and more and more. And it's not going to be just against businesses, it's going to be against the church as well. In just a few weeks, the Supreme Court is going to issue its decision on gay marriage, whether or not it's a constitutional right and becomes the law of the land. I think we ought to pray for these Supreme Court justices that they would listen to the voice of God on this matter. And maybe God will intervene. If I were predicting, I would say they are going to make gay marriage the law of the land in just a few weeks. The Supreme Court, they're not people of courage. They never have been. They don't try to set trends. They put their finger in the air and see which way society is going, and they follow those trends. And make no mistake about it, the trend is toward homosexual marriage. For the first time ever, the majority of Americans believe it should be the law of the land. So I think they're going to do it. And if they do it don't do it this year, I think they will do it again next year. But it is going to happen. Now listen, once gay marriage becomes a constitutional right, then anyone opposing gay marriage is going to be guilty of a civil rights violation. And you're going to see lawsuits like you can't believe coming against Christian businesses and individuals who refuse to join in the celebration of homosexual marriage. Don't buy into this idea, oh, if we just let them marry, they'll leave us alone. You know, we just got to give them their right. No, they're going to silence any opposition to what they are doing. And they are coming after us. They're coming after not only the Sweet Cakes Bakery, but they're coming after churches like the First Baptist Church of Dallas as well. You know how I know that? A few weeks ago, before the Supreme Court heard their oral arguments on April 28th on this case, on the Sunday before that Tuesday, I was sitting here in church and I got a note from Fox News. And they said, could you send us a one-page analysis of what's coming up Tuesday and your thoughts about it? And so as I was thinking about that argument case, I remembered, I don't know why I remembered it, but I remembered a Supreme Court case back in 1983 in which the Supreme Court said the IRS could revoke the tax-exempt status of a religious organization for engaging in discrimination. It was an 8-1 decision. And it went on to say in that decision that the eradication of discrimination is so important that even if it tramples on individual rights, that's the more important interest, to eradicate discrimination. Now, the religious organization happened to be Bob Jones University. And the kind of discrimination was racial discrimination. Now, I think we all agree there should not be racial discrimination. I think we'd agree you ought to take away the tax-exempt status of somebody that engages in racial discrimination. But do you see what's happening here? If gay marriage suddenly becomes a constitutional right, if personal sexual behavior becomes equated with a person's race, it becomes a civil right, then anyone, including a church that refuses to celebrate, that refuses to perform homosexual marriages, they are going to face government sanctions. The government has no choice but to come after churches that engage in this kind of discrimination. I hear people say, well, the government will carve out a special regulation for churches. Do you really believe that? Do you believe the Supreme Court says, oh, it's okay for churches to discriminate? It's not going to happen. They are coming after the tax exempt. So anyway, I sent all that to Fox. On Tuesday, they had the hearings. And Justice Alito was talking to the Obama representative, the Solicitor General, who was arguing for gay marriage. He said, no, wait a minute. Couldn't you end up coming after churches, religious organizations, if we make this ruling in favor of gay marriage? He wouldn't answer the question. He dodged it. And so Alito came back and he said, and he cited that same case I did in 1983. Why we took it away for racial discrimination? Why wouldn't we take it away for sexual discrimination? And finally, he wouldn't let him go on the issue. And finally, the Obama lawyer conceded, yes, religious institutions could become targets. Ladies and gentlemen, it's going to happen. This church is going to be targeted if we stand on God's word. And I want to say this without equivocation. If the Supreme Court of the United States makes gay marriage the law of the land, neither I nor this church will honor the decision of the Supreme Court. We will defy the court. And you say, wait a minute. Wait a minute. You're going to defy the highest authority in the land? Ladies and gentlemen, those nine justices in black robes are not the highest authority in the land. The judge of all the universe has already spoken out on this issue. He said marriage is between a man and a woman, and there is no appealing that decision. And by the way, what is happening in that particular circumstance is just one of many examples of the suffering and the persecution that is beginning against Christians in this country as well. I list a number of those cases in my book. Let me just mention several to you. In New Mexico, Christian photographers were sued by two lesbians under the state's sexual orientation law after declining to photograph the lesbians' commitment ceremony. In Fort Lauderdale, Florida, a teacher at Park Lakes Elementary School sternly ordered a fifth grader to stop reading his Bible during free reading time. She told him, "Put that Bible on my desk." The teacher then left a voicemail for the boy's father telling him that those books were not allowed in her classroom. A colonel's column was removed from an Air Force National Guard newsletter because the writer violated military policy by including references to Jesus Christ. Two ministers in Ohio who owned the Hitching Post Wedding Chapel were told they had to either perform same-sex weddings or face jail time and up to a $1,000 fine. An Arkansas middle school banned a Christian student from wearing a t-shirt saying, "Virginity rocks." On the back it reads, "I'm loving my husband and I haven't even met him." The school banned the t-shirt because it might lead to uncomfortable conversations about sex. One can only imagine the t-shirts that were allowed in that school. A Christian t-shirt maker in Kentucky was targeted by the Lexington Fayette Urban County Human Rights Commission for refusing to print gay pride designs for a local homosexual group. And on and on and on it goes. It's just beginning. And we shouldn't be surprised. Remember, they crucified Jesus. Why should those who follow Jesus expect any less? And yet, with this coming persecution comes a tremendous opportunity for the people of God. Do you remember Paul's words in Philippians 2, verses 15 and 16? He was writing to a culture that was even more decadent than ours. Remember what he said? "In the midst of this crooked and perverse generation, in whom you appear as lights in the world, holding fast the word of life, so in the day of Christ, I may have cause to glory because I did not run in vain or toil in vain." He said, Philippians, it's getting dark out there. But remember this, the darker the background, the brighter the light. As this world, ladies and gentlemen, becomes darker and darker, the light of the gospel shines even more brightly. And that's why it is imperative that we take advantage of that light. Jesus said in John 9, 4, "Work while it is still day, for the night comes when no man can work." Yes, the darkness of the world provides a great opportunity to share the hope of Jesus Christ. And never forget this, The night is always the very darkest, just before the dawn of Christ appearing.
0: This growing persecution is one of the many reasons Pathway to Victory exists. Because the darker our culture becomes, the brighter the light can shine. Earlier in my message, you heard me talk about the forthcoming Supreme Court ruling on same-sex marriage. 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Obviously, Christians lost that battle, and the world has grown darker since. It's one more reminder that broadcasting the truth of God's Word has never been more urgent. 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
2: 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I'm David J. Mullins. America's moral standard appears to sink lower with each passing day. 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
13: Pastor Greg Laurie says we need to make sure we're not living a lightweight form of Christianity. Today, he points out our faith needs to be robust and it needs to be substantial.
14: When we get on a scale, in general, we want to weigh less, not more, right? Well, that's not true of God's scales. When we get on God's scales, we want to be a heavyweight. We want our life to have substance and meaning and weight because of our relationship with God.

0: steadfast and immovable, always abounding in the work of the Lord. That was an exhortation from the Apostle Paul in 1 Corinthians. We do the work of the Lord, and we're to be steadfast and immovable. When the winds of change blow through our culture, we're to be solid as a rock. And today on A New Beginning, Pastor Greg Laurie points out how to do that, as we consider a man who showed us how not to do that. We're considering an epic failure in the Old Testament.
1: A year ago, I went to the gym. Believe it or not, I go to the gym, okay? And they had this really fancy high-tech machine. And the guy says, hey, Greg, we'd like to do a test on you. No charge. It's free. We'll measure you. We'll tell you what your body fat is. You know, you'll learn everything you need to know about where you're at right now physically. I said, free? Okay, let's do it. And so they measured me, my height, my weight, my body fat, etc. So right out of the gate, the guy asked me, how tall are you? I said, I'm 5'10 and a half. He goes, oh, he measured me. He says, you're actually 5'9 and a half. So wait, no, I am 5'10 and a half. No, you aren't anymore. So I realized, oh, great, I've shrunk an inch. And then he says, and you're overweight. Great. So now I'm bald, I'm fat, and I'm shrinking. It's like that song says, I'm not half the man I used to be. I guess that's true. In my case, I thought, why am I gaining weight? And then I realized, I think I know the reason. It's something I discovered at the market not long ago. They're called chica chips. Have you ever seen these? I ate the first one, then I ate two, then I ate three, then I'm almost eating an entire bag. So I blame it on chica chips. So I said to my wife, Kathy, I have to stop buying these chips. They're evil chips. Don't let me buy them anymore. But I was at the market not long after that with one of my granddaughters, and I grabbed a couple bags and put them in the basket. And she said, Papa, why are you buying the evil chips? Because I like them. It didn't work out too well on the scale. So I've gone on this keto diet. Has anybody here tried the keto diet? You're really screaming for the keto diet? Okay. The keto diet is the greatest diet on earth for the first 3 days. Because you can eat meat, you can eat cheese, you can eat fattening things. Avoid carbs. But like literally after 2 days, I'm dreaming of carbs. I'm dreaming about pizza. And the worst kind of diet to be on is the keto diet. And then eat carbs while you're on it. Because now it becomes the weight gain diet. So, you know, when we get on a scale, in general, we want to weigh less, not more, right? Well, that's not true of God's scales. When we get on God's scales, we want to be a heavyweight. We want our life to have substance and meaning and weight because of our relationship with God. So we're going to look at a story now that you've probably heard before, and some of you maybe haven't, about a young man who happened to be the king of Babylon, who was weighed on God's scales, and this guy was the lightest of lightweight. And this is a story where God wrote on the wall of the palace. You've heard that expression, the writing is on the wall, right? This is where that expression came from. This is a story of Belshazzar, who was the grandson of King Nebuchadnezzar. So this king we're going to look at in a moment went out of his way to mock and attack God. And he faced the consequences. Listen to this. It's never a good idea to mock God. Because the Bible says, be not deceived, God is not mocked. Whatsoever a man sows, that will he also reap. Don't be a mocker of God. I used to mock Christians because I didn't know any better. I thought they were crazy. I thought they were delusional. But I had to admit they were pretty happy. And so as a 17-year-old kid, this is 10 years ago, plus decades more, on my high school campus, I decided to eavesdrop on the Christians. And I started off looking at them with skepticism and sort of laughing at them. And for the first time, I heard what it was they were saying. And that was the day that I ended up believing. And so this is what happens here. Here's a guy who could not respond appropriately to the writing that was on the wall. And I think the writing is on the wall for our culture right now. You see it in the news feed. You see it in events that are happening around the world. You see it in violence, random acts of violence. I was just talking with the police chief, and he was telling me violent acts are up. I said, "Chief, I see these things on the news. Is it really that bad?" He says, "It is. More than ever. It's hard for the police officers out there right now." And we, of course, have the continuing opioid crisis, and we continue to have conflicts over in the Middle East, and we continue to have just instability among the nations of the world and the potential for war. We're literally seeing Bible prophecies being fulfilled before our very eyes, and the writing is on the wall. So are we going to read it, or are we going to ignore it? Are we going to pay attention to it? And here's what the writing said to young King Belshazzar. Buddy, your number is up. And one day, your number is going to be up. And one day, my number is going to be up. And we don't know when that is. Heard about a pastor that went to visit a man named John who was very sick. In fact, he was dying in the hospital. He couldn't even breathe. He needed an oxygen mask to assist him. Therefore, the pastor could not hear what he was saying, and his condition suddenly grew worse. And so the pastor dropped to one knee and began to pray fervently for John. And he could see John was trying to say something, but he couldn't speak because of the oxygen mask. And the pastor gave John a pen and a piece of paper, and John scribbled something down, and tragically right there, John passed into eternity. So the pastor took that little note that John wrote and put it in the pocket of his coat and kind of forgot about it until a few days later when he was doing the memorial service for John. And as he was getting ready to speak, it suddenly occurred to him, John wrote me a note. These are actually his last words. And without even reading it, he said to all the people assembled at John's funeral, "He wrote me a note. I'm sure it will inspire all of us." And he pulled it out and read these words, "Pastor, you're standing on my oxygen tube." It's a joke, people. There never was a guy named John dying in a hospital. It's a joke. Okay. Okay, make a note. Wait one sec. Never use this joke again. People took it seriously and were traumatized and didn't really laugh. Okay, I got that. It's all a joke. But there's going to be a day when we hear those final words and we too will pass into eternity.
0: Pastor Greg Laurie will have the second half of his message in just a moment.
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3: 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But during his message at the Harvest Crusade, Pastor Greg said it would be the best thing I would ever do for myself. And you know what? He was right.
2: If you've had your life changed because of Harvest Ministries, would you let Pastor Greg know? 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
0: Well, Pastor Greg is highlighting the biblical account of the demise of Belshazzar. Today's message is titled, "The Writing is on the Wall."
1: Little background on Nebuchadnezzar and Belshazzar. So Nebuchadnezzar was the king of Babylon. He conquered Israel and brought them into captivity back into this land that was filled with all kinds of false gods and idols. He was a very cruel king. And God ultimately humbled this powerful king, and he came to his knees and he put his faith in God and literally told his entire kingdom he was now a believer in the Lord God of Israel. It would be like if someone like Kim Jong-un of North Korea came to Christ and told everyone, "I'm a Christian now." Or someone like Saul of Tarsus, who was a Christian killer, hunting down followers of Jesus, but the Lord got hold of him and transformed him into the Apostle Paul, one of the greatest preachers of all time. This is a reminder that no one is beyond the reach of God. Think of the most evil person you know. Maybe it's your mom or dad. Maybe it's a neighbor. Maybe it's a coworker. Maybe it's somebody else, but whoever this person is, you can't even imagine them ever believing in Jesus Christ. And I'm telling you right now, start praying for them and don't give up on them, because no one is beyond the reach of God. God reached Nebuchadnezzar. So he told everyone he believed, but somehow this message did not get passed down to his son and ultimately to his grandson. So Nebuchadnezzar died and his son ruled in his stead, and the name of his son was Evil-Merodach. Who names their kid Evil-Merodach? I mean, that kid ended up being a self-fulfilling prophecy. He lived up to his name. And clearly, Evil-Merodach did not pass that faith on to his grandson. Daniel 5, starting in verse 1, I'm reading from the New Living Translation. King Belshazzar had a great feast for 1,000 of his nobles. He drank wine with them. And while Belshazzar was drinking the wine, he gave orders to bring in the gold and silver cups that his predecessor, Nebuchadnezzar, had taken from the temple in Jerusalem. I'll just throw in a little detail. These cups and such were used for the worship of God. He wanted to drink from them with his nobles, his wives, and his concubines, and he brought these gold cups taken from the temple, the house of God, along with his kings and nobles, and they drank from them. And when they drank from them, they praised their idols made of gold, silver, and stone. So he's going out of his way to laugh at that which God had set apart. Suddenly, they saw the fingers of a human hand writing on the wall of the king's palace near the lampstand. The king himself saw the hand as it wrote, and his face turned pale with fright, and his knees knocked together in fear, and his legs gave way beneath him. So it all starts when Belshazzar said, I'm going to have a big party, and I'm going to show off all my cool stuff. Look at what we took from Israel. Look at all of these things. So he's going out of his way to make fun of God, and then the drinking begins. You know, when you drink and you come under the influence of alcohol, this can really lead to some bad things, as it did in this story. They're worshiping these false gods, and they're breaking God's very law. And now they see a hand writing on the wall. Verse 5, at that very moment, they saw the fingers of a human hand writing on the plaster wall of the king's palace. So check it out. They're looking at the wall. There's a lamp lighting it, and they see this hand. They don't see the arm. They just see a hand writing this heavenly graffiti up on the wall. What is that? And they read it, and it, those mysterious words, many, many, tekel, pharsin. So here's a man who had reached all of his goals. This is a man who had checked all the boxes for success. He climbed to the top and he found there was nothing there. Belshazzar was the most powerful and famous and wealthy man in all of the world. You know, a lot of people think fame is going to fill their soul. You know, if I can just get some more followers on Instagram or Twitter, you know, if I can just become more well known. I read a survey that said 81% of 18 to 25-year-olds said getting rich is their generation's most important goal. 81%, getting rich is the most important goal. 51% said the same thing about being famous. My response is, careful what you wish for, you might get it. Actor and comedian Jim Carrey was quoted to say, I hope everyone will one day get rich and famous, and they will have everything they ever dreamed of, and know that is not the answer. David Bowie of fame said, fame puts you where things are hollow. Amy Winehouse, who tragically died of alcohol poisoning at the peak of her fame, made this statement, fame is like terminal cancer. I wouldn't wish it on anyone. Justin Bieber posted on Instagram a while ago, hey world, that glamorous lifestyle you see portrayed by famous people on Instagram, don't be fooled into thinking their life is better than yours, end quote. Careful what you wish for, because a lot of people get it and they see how empty it is. Belshazzar had that and more, and he is terrified as he sees this writing on the wall. The smirk is gone. The defiance of God is gone. And now he is sobering up quickly.

0: Pastor Greg Laurie, pausing at a pivotal moment in the story of Belshazzar from Daniel chapter 5, and there's more to come as this message continues here on A New Beginning. But it's a good time for us to evaluate where we each stand before the Lord. Pastor Greg, what would you say to the person listening who just doesn't know if they're really a friend of God? They don't know if they're really a Christian. They can't think of a time when they made a deliberate decision for the Lord. It's just not a good idea to assume everything's going to work out okay, is it?
1: No, this is one area of your life you want to be sure about, where you're going to spend eternity. The Bible says, "These things we write to you, that you may believe on the Son of God, and that you may know that you have eternal life." Listen, I know I have eternal life. I know I'll go to heaven one day. And I hope that doesn't sound boastful. And if it does, I'm boasting in what God has done for me, not in what I've done for God. The reason I know these things is because I've turned from my sin and I've put my faith in Christ, you see. And if you do the same, you can have this same hope. You just need to call out to the Lord and admit you're a sinner and ask Jesus Christ to forgive you and come into your life. The Bible says whoever will call upon the name of the Lord will be saved. Will you call upon him right now? I'm going to pray a simple prayer, and I'm going to ask you to pray this prayer after me, if you would. So if you want to know that you'll go to heaven when you die, if you want to know for certain that Christ is living in your life, then pray this prayer with me. Just pray these words. Lord Jesus, I know I am a sinner, but I know you are the Savior who died on the cross for my sin. I turn from my sin now, and I choose to follow you from this moment forward as my Savior and my Lord, as my God and my friend. Thank you for hearing this prayer. Thank you for answering this prayer. And I ask this in Jesus' name. Amen.
0: Amen. And listen, if you have just prayed that prayer with Pastor Greg and you've meant those words sincerely, the Lord has forgiven your sin and you're now a Christian. 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Now, hopefully, you heard all of what Pastor Greg brought us so far. If not, you can catch up at our website, harvest.org. Just look for the title of today's study. 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You know, Pastor Greg, so many people have enjoyed the movie Jesus Revolution, but they've asked you a lot of did it really happen like that questions, you know?
1: Yes.
0: Well, there's a way to get the full story, the true story, and that's by way of a book we're making available, the original book, Jesus Revolution. Let's talk about some of the questions that you've had. Let me shoot some questions to you as sort of a lightning round, and you give us quick answers to the questions. All right?
1: All right.
0: So, did you really have an alcoholic mother, and was she married to Brad Paisley?
1: Brad Paisley. Okay, well, let's explain that. The role of my mother was played by Kimberly Williams Paisley, who is married to Brad Paisley. She did a wonderful job playing my mom, Charlene. And my mom, yes, was an alcoholic. I would even say a raging alcoholic. She'd pretty much drink every night and pass out. I had to get her to bed and get her up in the morning, and it was a sad situation, but that part of the film is true, and it really doesn't show how challenging it was, frankly. But the book, Jesus Revolution, which we're offering this month to our listeners for the gift of any size, goes into more depth on that particular aspect of the story and much more.
0: All right. Did you really tell Kathy, if she ever got between you and God, you two were through?
1: That's 100% true. And, you know, the funny thing is, Kathy's...
0: You're a romantic,
1: I know. Isn't
0: you?
1: That a romantic line? Single guys, listen to me. You really want to get a girl to like you. Have that be your opening line. Don't say, hey, you're beautiful, or hey, would you like to have dinner with me? Say, if you ever get in the way of my relationship with God, it's over. Wait, we don't have a relationship with each other yet. I'm just telling you. No. Yeah, I did say that to her, and Kathy told me later that really appealed to me. Actually, that was something that really impressed me a great deal. So it worked in my favor.
0: Mm. Did you really come to the Lord after hearing Lonnie Frisbee speak?
1: That's true. Yes, 100%.
0: And did Lonnie invent the Frisbee?
1: I believe he played a role in it. No, I don't think he had anything to do with the Frisbee. But okay. Yes, that is his real name. And he was the young man preaching on my high school campus on the day I accepted Christ.
0: Last question. Did you drive a Corvair?
1: I sure did. I bought it for $250. And if you don't know about the Corvair, the engine was in the back. So this was not a safe vehicle. But I drove that actual Corvair, and I love the fact that that was reflected in the movie, and it was always breaking down just like in the movie. So that's true. In fact, the problem with the Corvair is the brakes didn't work very well, so I'd have to hit the brakes three times, like pump, pump, pump, and then it would stop. So I was driving down the street in California, and a car stopped in front of me. It was a big black Cadillac. And so I started pumping my brakes, pump one, pump two. On the third pump, I slid right into the back of that car, and the entire front end of the Corvair crumpled up. So now the headlights were crossing each other. It didn't put a dent in the Cadillac, but it effectively totaled the front of my car, which I continued to drive until I was pulled over by the CHP with my cross-eyed headlights. And he said, you can't drive that anymore. So that was the end of the trusty Corvair.
0: Let's have a moment of silence.
1: Yes.
0: Well, all of these stories are recounted in your book called Jesus Revolution, are they not?
1: Yeah, that's right. You know, Dave, actually, the author of the book is Ellen Vaughn, who's a prolific, outstanding writer, but it was written with me because I told her the stories. So it's actually in her voice. It's beautifully written. She does a deep dive into the history of the time, into the culture, what was going on in America. She tells the story of myself, of my wife, Kathy, our love story, how we came together. She tells the story of Chuck Smith, Lonnie Frisbee, who were two key roles in the Jesus movement. And if you saw the Jesus Revolution film, you know that they were played by Jonathan Rumi and Kelsey Grammer. And she tells the story of so much more that you will want to know. 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
0: Yeah, that's right. 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
9: The miracles performed by Jesus were truly astonishing. Yet he told his disciples that believers would do even greater works. What does this mean exactly? Today on Turning Point, Dr. David Jeremiah examines that promise and what it means for our generation. As he continues his series, The Holy Spirit You May Not Know, here's David to introduce his fascinating message, The Work of the Spirit.
10: Well, I have to tell you that what I am going to share with you today is going to be a shock to some of you because it almost sounds like I'm being ungodly to say what I'm about to say. I'm only saying what the Scripture says. And the Scripture says, in the words of Jesus, that when the Holy Spirit is poured out upon the world, it enables us to do greater works than Jesus did when he walked on this earth. I'm going to share with you how that happened to be true and how it is true today, with some personal illustrations along the way on these next 2 days of broadcast. I hope you'll stay with us each day. And don't forget, all of this material, including what we're going to talk about today, is in the book, The Holy Spirit You May Not Know. I like to tell you about it every day because I don't want you to miss out on the opportunity to get your copy. It's a 250-page hardback book, the third book in the trilogy of the God books, The God You May Not Know, The Jesus You May Not Know, and this one, The Holy Spirit You May Not Know. This trilogy from Turning Point and this third book is available as a gift. It's yours for the asking for a gift of any size during the month of June. We wait for you to respond, and we are ready to send you this book right away. Well, the work of the Spirit, John 14:22. To me, one of the most amazing messages in the New Testament. Here's part one. When Walt Disney opened Disneyland in Anaheim on July 17, 1955, it covered 160 acres of former orange groves. Opening day was chaotic. Rides broke down, paint was still wet, and the pavement was so soft, women's high heels sank into the asphalt. But Walt had built something no one had ever seen, a place where imagination came to life, and he called it the happiest place on earth. Walt died in 1966, never seeing his next dream come true. But he did something very few people get to do. He built something that was greater after he was gone than it ever was when he was here. By his team, the Imagineers he had trained, they picked up the blueprint and built beyond what Walt ever imagined. They opened Walt Disney World in Florida in 1971, a resort complex so large it could fit all of San Francisco inside its borders with room to spare. Today, the Disney Empire spans 6 resorts, 12 theme parks, a cruise line, movie studios, television networks, and over 220,000 employees around the world. And that story reminds

0: me of something I read in the Bible. And I have to tell you what I read in the Bible the first time this really dawned on me. It was so amazing, I had to go back and read it a couple of times to make sure I was reading it correctly. It's what Jesus said in John 14:12. Here's what he said. Most assuredly, speaking to his disciples, I say to you that he who believes in me, the works that I do, he will do also. And greater works than these will he do, because I go to my Father. When I first came across that verse, I remember stopping and asking myself, what in the world could this possibly mean? Maybe you've had the same question cross your mind. How could anyone, I mean, especially ordinary people like us, how could we ever do greater works than Jesus? What was he telling his disciples that day, and what is he saying to us right now? Could it really be true that we are meant to continue the work of Jesus and even see it multiplied in our time? At first, it sounds impossible. I mean, it feels so bold to be true, but Jesus never exaggerated. He never spoke just to inspire people or impress them. He is truth itself, and every word he spoke was absolutely reality. When he said we would do greater works, he meant it. The possibility of greater works takes us to the works that Jesus performed during his public ministry. They were mind-boggling. He banished diseases, he cast out demons, he raised corpses to life. He created wine and fish and bread with a word and a touch. He calmed mighty storms with just a word. How could it be said that in any stretch of imagination that the works of the disciples and our works who belong to his church are greater than Jesus' works? Has this promise ever been fulfilled? Can we point to anything that would help us understand that in some way this is being fulfilled in our generation? And some have said, well, the key here is that you have to understand that the greater works are related to belief. In other words, the reason we don't do these greater works is because we don't believe enough. Is that true? The problem with this is that if our ability to do such works depends on our faith, then we would have to have greater faith than Jesus. And Jesus didn't say, he who believes in me with sufficient faith, or he who believes in me with all his heart, or he who believes in me intensely with great sincerity shall do greater works. He just simply said, he who believes in me will do greater works. But that makes no sense. Greater works, greater miracles than he performed? I mean, what could that mean? In John 2, at the wedding feast in Cana, Jesus converted the simple molecular structure of water into the far more complex molecular structure of wine. Can we do that? In John 4, by a word uttered over 10 miles from the scene, Jesus instantly reversed the decay process and restored to full vigor and activity the cellular structure destroyed by a mortal illness. Can we do that? In John 6, 1 through 14, Jesus took 5 loaves and 2 fish and created out of them enough bread and meat to feed 5,000 hungry men and their families. Can I do that? Can you do that? In John 6, Jesus created an anti-gravitational force of unknown nature that enabled him to walk along the surface of the stormy sea. You ready for that one? In John 11, Jesus stood at the mouth of an opened grave and called through the veil of death to his friend Lazarus. Not only was Lazarus dead, his limbs, his eyes, his brain, and internal organ were already in a state of decay. The man had been dead for 4 days, and putrefaction was well underway. And yet, at the captive and creative word of Jesus, all the cells and functions of that body were instantly restructured, and the departed spirit was summoned again to the body. Lazarus lived and spoke and thought and remembered. Awesome. What could possibly qualify as a greater work than that? Great works, marvelous miracles beyond all question. And think about it. Every one of these acts was only superficial and temporary. I mean, I'm not discounting what Jesus did. Certainly would never do that. But I'm simply making the point that no one was permanently helped by these miracles. None of men's deepest needs were met by these works of power. Yet, he created food for a single meal, but the people got hungry the next day. He stilled the raging sea, but only until the next storm. He healed bodily ailments, but every person he healed eventually died anyway. I don't know what you think about Lazarus, but I really feel bad for him. He had to die twice. That's what happened to him. He had already passed into glory. He was already walking the streets of heaven, talking to Abraham, Moses, and David, filling his eyes with heavenly splendor and gazing on the very throne of God. And what happened? Jesus brought him back. Years later, he had to repeat the whole process all over again. He had to die again. And the miracle of bringing Lazarus back was no favor to Lazarus. Jesus did it as a sign miracle for everybody who watched. I remember a story by a teacher I had in seminary named John Mitchell. He used to come to the seminary and teach classes for 3 weeks, and I was in some of his classes. He was a teacher for many years at Multnomah Bible College, and he used to tell the story of sitting at the bedside of a dying friend, and the man seemed to be slipping out of his life. His breathing grew very, very shallow until finally it seemed to stop. And when this happened, Dr. Mitchell thought, he's gone now. Suddenly the man's eyes popped open and he looked into the craggy face of Dr. Mitchell. "Who's there?" the man said. "It's all right," Dr. Mitchell said. "It's just me." "Oh," the man groaned, "I'm so disappointed." You see, he thought he was going to look into the face of Jesus, or at least an angel. Instead, he saw the same old hospital room and the face of the old Scotsman Mitchell. If he was disappointed, just imagine how Lazarus felt. What a letdown to find himself back in his grave clothes, lying in a slab in a dark tomb. Yet the author of life called him back, and he stepped once again into the lesser light of the sun. Now I want to ask you a question. Can we do something greater than that? The possibility of greater works. But the promise is that Jesus tied his promise of greater works to the coming of the Holy Spirit, and this is what we can't miss. In John 14:12, Jesus said, "And greater works than these he will do." And what reason does he give? Here's the key. "Because I go to my Father." This is a common phrase and a common teaching. John 7:39 says, "But this he spoke concerning the Spirit, whom those believing in him would receive. For the Holy Spirit was not yet given, because Jesus was not yet glorified." John 16:7, Jesus said, "Nevertheless, I tell you the truth, it is to your advantage that I go away. For if I do not go away, the Holy Spirit," or the Helper, "will not come to you. But if I depart, I will send him to you." These greater works that Jesus promised us are dependent upon Jesus physically leaving this world and going back to heaven. Those things could not happen, he said, until he went to his Father and sent the Holy Spirit to take his place. After Jesus had spoken these words to his disciples, he went to the garden that night, where he was captured, taken to trial, brutally crucified. He rose from the grave on the first day of the week and appeared to the believers over a period of 40 days. He then ascended back to his Father, and 10 days after he returned to heaven, the Holy Spirit was poured out at Pentecost, and the third person of the Trinity came upon everyone who believed. And Peter and the other disciples stood in front of the very mob and the very rulers who had crucified Jesus and proclaimed the resurrection and the offer of salvation, and 3,000 people got saved in that service. And someone has said that more people believed on the day of Pentecost than had believed in the entire 3.5 years Jesus walked on this earth. And I believe that is true. Amazing as our Lord's words are in John 14:12, it is literally true that a believer today may accomplish greater works on earth than our Lord himself accomplished. And I'm going to suggest to you 3 ways that that is true. It is not in any way a disrespect to Jesus. It's the word of Jesus to us himself. First of all, we have a greater message today. The great works Jesus did while on this earth dealt with the material. The greater works that he promised deal with the spiritual. In Luke 10:17, the disciples had returned from their first preaching mission, And the Bible says, and the 70 returned with joy, saying, Lord, even the demons are subject to us in your name. And they were thrilled that they had been able to cast down demons, but Jesus corrected them. He said, behold, I give thee the authority to trample on serpents and scorpions and over all the power of the enemy, and nothing shall by any means hurt you. Nevertheless, do not rejoice in this, that the spirits are subject to you, but rather rejoice because your names are written in heaven. Did you hear what Jesus said? They had been cheering and laughing and high-fiving each other because they had been able to throw out some evil spirits. And Jesus said, that's okay, but don't get all excited about that. What you really need to get excited about is that your names are written down in heaven. What was Jesus saying? The spiritual is far more important than the material. The eternal is infinitely more important than the temporal. You and I have difficulty understanding that. One of the reasons we do not have greater works going on in our lives is because we do not understand the priority of the spiritual over the material. We have a much greater message because conversion is the greatest miracle we could ever be associated with. A friend of mine told me about a group of short-term missionaries who held evangelistic meetings in Africa. And during these meetings, the believers reported a blind man miraculously received his sight. When the believers came back to report to the sending churches, that was just about all they could talk about. A man's sight restored. What a miracle. Yet during those same meetings, many embraced Jesus as Savior and found eternal salvation. Many stepped out of spiritual blindness into the light of God's kingdom. But that news seemed to receive second billing to the miracle. If we could only view these things as God does, if we could just see them through God's eyes, the message of reconciliation meets the basic needs of every man and woman, every boy and girl, and it meets those needs permanently and never has to be repeated. In miracles, only God's power and goodness are revealed, but in conversion, God's grace is revealed, something that causes even the angels to look over the bowels of heaven and wonder. The message of the saving grace of God, men and women, is the greater message because it is the message that extended to the Gentiles and rolled outward across the world like a mighty tsunami wave. The death, burial, and resurrection of Jesus Christ have given to us in this generation the greatest message that has ever been communicated to any people at any time in any place. There's never been anything like it, and there never will be. At any time will there ever be anything like the gospel. It is called the eternal gospel, the good news. And you and I can show compassion and reach out to help people with their hurts. We can minister to them in their sorrow. We can assist them in dealing with terrible addictions and dysfunctional family situations. But if in the process we do not give them Jesus Christ and salvation, we have only postponed the inevitable. We have not helped them. Our message is greater because it is for eternity. Over the years of ministry, God has given me some wonderful friends. Many of them here in this church and many of them here in the city. Some of them spread across the nation. One of my best friends is a doctor who lives in Boone, North Carolina. He keeps in touch with me almost every other week or so. We talk on the phone. He started a group called Medical Missions. This group brings doctors together and helps them go to the mission field for 2 weeks at a time every summer. And my friend, he goes to Africa. I think he's in Africa almost more than he's here. Every time I try to get a hold of him, he's in Africa. And they go there and they perform surgeries and they help people there that would never get help if they didn't come because there's just nothing like that for these people. One day he told me something I never forgot. He said, David, we used to go to Africa and do surgeries on the people that would come, broken limbs, dysfunctional faces. He said, one day it dawned on us that all we were doing was fixing them up and we were making them healthier on their way to hell. If you don't give them the gospel, you're not helping them. He said, we made a commitment on that day that we would never do another surgery until we presented the gospel to the person who was getting the surgery, if they were capable of hearing it, and giving them an opportunity to receive Jesus Christ. What he was saying is, the physical is important, and it is true. Sometimes people don't care what we know unless they know how much we care. But if you only help people physically and don't give them the gospel, you haven't really helped them. You've only made them okay and till the inevitable when they won't be okay for a long time. So I'm telling you that Jesus tells us one of the greater things about what we do is we don't just help people physically, and we do that as we can, but he's given to us the wonderful privilege of communicating the message of the gospel, which is life-changing. And some of you here today, you know what I'm talking about because you remember what you were before Jesus Christ entered into your life and what he's done to make you a new person. So listen to me. One of the reasons why we can do greater works is because our message is a greater message. And then, number two, we have a greater ministry. Think about this for a moment. The works Jesus did while he walked the dusty paths of Israel were localized in scope. If you were up on a space flight and could look down on the great curve of the earth, and if the shuttle was in the right orbital position and weather permitted, you would strain your eyes and see a little strip of land at the edge of a great continental shelf. That little strip of land is Israel. Believe it or not, it is the size of New Jersey, the whole nation. During his lifetime, the Son of God was confined in his influence to a comparatively small section of that slice of Middle East. Do you know Jesus never left Israel? His whole ministry was in Israel. And if you've ever been to Israel, you know it's not a very big place. It's like a postage stamp. I did an event there some years ago, and we had so many people with us, we couldn't have the opening service in the same hotel. We had to split it up. And one was in one place, and one was about 25 miles away in another place. And they said, Dr. Jeremiah, we're going to have you speak in this service, and then we have a helicopter waiting for you, and we're going to take you to the other one for the other one. So I said, okay. I had no idea what I was getting into. The helicopter was located in the corner of a dark field with guards all around it, so nobody could get to it. I said, where's the lights? Oh, we can't turn the lights on. They might shoot us. Oh, my goodness. Got in the helicopter, and we flew, and in the dark, the pilot was saying, over there's Jordan, over there's, and he talked about all the lands that were surrounding, and you could see them all from Israel. They're just surrounded by all these lands, and up until recently, especially, lands filled with people who hated the Jewish people. That's where Jesus was. He spent his whole time in that little postage stamp nation. At that time, the whole world was Israel. And yet in just a little more than 300 years, Christianity closed all the temples in heathen Roman Empire and numbered its converts by the millions as the gospel spread beyond the borders of Israel and began to fill the world. And today there are billions of people who claim Christ as their Savior. And the ministry isn't confined to Israel. It's exploded across the nation. I just spent 3 days with people who've helped us take that message to these nations. And I told them, and I say this humbly, I believe, I now speak 19 different languages. I only know English, but I speak 19 different languages. Because through AI, they take my voice, it's my voice, and they put it into the language of other nations. They coordinate my lips with the words. And I'm telling you people, if you would see it, you would think David Jeremiah is speaking in Chinese, and I'm not. But the message is being preached in all these places, and they're just getting started. I'm going to have more languages next time I talk to you about this, because we're working on it really hard. What I'm saying is, we carry the ministry of the gospel to the ends of the earth. Jesus didn't do that. Jesus ministered in Israel. He never left Israel. But he empowered his disciples to go into all the world and preach the gospel. And he has told us that's our responsibility, each of us, to find a way to leverage the gospel for the whole world. And that's why we have radio and why we have television and that's why we do social media and why we write books, is because we're trying to reach as many people as we can with the gospel. That's what Jesus has empowered us to do. These are the greater works he's given us to do because he went to the Father. And isn't it interesting? He went to the Father and put his DNA in every single Christian who's still on this earth. His DNA is the Holy Spirit. Isn't that something? While he was in Israel, he was confined in his own body. when he went to heaven, he said, I'm going to give you all the Holy Spirit. And the Holy Spirit came on the day of Pentecost, and now every single person who believes in Jesus Christ has the Holy Spirit living in them, and they can carry the message of Christ wherever they go. I pray a prayer sometimes when I get up in the morning, Lord Jesus, help me to take the influence of Christ wherever I go today. And all of us can do that. And when we do that, we're doing the greater works that Jesus said we would do, because we're going where he did not go, but he sent us as his representatives. I hope you're getting a little bit of the picture of what Jesus meant when he said we could do greater works than he did. We'll have more of that tomorrow on the Thursday edition of Turning Point, and I hope you'll join us then. We still have several subjects to discuss under the topic of the Holy Spirit, and we will finish out the month of June talking about all of it. I hope that you will be able to be with us every single day. I told you in another broadcast that my sister called me and told me she was reading this book and it was helping her and encouraging her. And I can't tell you what that meant to me. When your own family reads something you wrote, I guess that's something special. And my sister's name is Mary Alice, and she is a wonderful blessing in my life. And I hope that the book that she's reading, you will read, and you can get your copy for a gift of any size during the month of June. We'll see you right here tomorrow for the Thursday edition of Turning Point.
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18: Said in Romans 12, 1, I present myself as a living sacrifice. So you got to know what you're presenting to God. You got to know who's that guy in the mirror. When you strip away his title, when you strip away what he does, when you strip away what he makes, when you strip away his claims to fame, who is he really? God is after who we really are.
19: 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Who am I and why am I here? 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
18: God has a unique plan for fathers to find their way into the center of His will, and that dads are to make a difference according to God's plan. And in order for that to happen, fathers, I'm challenging you with the Word of God. Fatherhood by the Book suggests that we got to get back to the Bible. We've got to get back to the Word of God. And I want to continue to challenge you out of the Word. Now, let me remind women, I need you to be actively involved in this series. Don't tune out for a number of reasons. Number one, all of you have men in your sphere of influence that you can encourage with this kind of truth. You can pray for and support them. If they're out of sync, the men in your life are out of sync with God's plan and purpose. I hope to enlighten you as to what that is so you'll know how to help pray them into the will of God. Some of you are raising young boys who are going to become men and fathers one day, and you need to be armed with this truth so that you can help equip and prepare them. Some of you single women, you want to marry a man and you hope to have kids with that man. You better tune in so you know what fatherhood looks like, and you will know how to pick them better. Amen. Some of y'all do some poor picking, then you want to drag him into the office after the fact. And so we're trying to get you armed with the Word so you can know what a man living by the book looks like. and you'll be prepared. So everybody needs to be involved in this, even if you're not a dad. And I began the series by challenging men to live by the great commandment. Build the foundation of your life on the great commandment. What is the great commandment? To love the Lord your God with all your heart, soul, mind, and then to love your neighbor as yourself. So we talked about the importance of being a kingdom first Christian, loving God, making the decision to set your affection on God. Every man ought to understand that the head of every man is Christ. You can't be a man the way God has designed you to be until you're lined up under Christ. Your life is to be defined by your love for the Lord. And then we talked about the fact that the great commandment also suggests that you are to love your neighbor as yourself. And in the context of fatherhood, you can't love your children properly until you have a right understanding of yourself and you present yourself rightly to God. And so I left the last message, I ended the last message talking about the importance of men having right relationship with ourselves. You got to be in touch with yourself. If you want to be a good dad, you have to first be in touch with yourself. You got to know who you are, really. You have to be willing to ask yourself the right questions so that you can get the right answers. Now, the challenge is men tend to be external as we move throughout the world. And many of us are socialized to be external. We tend to get our identity from what we do rather than from who we are. And so this is a challenge for you from the Word to be a man who has right relationship with himself lined up under God before you go to play the role of a father. And what that means is you got to be in touch with yourself. You got to know who you are. You got to be in touch with your weaknesses. You have to be in touch with your idiosyncrasies. You have to be in touch with your issues, if you will. You got to know what's going on inside of you. And it's a challenge because we tend not to be introspective. We tend to live our lives very externally. Men tend to identify themselves and value themselves by what they have or the house they own or the car they drive or the career they have. And we tend to get our identity from those things. But the reality is those things don't tell us who you are. And God is after changing who we are to conform us to the image of His Son, Jesus Christ. But the only way you can be conformed to the image of His Son is you've got to present yourself. Paul said in Romans 12:1, I present myself as a living sacrifice. So you got to know what you're presenting to God. You got to know who's that guy in the mirror. When you strip away his title, when you strip away what he does, when you strip away what he makes, when you strip away his claims to fame, who is he really? God is after who we really are. And so we've got to learn to deal with the real gut level issues that are going on inside of us. And so I encouraged you as I ended the last message, strip away the mask and become familiar with who you really are. Don't try to be a superhero and deceive yourself. Don't be the only person in your sphere of influence who is unaware of who you really are. You need to know who you really are. So you gotta learn to ask yourself tough questions about who you are. Am I loyal or disloyal? Am I truthful or am I dishonest? Am I generous? Am I stingy? Am I conceited or am I humble? Do I follow through on my commitments? Am I disorganized, unfocused, a procrastinator? Are past events still haunting me? Was I molested as a boy? Was I humiliated by bullies and people who picked on me? Was I abandoned? And if so, what are the impacts? How am I acting out of my pain, of my shame? And do I have secret sins? Are there things about me that if people knew it, they would be shocked? Are there perversions hidden down inside of me? Sometimes screaming to get let out, and I'm not sure what to do about them, and I dare not tell anybody because I don't want them to think of me as some sort of pervert. Do I have addictions that I'm trying desperately to hide from others, but they're slowly destroying my life? Have I been betrayed or let down by someone I trusted and depended on? If so, what is the way I'm acting out? And am I betraying others and letting others down? Am I jealous? Am I insecure? Am I abusive? Am I distrusting? Am I angry? Am I unkind? Am I vengeful? Am I arrogant? Am I lonely? Am I fearful? These are the kinds of questions that will help a man get in touch with himself. Because if you don't ask the right questions, you don't get the right answers. And you got to learn to go there. You got to learn to go there. The reason why I'm challenging you, man, to go there is because when you're willing to go there, you will find that God will meet you there. God will meet you at the place of the answers to those questions. Even if the answer produces shame or guilt or conviction, it is a place where God wants to meet you. Why? Because His plan is to transform us, and God can't get you to where He has designed you to be until you let Him meet you where you really are. So you don't ask God to meet you at your reputation, because He won't meet you there, because He knows you're not that. He will not meet you at the point of your boasting, your bragging. He'll only meet you at the point of your honesty. And so you got to be willing to ask the right questions. You also got to be willing to listen when other people answer the questions, even if you didn't ask them. Every married man knows what it's like to have your wife answer a question you didn't ask her, related to who you are, what she thinks about you, or your weaknesses, or your problems, or whatever it is. It's just in her nature. See, I told you in the last message, women tend to exhale, and they don't just exhale about themselves, they will exhale about you. But when she exhales about you to you, you've got to be willing to say, well, Lord, I want to be like you. So even though I don't like this, and you might not appreciate when it's coming up or why it's coming up or how it's coming up, but you want to walk away from that experience saying, Lord, I don't want to turn a deaf ear to truth. Because I know that you are in this thing to change me. And I cannot change and be conformed to the image of your son until I'm willing to let you meet me at the point where I really am. God will meet you where you really are, and He will transform you. You don't believe me? Ask Jacob.
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18: When you read the Bible, your Bible is full of transformed men. It's not full of perfect men. The only perfect one you'll find in the Bible is Jesus. All the rest of them are like you. Men who were a mess, but God met them in their mess and said, I'm going to walk you out of this. I've got a plan and purpose. In fact, I'm not going to call you what you're acting like. I'm going to call you what I destined you to be. And I'm going to walk with you out of this. And I'm going to make you the man that I have destined you to be. And Jacob is a prime example. Jacob was a mess from day one. When I say day one, that's not just a cliche. Jacob was literally a mess from day one, the day he came out of his mama's womb. Read it, book of Genesis, when you get a chance. Jacob came out. He was a twin. He was the second twin out of his mother's womb. The Bible says Esau came out first, and when Jacob followed him, he had his brother by the heel. You knew it was going to be trouble in that family. Had him by the heel. They named him what he was by natural character. They named him Jacob. That means trickster, deceiver, supplanter, con artist. And he lived that out. I told you we're sinners by nature. The Bible says we're born in sin. And when you grow up, you simply begin to act out of that sinful nature, and you become a sinner by nurture, by development. And whatever you practice, you get good at. And Jacob practiced being deceptive and dishonest and a con artist, and he got really good. He came from tricky roots. His mama was tricky. His mama was tricky. In fact, later on in his life, she gets in cahoots with him, and a mama and a tricky boy plot against that woman's son and that boy's twin brother. Talk about a dysfunctional family. But those stories are in the Bible to let you know that God can change anybody. And Jacob was a mess. You know the story of how he tricked his brother out of his birthright. One day Esau came in from the open country, having been out hunting. He came in famished, feeling that he was going to die of starvation or dehydration. And all he really needed to do was get some water in his system and, you know, relax, get in some shade and what have you, so that he could avoid heat stroke and all of that. But he saw his brother cooking, and he said, if I can just get some of this food, I'll be okay. And you got to be careful when you are starving and the devil is cooking. And Jacob was cooking some stew, and Esau said, man, I'm about to die. Would you give me some of that stew? Jacob said, no problem. I'll hook you up. Just give me your birthright. Now, a birthright meant that the eldest son, in this case, the first of the twin boys, the first one who came out, is considered the eldest. The eldest son is entitled to twice the inheritance, if there are two boys, of the other son, because the eldest is going to have the responsibility of taking the family enterprise and the family name into the next generation. And so, bearing that responsibility, he also had the privilege of twice the inheritance. And Jacob wanted what was coming to Esau. And he conned him out of, you know you're a con man when you can make a bowl of stew sound like it is a worthwhile trade for a lifetime of blessing. But you know, you who are con artists, you can pull that off. You know how to sell Evian to a drowning man. You just know how to pull it off. Some of y'all just tricky like that. I know you look cute now, got your church clothes on, Bible. Well, some of y'all just have that in you. You can work it, male and female. You can work it. And that's the way Jacob was. And Esau said, hey, if I'm dead, the inheritance won't do me any good, so I might as well just go on and give it up. And so Jacob took his brother's birthright. Later on, he and his mama got together and tricked him out of his blessing as well. That's the blessing of the father. Before he dies, he imparted a blessing to his children. And they dressed Jacob up as though he were Esau. Isaac's eyes were getting bad. He could hardly see. And so they tricked him and fooled him and made him feel and smell like Esau. And Isaac said, is this Esau? It didn't feel right. But both Rebekah and Jacob said, yeah, honey, yeah, that's him. And stole that blessing as well. Listen, let me tell you something. Your stuff, whatever is in you, is coming out. That's why sooner or later you got to deal with it, because if it's in your nature, if it's in there, it's going to find ways to manifest itself. And his trickiness just kept coming out throughout his life. He's getting his brother more and more angry until finally his brother said, I'm going to kill him. And his mother, who is overprotective of him and who is tricky like him and doesn't want her tricky son dead, she says, you better go on down to your Uncle Laban's house because Esau's mad at you. And so Jacob's on the run from his brother, goes down to Laban. But you see, what goes around comes around. And see, when you are tricky, you got to understand there's always somebody trickier than you. And Uncle Laban was a trickster for show. And he had more years of being tricky. Jacob had a bachelor's in trickiness, but Laban had a PhD. Laban saw his nephew come down there. His nephew got down there, and he saw his daughter Rachel. He said, "The Lord is my shepherd. I see what I want. I want to marry your daughter Rachel. She is fine." And Laban said, "No problem, but you got to work for me for 7 years. Jacob said, "You got a deal." He started working for him. The Bible says there's an astounding sentence in the story that says, those 7 years seemed but a few days to Jacob because of how much he loved Rachel. The single sister said, "That's what I'm talking about." That's what I'm talking about. 7 years just felt like just nothing, just doing a little quick time. Because of how much he loved her. 7 years later, he said, "All right, it's time for us to get married." Laban said, "No problem. Let's have the feast. Let's have the celebration and all of that." And they celebrate. But the night of the wedding, the night that it was to be consummated, the bride customarily was introduced into the chambers in darkness or under veil in such a way that she would not be seen. And so here he is, he embraces this woman he has worked 7 years for, or so he thinks. And he makes love to her through the night. In the morning, he wakes up, the morning light appears. And lo and behold, it is not Rachel, it is her sister Leah. That brother came out of that tent looking for Uncle Laban. "What did you do?" Laban said, "Oh, you mean I didn't tell you? You can't marry my younger daughter till the oldest one is married first. I know you want Rachel, but the only way you can have Rachel is you have to marry Leah first. And that first 7 years, those weren't Rachel years, those were Leah years." Tell you, man, he's tricky. Now, if you want Rachel, and I know you do, that's another 7 years. You got to watch out because your sins are going to come back. But here's the good news. One day, Jacob got sick of himself. You got to get to know who you are. And when you get to know enough of who you are, sooner or later, you get tired of who you are. Everybody, man, woman, everybody. Sooner or later, the best blessing you can come upon is the blessing of getting sick of you. Some of y'all, your biggest problem now is that you love you, which is proof you don't know you. You are blindly out of touch. You are living in ignorant bliss. But you're also living outside of the wonderful opportunity you have to live your life in the center of God's will. And the only way you can get in the center of His will is you got to go by way of honesty and self-awareness, so that when you make your Romans 12 presentation of yourself to God, you know exactly who you're presenting. And Jacob got so sick himself, got sick of being tricky, got sick of deceiving folks, got sick of the consequences of it, can't even go back home, can't be around his kinfolk because his brother will kill him when he sees him. And he got tired of himself. "Lord, I gotta change." And one night when he was in this season, God sent an angel to see if he's really ready to change. Angel stopped by. And when he saw that he had a heavenly being, the Bible says he grabbed him and began to wrestle with him. He said, I've got to be blessed, and you come from the place where my blessing is. And so I'm going to hold you hostage. The Bible says he wrestled with the angel to the breaking of day and said, "I will not let you go till you bless me." That's where somebody's got to get. You got to get before God and say, "Lord, we're going to wrestle this thing out until I'm blessed." The Bible says when that was over, not only did the Lord bless him, but the Lord changed his name from Jacob to Israel. He went from trickster to prince with God.
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20: And that is next time in our continuing message, Fatherhood by the Book. 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
23: 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We need the consideration of other Christians. We need the love of other Christians. We need the insight and the knowledge of other Christians when we're dealing with doubt, because doubt feeds on isolation.

0: Doubts can magnify in isolation, which is why God encourages us to get into Christian fellowship to work out our doubts in the light of His Word. 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
1: Well, let's take our Bibles and turn to John chapter 20. I want to begin a two-part sermon on another of the disciples, Thomas. A message I've entitled, I Have My Doubts. Thomas struggled with his faith in Christ. There were times when he wrestled with doubt. And I think that's a very common issue that we all wrestle with. I think wrestling with doubts is the rite of passage to an abiding and strong faith in the Lord Jesus Christ. And so maybe we can learn something from Thomas. Now, we're going to work our way through this passage under three headings: his absence, his agnosticism, and his affirmation. Let's see how far we can get. Let's look at his absence. It's the first thing that strikes you about this story. Verse 24. Now, Thomas, called the twin, Thomas Didymus, one of the 12, was not with them when Jesus came. Now, when did Jesus come? Scroll back up to verse 19. Then the same day at evening, being the first day of the week, when the doors were shut, when the disciples were assembled for fear of the Jews, Jesus came and stood in the midst. This is one of five appearances of the Lord Jesus on the day of his resurrection. He breathes on them and says to them, receive the Holy Spirit. And all this wonderful stuff was going on. Thomas was absent. He missed it and missed out. Where was he? Well, he was AWOL. He was brooding over the loss of Christ. And bottom line, he didn't expect Jesus to be there. That's why he wasn't there. And so he was left with his questions and his doubts and his misery. If he had been there, he would have enjoyed an infusion of power. If he had been there, he would have experienced a new sense of mission. If he had been there, he would have encountered a supernatural and surpassing peace that exceeds all understanding. He's a good warning to all of us not to miss the meeting of God's people on the Lord's day, because you never know what you'll miss. We need that. We need that encouragement. How do we deal with doubt? Well, we're going to notice a number of things along the way, but one of the things that will encourage us in our struggle with doubts, which is the rite of passage to an abiding faith in Christ, is to be in the company of others who have faith in God, who have had those struggles themselves, who have answers to your questions, who can tell you their story and God's work in the midst of it. That's why in Hebrews 10, we quote it often, but we'll quote it again. Hebrews 10, verse 24, and let us consider one another in order to stir up love and good works, not forsaking the assembling of ourselves together. It's exactly what Thomas did. Not forsaking the assembling of ourselves together as the manner of some. Look, the fact that all the disciples were in that one room tells me this just wasn't happenstance. They talked to each other, they fellowshiped with each other, they were together, but Thomas wasn't there. Not like he didn't get the memo. If everybody else got the memo, why didn't he turn up? Because he chose not to assemble. And that was a mistake. It's always a mistake, because we are to assemble and to exhort one another so much the more as we see the day approach. And we're to consider one another in order to stir up. The idea of stir up, there's almost like the idea of the spur in the side of the horse. It's to prod. We need the prodding of other Christians. We need the consideration of other Christians. We need the love of other Christians. We need the insight and the knowledge of other Christians when we're dealing with doubt. We really do. Because doubt feeds on isolation. All right? Write this down. Doubt feeds on isolation, and then it produces isolation. I think that's the lesson that comes out of his absence. Faith is a thing to be nurtured in the company of other believers. We belong to the household of faith. In fact, Alistair McGrath, in a book on doubt, The Sunnier Side of Doubt, he says this: doubt is like an attention-seeking child. A child that seeks attention, when you give it, that child wants more. It doesn't solve the problem. It exacerbates the problem. So ignore little Johnny. Send him to his bedroom. Sew his lips closed or whatever you need to do. Not literally, by the way, okay? I'm metaphorically speaking. And doubt's like that. You give doubt some attention, you slip out of the meeting, miss a few weeks, don't turn up for the accountability group, the small group. And doubt loves that because it's an attention-seeking child, and it will feed on isolation, and it will grow and metastasize and develop. And that doubt feeds on isolation, and then doubt produces isolation because it starves faith, and our faith becomes weak and our confidence becomes sickly, and before long we're in a crisis, before long we're feeling guilty, before long we're disappointed with God and ourselves and the church, and the doubting soul becomes a defeated soul, and that defeated soul hides in shame. That's the way it works. The devil likes to work in the dark, and when we stay in the shadows with our questions and our doubts and our struggles, we make his work easier. Like what David Jeremiah says, doubt flourishes in the dark. It is a bit like those mushrooms that grow in a damp cellar. It thrives on the cold, dank loneliness of the human spirit. Okay, number two, his agnosticism. Not only his absence, but his agnosticism. The second thing we notice is Thomas's agnosticism. Go back to John 20 and verse 24. Now, Thomas called the twin. One of the 12 was not with them when Jesus came. The other disciples therefore said to him, "We have seen the Lord." But he said to them, "Unless I see in his hands the print of the nails and put my finger into the print of the nails and put my hand into his side, I will not believe." He refuses the testimony of the other apostles. He shakes his head in disbelief. In fact, the grammar of the Greek implies that they repeatedly pressed this upon him. Remember, it's a week before his problem is solved. Maybe on a given night, they really pressed, "Hey, Thomas, stop this. You got to believe." Or maybe over a series of days and encounters, "Hey, Thomas, we told you yesterday, the Lord was with us on Sunday. You've got to believe it." And each time he rebutted their approach and their appeal. It was water off a duck's back. He expressed a willful, self-imposed skepticism. "I will not believe unless." In fact, that contains a double negative. This is an emphatic statement. This man's not going to be swayed apart from a guest appearance by the Lord Jesus himself. Now, before we tar and feather this guy, we raise our hands in holy horror. Can you believe it? Thomas is doubting our Lord Jesus. Well, before we all get on our high horse, a couple of things need to be kept in mind. The disciples themselves weren't poster children for faith either. Let me give you an example. Over in Luke 24, this is the parallel account of John 20 in Luke's gospel. I want you to read something very interesting. Luke 24, verse 36. "Now, as they said these things, Jesus stood in the midst of them and said to them," that is the disciples, "peace to you." All right? There's our connection. This is the same incident, just from another angle. I want you to notice what Luke tells us. "But they were terrified and frightened. And suppose they had seen a spirit, and he said," that is Jesus said to them, "why are you troubled?" Listen to this. "Why do doubts arise in your hearts?" Okay, just a little bit of background to the foreground of John 20. They kept pressing, hey, Thomas, you got to believe. We've seen him. Thomas, what's wrong with your brother? Well, Thomas maybe didn't know this, but hey, the night it happened for them, it took them a while to believe. So let's just step back a little bit. The disciples' own lack of faith. Secondly, I just want to be fair to Thomas. He didn't ask for anything that they themselves hadn't already experienced. Kind of saying in some ways, well, guys, I want what you got. You know, you're asking me to believe without seeing, but you believed with seeing, so I'd like what you had. And I think that's part of it. Verse 20, we read that he showed them his hands and his side, and the disciples were glad when they saw the Lord. Thomas wanted a piece of that himself. Number three, he didn't say he wouldn't believe. I don't think this is settled skepticism. I don't believe this is resolute unbelief. This is a man in the in-between. He didn't say he would not believe under any conditions. He said, I'm not going to believe until I've seen him, until I've put my finger in the print of his hands. And then just one other thing. As an apostle, he had a unique calling. And one of the signs of an apostle was they did see the risen Christ. So it is important that Thomas does see Christ, because there are going to be eyewitnesses we've got to believe on. And so we read in 1 John 1, verses 1 to 3, we saw, we touched the living word. I want to do something with this for a moment, because, you know, sometimes when it comes to a spiritual failure, when it comes to a doubting Christian, when it comes to someone struggling with their faith, we can handle them very clumsily. Do you know that Jude, verse 22, says to show mercy to those that doubt? Sometimes as Christians, where we can be like sharks when there's blood in the water. There's a feeding frenzy. When we hear about a brother that's struggling, or we hear about a sister that's sinning, we're like those sharks with blood in the water. Man, we're going to eat up their reputation. And in fact, before we proceed to tar and feather poor Thomas, we need to keep a few things in mind. And it's a good reminder to see people's failures always in a broader context. We need that humility. We need that broader understanding. That's Galatians 6. When you see a brother overtaken in a fault, seek to restore him, but do it with a spirit of humility, knowing that you yourself could be tempted. But we're like sharks with blood in the water. There's a feeding frenzy. We come with pride and judgment upon others who have fallen, and that's not fair. Understanding a man's failure requires a wide-angled lens. We need to show a little more mercy and a little more understanding to those who struggle. And number two, it's a reminder to be careful in seeking to define a man's life by one sin or by one incident. How did he get labeled doubting Thomas, since you might as well talk about doubting Peter, doubting James, doubting Nathaniel, doubting Philip, doubting Andrew? In fact, you have here in John 20 one of the great Christian confessions. My Lord, my God. Why don't we call him Thomas the Great Confessor? Because times we don't look at a life in the sweep of things. We take a narrow slice, a day, an hour, a season, and we unfairly paint that person into that corner, and it's wrong, and it's not fair. In fact, Proverbs 18, verse 17 reminds us, when you hear about a man's story, make sure you hear the other side of the story, because usually when you hear two stories, you get closer to the truth. The world has a way, and even the church, sadly, of allowing one glaring mistake to eclipse the many good things a man does across a lifetime. I'm not saying don't confront sin. I'm not saying don't encourage a person to improve. I'm just saying when you go to a person who's struggling, who's doubting, who's away from the Lord, try and put it all into a better perspective. If fact, that would raise this issue of just trying to understand a man's failure or his faults. I read a phenomenal sermon this week by J.I. Packer on Thomas in a book called Never Beyond Hope. And then he suggests several things played into Thomas's doubting temperament. He makes an argument he was a bit of a melancholic character. And so he was predisposed to negativity, to doubting, to skepticism, stress. You and I, can we imagine the turmoil that went on in his heart of the appalling events of the weekend as he watched the Lord hang on a cross and all his hopes died in the crucifixion of the Lord Jesus? And he got to a poor place and a bad place, temperament, stress, pride and resentment, kind of feeling left out when he eventually meets up with the disciples. Hey, Thomas, you missed the Lord. And they pressed this to a point where it really bugged him. And he tried to overcompensate. I'm not going to believe unless I see him. Bit of pride there, a bit of arrogance, even a bit of resentment. He missed out on the blessing and he's not going to settle for anything less. Any of those things was a factor, right? Temperament, stress, pride, resentment. Calvin said that next to knowing God, we need to get to know ourselves. It's true. The sad thing about many of us is we're strangers to ourselves. You can understand, I don't want to get into psychotherapy or anything like that, but it would be foolish not to understand that temperamentally, constitutionally, our backgrounds, the things that have influenced us, make us the kind of person we are. And God calls us to put our trust in Him. And what seems easy to one person is not easy to another person. Some of us embrace the doctrine of God's fatherhood with great delight. Others with a background of an abusive father. That's an image they struggle with. I don't want to multiply that. I don't want to make too much of that. But I think it'd be foolish not to underscore that indeed our temperaments play into our temptations. I think some people are given to doubt like Timothy was given to fear. You don't doubt that Timothy temperamentally was a bit of a scaredy bar? I do. I think he was intimidated by people very easily. So much so that Paul has to say to him in his first letter, let no man despise your youth. He felt inferior, intimidated. In the second letter, Paul will say, God has not given us a spirit of fear, but of love and power. Constitutionally, he may have even been weak, maybe struggling with ulcers because he had given himself to abstinence from wine. And Paul has to write in one of the letters and say, Timothy, take a little wine for your stomach's sake. Kill some of those germs. Probably was upset a lot, stomach upset a lot. Bottom line, I'm just saying that our constitution sometimes, our physicality can play into it. I just finished a phenomenal little book called The Sorrows of Spurgeon by Zach Erswine. Get yourself a copy of it if you struggle from depression or fear or discouragement. Spurgeon's Sorrows by Zach Erswine. And then there's a chapter in it where Spurgeon admits that some people are constitutionally sad. I'm not going to get into the five temperaments. I'm not going to make a theology of that. But you know what? Common sense, let alone the revelation of God's word, tells us some people are extroverts, some people are introverts. Some people are bold by nature and fearless. Some people are timid, like Timothy. Timothy was timid constitutionally. He once commented, and this is my closing thought, I would not blame all those who are much given to fear, for in some it is rather their disease than their sin, and more a misfortune than their fault. It's true. Knowing yourself is an important thing. Thy grace can overcome any of that. Our personalities are not fixed. God's grace can triumph, I'm just saying. That if you're a doubting Thomas or a doubting Thomasina, all right, try and understand yourself, just as we've been encouraged to understand the doubter. and be humble and understand the breadth of things they wrestle with. Let's begin to look at the source of our doubts and our own constitution and physicality and weakness, illness can be part of that. Let's pray. Father, we thank you for this study on Thomas. We thank you that, as Cromwell said concerning his own portrait, paint me warts and all. We thank you that you paint these men warts and all. Lord, help us to realize that wrestling with doubts is the rite of passage to an abiding faith in Jesus Christ. Discovery and wrestling through to conclusions is part and parcel of strengthening our faith. And so help us to embrace that. Help us not to be overly anxious. On the other hand, help us to guard our honest doubts lest they become settled unbelief. Help us to run to Christ. Help us to hear the word. Help us to lean upon the Spirit. Help us to draw from the fellowship of those who can give us a confidence they themselves have. Lord, we pray for your forgiveness, for at times so easily and too enthusiastically standing over a fallen brother with a wagging finger, not having that breadth of understanding, how quickly we label. How shallow are our answers? As we look at Thomas, it's unfair in many ways to call him Doubting Thomas any more than you could call Peter Doubting Peter. So Lord, make us a body of believers that stretch after holiness, pursue obedience, but we do it in a culture of grace and mercy and love and understanding towards each other. For we ask and pray these things in Jesus' name. Amen.
0: Amen. We are meant to grow in Christ together. You're listening to Know the Truth with Pastor Philip DeCourcy. Today's message is I Have My Doubts, and we're taking a closer look at the apostle known as Doubting Thomas to see God's transformative power at work. 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And then, if you are a regular listener, you know your generosity makes it possible for thousands of people to hear Philip's Bible teaching each day. And we want to show our appreciation. When you give a gift of any amount, we'll send you a book by Dr. Michael Rydalnik that's titled, How Should Christians Think About Israel? There are a lot of voices weighing in on Israel right now, and not all of them are worth your time. But Dr. Michael Rydalnik brings this week's study into sharper focus. The 12 apostles Philip has been teaching through were Jewish men, every one of them. And the gospel came through Israel to the nations. And that's not incidental to the story, it is the story. And Dr. Rydalnik walks you through what Scripture says so you can engage any questions with confidence. Request How Should Christians Think About Israel online at ktt.org. That's all the time we have right now. I'm your host, Wayne Shepherd. So glad you joined us today. There's so much more to learn and study as we continue to look at Thomas's life Thursday on Know the Truth. Today's program was produced and sponsored by Know the Truth Incorporated. Jesus said, "You shall know the truth, and the truth shall make you free."

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11: Our eternal life is Jesus Christ through the Holy Spirit living within our spirit. He has given to us himself, that is my life. He that hath not the Son hath not life. Do you know what that means, my friend? It means as good as you are, as smart as you are, as intellectual as you are, as wealthy as you are, as prominent as you are, if you do not have Jesus Christ living within your life, my friend, you are a walking dead man. I didn't say that. God said it. He says, wherein in times past, that is before Christ, you were dead in trespasses and sins.
12: God forgives and eternally saves anyone who asks him to through faith in Christ. And nothing and no one can change that. But as you'll learn today on In Touch, the teaching ministry of Dr. Charles Stanley, our security isn't a license to sin. Instead, it's a powerful, gratitude-filled motivation to live a holy, obedient life. 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
11: All of us who've been saved realize that there have been times in our life where we begin to wonder, what is it that's keeping us from being able to enjoy the Christian life to the maximum? What is it that sort of cheats us out of that cutting edge of real peace and joy in our Christian life? And as we begin to examine what God says in this 8th chapter of John, for example, when he said, "You shall know the truth, and the truth shall make you free." That is, make you free of the bondage and the shackles of those things that keep us from reaching the maximum of our potential of what God wants us to be. And we came to mention three areas that oftentimes are overlooked and unseen by many people who read the Bible, and that is the feelings of insecurity, inferiority, and inadequacy that Satan just keeps sending in just beneath the surface of our Christian life. And so we discussed the fact of how we've been programmed since children to think certain ways that are not scriptural, but that's the way we were taught. And as we began to understand God's truth and comprehend three specific truths, then Satan is defeated in these areas, and we begin to reach out and to enjoy and to reach the maximum of our potential. And so we said those three truths are

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5: Christians should not be preoccupied with changing their outward circumstances. The Christian life is not a social issue. It is not social revolution. It is spiritual regeneration. There is no reason to say, now you're a Christian and a slave, get out of that slavery. Christianity cannot be commensurate with bondage. You're free. Tell your master to go fly a kite. You're walking out.
6: Welcome to Grace to You with John MacArthur here on K-Praise 1210 AM. The Bible says that when Christ saves you, the old things pass away. But does that mean you're supposed to help that process along by removing every reminder of your sinful past? What if part of your past includes an unbelieving husband or wife? Today, John MacArthur examines that perplexing question as he follows up on the study he concluded yesterday called Restoring Marriage with a compelling lesson titled Christians and Social Revolution. Whether you're married or single, it's important to remember there are unique, God-ordained rules for the road, both for men and for women, in the home and in the church. And to help you know and pursue God's standards with vigor, here's John. Follow along in 1 Corinthians 7.
5: There has been much said in the past about the revolutionary nature of Christianity, and there has been much printed about Christian revolution, and there has been much discussion about the social implications of Christianity and does Christianity bear weight against social status and social institutions, and what kind of weight does it bear, if any? What social activism is justified biblically, et cetera, et cetera. Well, this simple passage, not difficult to understand once you really see it, from verses 17 to 24, will help us to focus on the priorities of the Christian experience, particularly as they relate to social things. Now, in the seventh chapter, we have noticed that Paul is writing about the issue of marriage. The Bible has a lot to say about that particular subject. It talks about single people and their behavior. It talks about married people and their behavior. It talks about divorced people. It talks about widows. It has much to say about what is required within a marriage, what God's standards are for the life of the husband, the wife, the children. There is much in the Word of God about the whole theme of marriage. Some of what is in the Word of God is contained here in the 7th chapter of Corinthians. Now, the Corinthians were having problems with the whole subject of marriage. The problem basically arose from the fact that when people were becoming Christians, there was certain pressure being put upon them to conform to a certain view of marriage. For example, you're a single person and you happen to get saved in the city of Corinth and you attend the Corinthian assembly. There are some well-meaning Jews there who believe, because Orthodox Judaism always believed this, that to be single is to defy the law of God. God said to multiply, replenish the earth, and if you do not do that, then you are slaying the posterity of God. And so the Jews would say, you must get married, especially now that you're a Christian. And so there was tremendous pressure being put on single people. On the other hand, you had a kind of an ascetic attitude that was a holdover from pagan philosophy. And some of the Gentiles were coming into the church and saying, marriage is not the thing. Singleness is the thing, because then you can be ascetic, totally devoted to God, and you don't have any of the encumbrances of marriage. And what you really ought to do if you're married is get a divorce and get out of your marriage. And it went further than that, especially if you happen to be married to an unbeliever, dump him for sure because he'll defile you. And if you have children, you'll have half-breed defiled children. So these were the confusing elements in the Corinthian situation regarding marriage. And so some were saying everybody has to get married. Some were saying everybody has to get single again so we can be totally devoted to God. And there would be a high level of spirituality in the Jew's mind connected with marriage and a high level of spirituality in the Gentile philosopher's mind connected with being single. So Paul has to speak to these issues. And he writes the 7th chapter in response to that very struggle. Some were challenging marriage and some were challenging the right to be single. Now we've already seen what Paul has to say to the single, to the married, and to those who are married to unbelievers. And now as we look at verse 17, Paul takes these particular things that he has said and draws from them a general principle. And this is very interesting. It's very simple. And it's very repetitious. So I'm sure you're going to go away understanding the basic principle. The tough thing is going to be where you apply it. And that the Holy Spirit will have to work out with you. But Paul takes the particulars that he has given and makes a general rule out of it in verses 17 to 24. Now, here is the general principle. I'm going to state it to you, and then we'll see how it unfolds. Christians should not be concerned with changing their outward circumstances. Christians should not be preoccupied with changing their outward circumstances. Now, that's the basic principle. The Christian life is not a social issue. It is not social revolution, it is spiritual regeneration. The gospel is not an immediately revolutionizing, disorganizing element in society. For example, if a wife becomes a Christian, what should she be? A better wife, right? If a husband becomes a Christian, what should he be? A better husband. 1 Corinthians 7 talks about those two things. If you have a friend who becomes a Christian, what should he immediately be to you? A better friend. If there is a slave who becomes a Christian, what should he be? A better slave. A master who becomes a Christian, a better master. A citizen who becomes a Christian, what should he become? A better citizen. Not a social reactionary. Now, this is repeatedly spelled out in the New Testament. Now, lest I be misunderstood, let me add this footnote. I am not saying that Christianity has nothing to do with social activism. I feel that the Bible is very clear about the fact that we are to meet the needs of people, that we are to bind up the wounded, that we are to feed the hungry, that we are to clothe the naked, that we are to house the lonely and the outcast. The Bible is very clear that we are to do good to all men, especially those of the household of faith. But the heartbeat of Christianity, with all of its deep social ramifications, is still this. It is a spiritual regeneration, and spiritually transformed people will change a society not like dynamite, but like leaven. Not by blowing the lid off the society, but by spreading the power of Christianity through the transformed lives of the people within that society. And so I would say it this way. Christianity interferes indirectly, not directly, with social institutions. Christianity has really been the cause of great social change in history. But not by exploding on that society, but by leavening that society. That means penetrating it at its roots. Paul reveals the divine truth that Christianity is never to become a superficial social situation. It is always compatible with any earthly circumstance in any society. Eventually, as it grows, the seeds of godliness and justice and righteousness, etc., will begin to affect the society in which it grows. I believe that in whatever place in society a person finds himself, he can be a Christian, and he can be a good Christian. You can be a Christian in any society because Christianity is a spiritual relationship to the living God, and it has little or nothing to do with social status. Now, this is the principle that Paul wants to get across here, because he wants the Corinthians to know that being a Christian is no reason to start changing every kind of social relationship. The principle he states in verse 17, in verse 20, and in verse 24, he repeats it three times, the same principle. And then in between those three times, he illustrates it. So point one is the principle, then the illustration, two, then the principle again, then the illustration, and then the principle at the end. Now, notice as we go, let's begin with the principle, first of all, in verse 17. The words God and the Lord in the manuscript should be reversed. So it would read this way, only, and that's probably a better way to start the verse, only as the Lord has distributed to every man, as God has called everyone, so let him walk. And so ordain I in all churches. Now, however it is that God's called, you stay there. Don't create a social revolution. Whatever God has allotted to you, just keep in that course. Everybody walk in the chosen course that God has given him. Conversion does not mean that single people who have the gift of celibacy are to get married. It doesn't mean that married people are to break their marriage. It doesn't mean that at all. It doesn't mean that if you're married to an unbeliever, you dump the unbeliever. No, not a bit. Stay where you are. If you're a slave, stay a slave. If you're a Jew, stay a Jew. If you're a Gentile, stay a Gentile. Stay where you are. This is the general principle. The normal thing is to maintain your social status. Now, I hasten to add, it doesn't mean that if you got saved when you were 13 and you were single, that you have to stay single the rest of your life. Doesn't mean that. It is a general principle, not an absolute law. Later on, you'll see how that works. I mean, it even said in chapter 7, remember that if you're married, stay married. But then it gave an exception. If an unbeliever wants to depart, let him depart. So there is a general principle that does have exception. Here is one as well. God says, stay the way you are. That's the general rule. Now, if you're a slave, stay a slave. But if freedom does come along, take it. Just don't be preoccupied with that problem. We are not to create social turmoil. Why? Verse 15, back up and remember this principle. The end of verse 15, God has called us to what? What did he call us to? Peace. Whatever it is that we do in the world should have the ultimate effect of making what? Peace. In Romans 12, 18, it says, if possible, so far as it depends on you, be at peace with all men. In Romans 14, 19, so then let us pursue the things which make for peace. In 2 Corinthians 13, 11, live in peace, and the God of love and peace shall be with you. Hebrews 12, 14, pursue peace with all men. Now notice the 17th verse for some particulars. Only as the Lord has distributed to every man. The Greek verb for distribute means to apportion to one his share of something. If you're a slave, who is it that apportioned to you that position? Who is it? It's the Lord. If you're a wife, who is it that apportioned to you that position? It's the Lord. Husband, single person, whatever it is, remember this. Whatever the Lord has allotted to you, in whatever way God has called you, so continue to walk. If you're a slave, did you know that God put you in that position before he saved you, and he saved you in that position to use you in that position? If you're single, God had you single before he saved you. If you're married, God allotted to you a married situation and saved you in it to use you in it. God knew that. God saved you in a certain situation for the time. Stay in that situation. Married, unmarried, mixed married, circumcised, enslaved, free, whatever it is. Your life status is given by the Lord. Now, that's an interesting thing to realize, people. The kind of job you have and the kind of marital status you have is related to the plan of God, even before you got saved. And when the Lord redeemed you in that, he redeemed you in that to use you in that, at least for the moment. Don't be discontent. Don't say, oh, now that I'm a Christian, I can't do this anymore. Now, I'm not talking about, you know, if you run a brothel or you peddle whiskey across the state line or something, that's something different because that's illegal and immoral. But when we're talking about things that are just social, relational things that have no moral value, God doesn't expect you all of a sudden that you're a Christian to bail out of everything. God has you there for a reason. He had you there before he even saved you while you were there, and so it's simple. Stay that way. Whatever social situation you're in, God can work, and Christianity can be compatible with that, so stay where you are. Let's not make Christianity the upheaval of the whole society. Let's show people in the world, says Paul, that Christianity gives solidarity to society, that it gives solidarity to life, not that it's chaotic. We don't want women leaving their husbands who are unbelievers to find nice Christian husbands just because they're Christians now and think they can't live with an unsaved man. No, stay there. So let him walk. Now, after stating the principle, he illustrates it. Now watch verses 18, 19. This is fascinating illustration, believe me. When I first read this, I didn't really understand it. Is any man called being circumcised? Were any of you, the word called means saved. Were any of you saved while you were circumcised? Now, a circumcised person is a what? Is a Jew. Were any of you saved when you were Jews? Well, of course, many of them. Then do what? Let him not become uncircumcised. You say, well, why would they do that? Well, it's obvious why they would do that. They would do that for the purpose of identifying with the Greeks for social status. So you know what Paul says? Look, if you were saved a Jew, don't do that. You say, well, why not? Let me tell you. A Jew comes to Christ. He gets saved. Who would be the most likely person that he then could lead to Christ? Another Jew, right? And somebody in his own family. So if a Jew comes to Christ and immediately renounces his Judaism, wants to get uncircumcised and totally identify with a Gentile culture, what are his Jewish friends going to say? They're going to call him a what? A blasphemer, an apostate, who isn't fit for heaven. To remove the mark of the covenant would be unthinkable, and he would immediately alienate himself from the harvest field that he is most capable of reaping in. You see? So Paul says, don't do that. There were some Gentiles in the church saying, now that you're a Christian, if you really want to reach the Gentile society, you're going to have to quit the Jewish thing, and you certainly can't go with me down to the local spa down here, and everybody's going to know, you got to do something about that fella. Otherwise, you'll not reach these people. And he says, look, stay the way you are, because in your effort to reach those people, you probably won't succeed anyway, and you'll alienate the people that God intends you to reach, your own people. Every one of us has a harvest field. There's no reason to alienate all the Jews who feel strongly about their Jewishness. Now, he turns it over in the next part of verse 18 and says, is any called in uncircumcision? Were any of you saved while you were Gentiles? Let him not be circumcised. Now, you know what this story is all about, don't you? Some Gentiles came to Christ, and what would the Jews say? Oh, it's so nice that you've come to Christ, but listen, if you want to get in on the really great stuff in the kingdom, you got to have this operation. Now, I don't think it was like Galatia. In Galatia, they were telling the Christians there they had to get circumcised to be saved. I think here they're trying to show them that they had to have this to get the full blessing. And the reason I believe that is because Paul would have been a lot more adamant here if it was an issue like Galatia for salvation. But I think the Jews here were saying, you ought to identify with God's people. You ought to identify with the covenant people, and we'll just have this little operation. And you know what? The Gentiles looked down on the circumcision and the Jews as a despised people. They really believed that the Jews were a low-class, despised people. Now, to identify with the Jews then would have alienated a Gentile from what? From all his people. And you see, then he would have alienated himself from the harvest field that God had designed him to reach. Do you see the point? God says, just stay where you are. That's where I have you for the reason that I have you there, to reach those people. Don't worry about your social status. It doesn't matter. Look at verse 19. This is pretty clear. Circumcision is nothing, and uncircumcision is nothing. Neither one of them matter. But the keeping of the commandments of God, the only issue is a moral issue, a spiritual issue, not an external. It doesn't matter what operation you had or didn't have. And there's no sense for something that doesn't matter. There is no sense in you alienating yourself from all your friends and all your family. There's no sense. I could say a lot about the word obedience. That's the heart of everything, isn't it? The thing that matters in verse 19 is keeping the commandments of God. Let's focus on what is important. Let's not major on the minors. Let's not get bogged down in the externals, the superficial. Let's remember that the issue is obedience. All right, having stated the principle and illustrated it, he now states it again. And if you think it's repetitious, you're right. Anytime God says something, it's important. Anytime he has his prophet or his apostle say it three times, it's that much more important. Verse 20, let every man abide in the same calling in which he was called. Let every man stay in the same situation he was in when he was saved. That's precisely what he's saying. Concentrate on the spiritual. Emphasize the Christianity, not the circumstances socially. Christians need to be preoccupied with spiritual things. You know, we live in a democracy and it's exciting, but I wouldn't doubt that there are Christians who are as equally mature as we are, who are as equally devoted to Jesus Christ, and who may realize far more reward than us living in countries where there is total oppression. Because Christianity is compatible with any social situation. And Paul's concern here is that the Christians realize that the primary business is being a Christian, not outward circumstances that are relatively or totally unimportant. Don't ever let outward things become a major importance. Are you saying that this means you can't have any progress? No, he isn't saying that. He isn't saying you can't have a promotion, you can't advance in your business or your education or seek a better life or seek to increase your income or get a better job or change employment. No, what he is saying is don't disrupt the social balance in the name of Christ. In other words, nobody should desire to change his status in life simply because he's a Christian, as if Christianity was incompatible with certain kinds of social positions. It isn't. It's compatible with anything. It's well suited to any man or any woman in any situation in life, as long as that person realizes that the key thing is to keep the commandments of the Lord. Obedience is possible in any situation. Now, you may pay a higher price for it in some than in others, but it's possible. You see, when the Lord saved you, he didn't save you to change your earthly status. He saved you to change your soul, your eternal destiny. Now, he's going to illustrate it again. Look at verse 21 and 23. And this is illustration number two. And here's a good illustration because it's an illustration out of slavery. Art thou called being a slave, doulos, a bond slave? Were you saved as a slave? Don't worry about it. Care not for it. That's a Greek idiom, means never mind. It doesn't matter. If you were called as a slave, it doesn't matter. You say, John, does the Bible say slavery doesn't matter? No. No, the Bible doesn't say slavery doesn't matter. The Bible says if you were saved as a slave, don't worry about it. You can be a Christian as a slave, can you? You can be a Christian as an anything, socially speaking. I'm not talking about moral things, but social. Paul is not approving of slavery. He is merely saying that slavery is not an obstacle to Christian living. Notice what he says in verse 21 at the end of the verse. If you may be free, then use it rather. But I'm not saying you got to stay a slave. Now, some people use this passage. They turn the end of the verse around to mean, even if you have liberty offered to you, turn it down. Boy, if you were saved a slave, you are a slave. No. Now, I think what he's saying here is if you're saved a slave, then don't worry about it. But if freedom comes along, grab it. Now, let's look at verse 22. And here he draws a very interesting paradox that it's not really totally understandable if you keep pushing it out, but in its simplicity, it's very clear. He that is called in the Lord, being a servant or a slave, is the Lord's free man. He that is called in the Lord, he that is saved while he's a slave, is really the Lord's free man. Do you understand that? I mean, what does it matter if you're a human slave or a physical slave, if you're freed from sin, freed from Satan, freed from hell, freed from the curse of the law? I mean, what does it matter that you have to serve somebody else? I mean, you're really God's free man. And on the other hand, he says, likewise, he that is called being free, in other words, somebody who gets saved while he's a free man, becomes Christ's slave. All he's simply saying is, you may be a slave physically, but you're a free man spiritually, and you may be a free man physically, but you're a slave spiritually. In other words, he just kind of shows the fact that nothing really matters on the surface. It doesn't matter whether you're physically bound or free. It only matters that you're both spiritually bound and free in the paradox of Christianity. Do you understand that paradox? That as a Christian, you're the servant of Jesus Christ, and yet as a Christian, you're free from the law, from sin, from Satan, from hell, from the curse. You understand that paradox? That's what he's saying. Christ has totally set you free to be his servant. Don't worry about the superficial situation you're in. Now he takes it a step further in verse 23. He says, you are bought with a price. Be not ye the slaves of men. Don't ever again consider yourself a slave. You may be a physical slave, but you don't go around saying, oh, I've got to get rid of the bondage of my slavery. Listen, you're not really a slave to men. If you happen to be a Christian slave, you're a Christian slave because God has you there and he bought you with a price and you're his slave, his servant. He repeats the principle in verse 24. Brethren, let every man, in whatever state or status or situation he is called, there abide with God. However it is that you've been called, however it is that you've been set apart, whatever status in life you've been allotted by the divine sovereignty of God, maintain it. Hold on to it. God has you there for a reason. And conversion is no signal for a man to leave his occupation, for a man to leave his wife, for a man automatically to panic and want to get married. No. All of life is God's. We are all His servants. He places us in all different positions, and we are to serve Him in those positions. Let's concentrate on spiritual service, concentrate on obedience, and let the social thing take care of itself, as the leaven of righteousness will permeate a society and bring about change.
6: 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Now for the entire Grace to You staff, I'm Phil Johnson. Thanks for joining us today. Remember to watch Grace to You Television this Sunday on DirecTV Channel 378. And be back tomorrow for a lesson with Father's Day in mind, showing you what your most important duty is if you're a dad. It's another 30 minutes of unleashing God's truth, one verse at a time, on Grace to You.
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8: On October 26th, go to have his bar mitzvah in Cincinnati. I'm going. And when the bar mitzvah ceremony is when a 14-year-old boy becomes the bar mitzvah, the son of a good work. Now, we can see how just closed that door is to heaven, the door of good works, when we look at Matthew 7:21. Matthew 7:21, Jesus said, "Not everyone that saith unto me, Lord, Lord, shall enter into," that's a door, "shall enter into the kingdom of heaven, but he that doeth the will of my Father, which is in heaven. Many will say to me in that day, Lord, Lord, have we not preached in thy name? And in thy name cast out devils, and in thy name done many wonderful works. Then I will profess unto them, I never knew you. Depart from me, you that work iniquity." Those people are trying to enter heaven through the door of good works, which is the same as the door of the good work of preaching. It's the same as the door of the good work of casting out devils. It's the same as the door of doing many wonderful works. Those are what they said they had done. And the door of good works is closed. The only open door is the door of faith in Jesus. Why? Because 1 Timothy 2:5 says, "There's one God and one mediator between God and man, the man Christ Jesus." The word mediator in Greek comes from the word mesos. Mesos. In French, we get our word milieu from that word. Spanish, we get the word medio. Medio. It means the middle. So picture God who's angry. He's angry with our sin and our rebellion. And the ground in between us and God, that's a war zone. That's no man's land. Now picture Jesus who steps into that medio, into that mesos, into that middle war zone between an angry God and us, the rebels, sinful rebels. And he comes in the middle and he makes peace with God by his suffering and his death for our sins. Jesus stepping in the middle between us and God is the meaning of mediator in 1 Timothy 2:5. 1 Timothy 2:5, one mediator between, in the middle of, God and men, the man Christ Jesus. So when Jesus says in verse 9, I am the door, by me if any man enter in, he is talking about the only open door into heaven, which is a door of faith in Jesus. And then in verse 11, he goes on to say, the good shepherd gives his life for the sheep. He's saying that he's the person who steps in the middle between an angry God, a sinful us, and makes peace by his death. Now, he wants to go on now in verse 9 and explain more to the Pharisees what would happen to them if they came to Jesus as the door. So he says in verse 9, I am the door, by me if any man enter in, he shall be saved and shall go in and out and find pasture. Now, the key word here that's important to see that Jesus is putting emphasis on is the word that has been translated saved. The Greek word does not mean saved. It means safe or protected. So what Jesus is saying in verse 9 is, I am the door. By me, if any man enter in, he shall be protected and shall go in and out and find pasture. So the issue that he's talking about here is an issue of protection. This was the issue on that first Passover night in Egypt where we read in Exodus 12:12, God said, I will pass through the land of Egypt this night, and I will smite all the firstborn in the land of Egypt, both man and beast, and against all the gods of Egypt, while I execute judgment, I am the Lord. And the blood shall be to you for a token upon the houses where you are. When I see the blood, I will pass over you, and the plague shall not be upon you to destroy you when I smite the land of Egypt. So God told families, kill a family lamb, collect the blood to the family lamb. Put it on the doorposts over here and over here and on the lintel up here. Looks like a cross. He says, put that there. And he says that after you did that, go inside your house. Don't come out. Exodus 12:22. When you shall take a bunch of hyssop and dip it in the blood that is in the basin and strike the lintel and the two side posts with the blood that is in the basin, and none of you shall go out at the door of his house until the morning. The Lord will pass through to smite the Egyptians, and when he seeth the blood upon the lintel and the two side posts, the Lord will pass over the door and will not suffer the destroyer to come in unto your houses to smite you. That night, that momentous night, was really an issue of protection. It's very simple. It was very simple. The families that had the blood of the lamb on the two side posts and the lintel of the door, they were protected from the angel of death who was going about killing. The families that did not have the blood of the lamb on the side post and over the door of their houses were not protected from the family of death. Death came to their house. That night, there were only two possibilities. All the families in Egypt, either possibility one, protected from death, or possibility two, not protected from death. What Jesus is saying in verse 9 is the same. The issue is protection. Those persons who come to Jesus as the door to heaven, they are protected. Those persons who do not come to Jesus as the door to heaven, those people are not protected. And in verse 9, Jesus is describing the life of a person who is protected by Jesus. And the life that he describes of this protected person is a life where he shall go in and go out and find pasture. Now, that picture of a person going in and out is a picture of a person who has no fear. He's not afraid. Verse 9 is describing a person who is going in and out and he's not afraid. It's really a description of a home. It's home. Description is a description of home. When a person has a home, when you have a home, you have no fear that one day when you return to your home, the door's going to be locked, the keys are changed, and you're shut out as a stranger. That's not going to happen. It's your home. Person leaves his home in the morning, he returns back later. All the while he's out, he's not afraid that he's going to be locked out of his home when he gets back home. He has an assurance that his home will have an open door for him and he can safely leave home and then return back home. This is what Jesus is describing in verse 9. He's saying if a person comes through the door of Jesus, he's going to be protected, and Jesus will always be there as his home. Really, verse 9 is describing a state of being at home with Jesus. Every day, person's at home with Jesus, he goes out into the world, protected in the world, and then he comes back to Jesus to be again at home with Jesus. And the life that Jesus is describing for those who are at home with Jesus is a life of going out into the world of people who are not at home with Jesus, and then returning from that world to be again at home with Jesus. This is what's meant by verse 9 in the description, shall go in and out and find pasture. That's a go in and out. Now, let's talk about the find pasture. When a sheep finds pasture, what does he do? He eats. We just had some tremendous rains down in Loretto. It's beautiful. Hills and mountainsides are turning green. Cows are so happy, pretty soon they're going to fatten up. They're skinny now. You can see their bones, but they're going to, why? Because they're going to find pasture. When a sheep finds pasture, he feeds. And Jesus said about the act of feeding in John 4:32, he answered and said unto them, I have meat to eat that you know not of. Therefore said his disciples one to another, has any man brought him aught to eat? Jesus saith unto him, my meat is to do the will of him that sent me and to finish his work. Say not ye, there are yet 4 months and then cometh harvest. Behold, I say unto you, lift up your eyes, look on the fields, for they are white already to harvest. The meat that Jesus was feeding on was the John 4:34, meat of my meat is to do the will of him that sent me and to finish his work. And that meat was the John 4:35 meat of lift up your eyes and look on the fields, for they are white already to harvest. And when they lifted up their eyes, what they saw was John 4:40, the Samaritans were come unto him, and they besought him that he would tarry with them, and he abode there 2 days. So what Jesus is describing in this verse, is that when a person comes to Jesus, and Jesus said, I am the door, by me if many a man enter in, then that person is protected. He has no fear of being shut out by losing his salvation. And Jesus then sends that person out into the world of the lost. And this is the picture of verse 9, he shall go in and out and find pasture. This is the picture of verse 4. He putteth forth, he sends them out, his own sheep. And the pasture that they find to eat is what Jesus called meat to do the will of him that sent me and to finish his work. And the will of Jesus and the work of Jesus to finish is Mark 16:15. Mark 16:15. He said unto them, go ye into all the world, preach the gospel to every creature. Now, he comes in verse 10. He returns to the subject that he introduced in the first verse and verse 8 of thieves and robbers. And he says in verse 10, the thief cometh not but for to steal and to kill and to destroy. I am come that they might have life, they might have it more abundantly. So first Jesus explains the thief has one single intention, one purpose, one goal, and his intention is to steal, to kill, and destroy. First he steals by robbing the creator Jesus of what belongs to Jesus, which is, as we said, it's the praise, the worship, the adoration, and devotion of the heart from the people that Jesus created. By the way, this is the issue with the theory of vertical evolution. I'm not talking about horizontal evolution. That's called adaptation. That's true. Vertical evolution. To say that what Jesus created is just the result of a big bang explosion and natural processes of chance over billions of years, that's stealing from Jesus the praise, worship, adoration, and devotion of heart that belongs to Jesus as the creator. A few Sundays ago, wasn't long, we had a visitor. When she heard me say that to believe in vertical evolution was wrong, she got up and walked out of this chapel Why? Because for that woman, Jesus was robbed of that woman's praise, worship, adoration, and devotion of heart to Jesus as her creator. This is the issue with evolution. This is the issue with evolution. The theory of vertical evolution steals the hearts. It steals the affections that should go to Jesus, and instead it replaces those with so-called science. That's what's taught in our public school systems. We operate the Museum of Creation and Earth History as a recovery center for those who have only been taught that there is no creator, that there was only vertical evolution. Now the second intention of the thief in verse 10 is to kill. How do they do that? They kill the scriptures by giving wrong interpretations, like the Jehovah Witnesses do, by saying that the scriptures do not teach that Jesus is God. Kill the scriptures. They kill the commands of God by these mindless traditions and commandments of men. They kill the sacraments by saying things like the bread and the wine of communion actually become the literal body and blood of Jesus. And finally, their intent is to destroy, which when their false teachings are not accepted, they literally destroy the followers of Jesus. Fox's Book of Martyrs couldn't have done a better job at recording that through history. So now in verse 10, we see the purpose of the thief. It's to steal, to kill, and to destroy. But now in sharp contrast to the purpose of the thief is the purpose of Jesus, which he said in verse 10, the thief cometh not but for to steal, to kill, and to destroy. I am come that they might have life and that they might have it more abundantly. The overriding purpose that Jesus had in coming to earth, it's one word, life. Not just a life that's an existence, but a super abundant life. It would have been a great mercy if Jesus came just to deliver people from hell, just to deliver them from all that hell is. But Jesus came to give people much more than just a pass from hell. There was one word, there's one word that Jesus chose to use to describe how much more he came to give life and than just bare existence. And this is the word or words in verse 10, more abundantly, more abundantly. Jesus came to give people an more abundant joy, an eternal joy, a more abundant eternal peace, a more abundant fellowship with God, a more abundant fellowship with other believers. And this is what Jesus came for, life, that they might have it more abundantly. This is why he came to earth. That's why Jesus came to earth. In verse 10, when Jesus said, I am come, the Greek word for come is ekomai. Ekomai is used in Mark 1:29. They entered into the house of Simon. That's ekomai. They entered into the house of Simon. The word ekomai has the meaning of entering into. So in our verse, verse 10, it has the meaning of entering in among men. So what Jesus is saying in verse 10 is, I entered in among men that they might have life. And why he entered in among men was to bring life, because Jesus is the source of life for man. And we see him in the creation in Genesis 2:7, giving life to men. Genesis 2:7, giving life to Adam. And the Lord formed man out of the dust of the earth and breathed into his nostrils the breath of life, and man became a living soul. Jesus is the source of life. This life is in Jesus. John 1:4, right after it said, by him all things were made, with not anything made that was made, it goes on to say, in him was life. Now, by contrast, natural man has no life in himself. Sin killed the life in man. Sin left man dead. And without Jesus, man is dead. Ephesians 2:1. You who were dead in trespasses and sins. Ephesians 2:5. We were dead in sins. Colossians 2:13. You being dead in your sins. But he came to put life into his sheep. A person without Jesus is like a person who's on death row. On death row, he hasn't actually been executed yet. He's still breathing, but all he has to look forward to is death. He's on death row. Everyone outside of Jesus is on a spiritual death row. All they have to look forward to is death, and death will come. Receiving Jesus is like a person on death row who's received a pardon and is taken off of death row, he's full of life. He no longer is looking forward to death. This is what Jesus is saying in verse 10. I am come that they might have life. I got a pardon. He's come with an individual pardon in his hand for all those on spiritual death row. In verse 10, the thief has succeeded in his mission of death and destruction. In the Garden of Eden, Satan succeeded in his mission in bringing death and destruction to man through sin. That put everybody on spiritual death row. But in verse 10, Jesus comes with a pardon in his hand for everyone on spiritual death row. We can imagine Jesus coming with those pardons on spiritual. We can imagine him running. Stop, stop, stop the executions. We have this picture in Job 33:24. Job 33:24. Then he is gracious unto him and saith, deliver him from going down to the pit. I have found a ransom. The ransom is the pardon for those on spiritual death row that Jesus bought with his blood. Now, picture a person who's been told, I'm sorry to tell you this, but you have an incurable form of cancer. Usually when a person hears that from the doctor, he doesn't hear anything else. It's only a matter of time that you have to live. That patient, that cancer patient, he lives, but he knows soon he'll die from the cancer. When I was diagnosed with the incurable form of cancer, non-Hodgkin's lymphoma, I was told at UCSD, hang on, because any day now, there may be discovered a cure for your non-Hodgkin's lymphoma cancer. Every patient with incurable cancer hopes for the discovery of a new medicine, a cure for his cancer. Now picture that person that has that cancer receiving news that they have just discovered a wonderful medicine that will cure his cancer, and that wonderful medicine can come to him. Jesus is like the person coming to him with that wonderful, newly discovered medicine. And when that cancer patient takes it, he's cured, and all he feels is life, full of life. That's what Jesus meant when he said, I am come that they might have life. Now in verse 10, he says, not just existence, but they might have life more abundantly. The Greek word translated more abundantly is the word perisos. Perisos. It has embedded within it the word, you heard it, peri, P-E-R-I, from which we get our name, which we get our words, perimeter and periphery. Perimeter and periphery describe the limits. I have land and I have a fence around it and it's on the periphery of the perimeter of my land. That's the limits of my land. If we talk about the periphery of a fence, we're talking about how far out that fence extends. It's the periphery. It's describing the limits. So perisos means beyond the periphery of what is around or beyond the limits. And in this case, he means beyond the limits of what is known. Like the cancer patient, he's waiting for the discovery of a new medicine that's beyond the limits of what is known. Hasn't been discovered yet. The limits of what is known about life is the limits of the life that Adam had before the fall. You know the life that Adam had before the fall. So what Perisos is saying is that the life that Jesus came to bring is a life that is beyond the limits of the life that Adam had. Now, if we apply this meaning to verse 10, it comes out like this. I have entered among people so that they might have life, and that they might have a life that is beyond the limits of the life that Adam had before he sinned and lost life. This new life in Jesus is beyond the limits of the life that Adam had with God in the Garden of Eden. This is the perisos, new life in Jesus. It's a life that is more abundantly beyond the limits of what is known about what God said. Beyond the limits of what is known about heaven is a perisos. 1 Corinthians 2:9 describes this perisos of what is beyond the limits of what is known. 1 Corinthians 2:9. But as it is written, eye has not seen, nor ear heard, neither have entered into the heart of man the things which God has prepared for them that love him. This is heaven. God has prepared things in heaven. And God is saying, 1 Corinthians 2:9 is saying, what God has prepared in heaven for those who love him is perisos. It's beyond the limits of what man knows. 1 Corinthians 2:9. Eye hath not seen what God has prepared for those who love him. What God has prepared in heaven is beyond the limits of what is known of what man has ever seen. It's a surprise. It's a surprise. 1 Corinthians 2:9 says, nor ear heard. What God has prepared for those that love him is beyond the limits of what man knows, because the ear of man has never heard about what God has prepared. It's a surprise. 1 Corinthians 2:9 says, neither has entered into the heart of man what God has prepared for those who love him. It's beyond the limits of what is known, because the heart of man, the imagination of man, has never even imagined what God has prepared. It's a surprise. And in the same way, this is all perisos, beyond the limits. And in the same way, in verse 10, Jesus came to bring life. And for the spiritually dead sinner who comes to Jesus, he is surprised to find in Jesus a life beyond the limits, perisos, of what he knew. Let's pray. Father, thank you so much for being this God. We do give you, Lord, the praise, the worship, the adoration, devotion of our heart. In Jesus' name, amen.
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17: Well, that's RN News. I'm Rich Thomason in Washington. Team Trump is under pressure from Congress to release the details of the U.S.-Iran deal to be signed Friday in Geneva. The bottom line, according to the president, is this: Iran will never have a nuclear weapon. President Trump is venting. He's voicing frustration over Israel's attacks on Iranian-backed Hezbollah in Lebanon.
18: Now, I'm not happy with the way Israel has handled themselves with Lebanon and with Hezbollah. They should have been able to do this yet faster. It just goes on forever. And when that happens, it throws a negative light on the big deal, and that's the deal with Iran.
17: The president's remarks are generating some concern among some backers of Israel, both here in the U.S. and abroad.

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everything you need to know about the top headlines of the day and a perspective that will give you some eternity to it. 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It's Kevin McCullough, Monday through Friday, on That Kevin Show. And now, from the Connors and Sullivan Broadcast Studios, the man who is not what he wants to be, but is way grateful that he's not who he used to be,

0: right, welcome in, friends. It's That Kevin Show, a very big Tuesday edition for you as we are kicking off things here. We've got primary races today in a whole bunch of places, Georgia and Alabama being two of them, but also Washington, D.C., Oklahoma, and California all having elections today. And it's the California's 14th district heads to the polls today for a key 2026 primary elections that will shape them for the battle of control of Congress, etc. And I want to make an observation about something here that I think is just so patently absurd and ridiculous that a news agency would even try to do it. But to try to do it with a straight face is really, to me, just doggedly, just so ridiculous. So I'm opening. Earlier today, I opened the Fox News webpage, and I see on the homepage, they have this huge headline across the, Senator Cruz breaks with Trump, tells voters not to back his endorsed candidate in two states. And there's a picture of Cruz pointing a nasty finger at President Trump like he's some sort of mean guy. And you know what this all goes back to? They're trying to make you think that there is this confrontational ill will between the senator from Texas and the president. And nothing could be further from the truth. Senator Cruz is not at odds with Donald Trump. That picture is a lie. I mean, whenever it was taken, it was taken. If it was taken from the debates in 2016, whatever it is. And Senator Cruz has some reasons to not be very pleased with Trump. Trump called his wife ugly. He's done some not nice things. But they have mended fences years ago. And what they're trying to do now, both of them good men, both of them trying their best by their own conscience to do what they believe is right. They're trying to get the best primary winners elected so that in November, the general election voters in these races today have the clearest contrast and the easiest path to get people elected to office to keep the bad folks out. And I feel like I have to go back to my kind of original thesis. If I ever open a political science course or curriculum of some sort, this is going to be the tenor of one of the most important lessons in the curriculum. And that is this. Elections are held at different times for different reasons. Well, Kev, that sounds kind of confusing. What do you mean by that? Well, it's just exactly what I said. Elections are held at different times for different reasons, and the rationale for why somebody votes in a primary election is completely different than why somebody votes in the general election. You do everything you can to do your best to get the person that's the best on every policy possible as the nominee. You're voting for principle over all else. The primary elections are where you determine your nominees, and it should be up to the heart and mind of every voter to vote for the one that they feel like most purely represents what they believe and what they stand for better than anyone else. Primary elections, by doing so, are completely the opposite of what a general election is. Kev, what are you talking about? You're trying to get the guy in office. Yes, I know. In the primary, you're trying to get the guy in office. In the general election, and listen to me very carefully on this because it's one of the most important things you'll ever learn, you're trying to keep the worst person out of office. And they're not the same thing. You do what you can in the primary to get the best, purest form of the policies that you agree with onto the ticket in the general. And in the general, you vote. If you're a responsible person, you vote against the worst option every time. Now, that may mean that you don't necessarily like very much the person you end up voting for in the general election. I understand that. I didn't support John McCain in the primary. I didn't support Mitt Romney in the primary. And when it came to the general election, because I didn't agree with Barack Obama on almost anything, I had to vote against President, then Senator Obama, and vote for the people that would prevent him from obtaining that office. Likewise, in the 2016 election, I thought Ted Cruz had the purest policy of what I was looking for in a candidate. And I backed him and I advocated for him up until he dropped out of the race in Indiana, when it was clear that President, then businessman Trump, was going to have the necessary votes to get the nomination. And from that point on, my mind was in the general election, and there was no question in my mind between the Donald Trump I was still learning to figure out who he was way, way better an option than the danger that Hillary Clinton posed to our schools, to our children, to our nation, in just about every area of policy. The corruption, oh, the dishonesty, the everything that she could possibly do would have been harmful to the country. And likewise, when the 2020 election came around, it wasn't even difficult for me to understand who was the worst option for the country. And most of the country knew that as well. And had we not had COVID and massive mail-in ballots sent to every Tom, Dick, and Harry, whether they were a real person or not, and have them all harvested and then quote unquote counted and quote unquote never allowed to question, like that whole shebang, Trump was the better. He was the lesser of the two evils. Joe Biden posed a bigger threat to the country, and I voted against Joe Biden. In 2024, it just got ridiculous because Kamala Harris is such a utter buffoon, and she should have never been in that position. But that's what they kind of had coming, because they put Biden up and propped him and his kind of dead carcass up for, I mean, it was the weekend at Bernie's presidency, and we're starting to learn that now from his own wife's biography. From Kamala Harris's book, there's so many books being written about the Biden years and exactly how little control he had in his own administration. So all that to say, the fact that Cruz and Trump are disagreeing in a handful of races in places like Georgia and Alabama, the press want to paint it as, oh, there's this major rift. No, they're arguing for the candidates that they believe have the purest policies. When it comes to the general election, who do you think the two of them are going to be pulling for? They will be pulling to stop the biggest evil in those very same races. And they'll do it together. They'll probably be on the campaign trail with them together. So stop it with the fake outrage and the fake schism in the Republican Party and all the rest of it, Fox News. That is not happening. You're trying to make a thing that's not. Just don't even try to make it a thing. It's not a thing. All right. We have got a big show for you today. There's lots to get to. We're going to talk the Iran deal. There's some big news overnight on that. And we've got a lot of fun stuff to talk about. We're going to talk a little travel with Linda Perillo. And a little bit later on, we're going to even touch on housing, which may not be an issue that you think is of top of mind, but it is for a lot of people. Kevin McCullough, stay here. It's That Kevin Show, thatkevinshow.com.
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0: All right, welcome back. That Kevin Show, thatkevinshow.com. Thank you for going there. We never put anything behind a paywall because we want you to have access to all the rich, great things that we get to talk about here on the broadcast. And every day we ask this question at this time, how do we live? How do we live in a culture that may despise God, hate his word, and look at the people who follow him as though there's something wrong with them? That is the context where many of us who follow Jesus find ourselves, and the question is a relevant one. How do we live in light of all that? Well, I would contend, I would argue, and I try to every day, that that doesn't change our mission. Our mission becomes even more important, more vital, because people that experience that live that way long enough, hating God, despising his word, they lead lives of emptiness, whether they believe it or not. And what are we told to do? We are told to be ready to give an answer for the hope that is within us. So when those people hit rock bottom, when they are, the bitterness has taken over their soul and they're tired of all of the pain, where are we in that process? Well, I would contend that we are to be right there with the truth, loving them and helping them find what Jesus has for them. To that end, Pastor Dr. Joey Newton is back with us, pastor of Newtown Bible Church in Newtown, Connecticut. And we started a very interesting discussion yesterday, Joey, about the rich young ruler and what his story consists of, because as we learned yesterday, he was well-respected, probably very well-educated. And he comes to Jesus, who is the right person to go to, asks the right question, the question that needs answering. And today we find ourselves in verse 22. What do we see here?
1: Good morning, Kevin. And it's good to be with you again. What we see is Jesus getting to the core announcement of his kingdom, and that is the call to repentance. And again, as we noted last time, this becomes particularly significant for two reasons. One, because he's speaking to a very religious culture who would have found that difficult just by their assumption that they were already in the covenant of God to see their need for repentance. And then even particularly for this young man because of the attainments that he had, the respect that he had, all those things you just mentioned. But it is because of that uniqueness of the situation that the call to repentance and the way that Jesus addresses this man becomes all the more significant and powerful. So,
0: let's explain why then.
1: Because repentance is at the very heart of faith. Faith sometimes can best be described as a repentant faith. And repentance is something that's not really clearly understood. Certainly if somebody is in the church or around Christianity, they hear that word. But unfortunately, in much of sort of popular Christianity, there's a misunderstanding of that idea of repentance. And that misunderstanding is really connected to the idea that it involves simply a change of mind, and really as if it's just limited to changing our thinking about Christ, as if it were an intellectual conversion that really secured our salvation. And sometimes there's this idea that I change my mind about Christ intellectually, what I believe, but the idea of making him Lord and following him as Lord is something that is only a matter of discipleship. So in other words, I'm saved by believing, eternally secure, and then I need to choose to become a disciple, a follower of Christ in submitting my life to him. And that sets up this category where somebody can claim then to have faith in Christ, to believe the things of the Bible, and yet have no real reality of following Christ in their life and love for Christ. And unfortunately, as we noted last week, one of those main themes in the ministry of Jesus and throughout Scripture is the idea that there is a broad way that leads to destruction and a narrow way that leads to life. And that broad way leads to destruction is this idea that I can have God as my benefactor, God as someone who will secure my eternity, but makes no real demands on my life. And unfortunately, that thinking deceives many.
0: So the interesting thing about that is, what does belief consist of? How is it evidenced?
1: Right.
0: What does it look like? And Jesus made it as simple as he could in his response to him.
1: Yeah, okay, exactly. So So, and again, that's the powerful thing, is because they would have thought what repentance looks like is to some measure what this man had in his life. In other words, he had a religious commitment. He had a religiously based morality. He was certainly active in his commitment.
0: We would call him, in today's culture, we would call him a very good man.
1: We'd call him a good person. And later we're going to get to Jesus's challenge of that. And so that, again, this call to repentance, then Jesus gets right to the heart of the issue when he tells him, one thing you lack, he says, go and sell all of your that you possess and distribute it to the poor, and you will have treasure in heaven, and come, follow me. And there he really gets to the heart of what this man valued. Outside of all the facade and out of all of the things that were apparent in his life, what he really loves and what he truly values is shown by how he responds to this command of Jesus. And so what that shows is, and what's interesting about this is, Jesus, you know, doesn't tell him to believe any certain thing. He tells him to do something. And again, what we do shows what we really value and what we love. And the thing that he told him to do exposed what his heart loved. And those things that he tells him to leave are not in and of themselves sinful things. And that's something very interesting in itself. He's not telling him to leave drunkenness, to leave an immoral lifestyle, or any of those things. Again, he had that. He told him to leave the things he possessed. Possessions are not evil in themselves. They can be good. Position can be good. Power can be used for good. All of those things are good things, but they had become, for this young man, idols. The things that he truly valued and served. And so just in that one statement that Jesus is putting his finger on, he also exposes how sin works. You know, sometimes we think of sin in the big sins, the big things, the openly evil things. But sin can often be much more subtle than that. It has a corrupting effect on good things. Good things can be corrupted by being put in the wrong order in our heart. So here it is with this man, and his unwillingness to leave those things showed again what he truly valued.
0: Hmm.
1: And you know, when he was questioned about this earlier in the Gospel of Luke chapter 10, Jesus said the heart of the law, and we're familiar with these words, is to love the Lord your God with all of your heart, with all of your soul, with all of your mind, with all of your strength. And then you shall love your neighbor as yourself. And he had said in Matthew, on this all the law and the prophets depend. So every command in the law first began with this love for God. In other words, if we love God, then we will delight in his commands. We will delight in his law. We will delight in doing what he requires of us. And that's true both in terms of the moment of salvation, and it's true, as I think what you're bringing out, which is very helpful, in terms of our sanctification. Right, we come to Christ by valuing him above all else, and we grow in Christ, in the language of Paul in 2 Corinthians, by beholding his glory and being transformed into the image of that glory continually throughout our lives.
0: Well, we've used the word sovereignty a few times, and not to correct you, the teacher, Dr. Newton, but I do think that it's not an issue of us coming to Christ so much as it, because even in that picture, sometimes I think, well, I have the effort to come to the decisions that are right. I have the ability to do that, to come there. No, the Holy Spirit chased me down. And when I was dead set against working with him, he called me to himself, and because of that, now that leads into the overwhelming love, the love that surpasses everything, because I owe so much to him for the goodness that he showed. How could I not love him above all else? If I love anything else above him, I cheapen what he did for me, and I can't live with that. Me, the sinner, deserving hell, deserving the worst of everything. and he reached in and grabbed me and pulled me to himself anyway. Friends, if you don't understand the depth that Jesus goes to pull you to himself and to say, you're mine, I love you, I've given my life for you, I've given everything for you. That's where this rich young ruler was. Joey, he doesn't realize the gift that Jesus truly is.
1: Doesn't, and that leads to the real core of this whole interaction,
0: which we're going to have to get to tomorrow because we're out of time.
1: Okay.
0: But on that note, right. Joey Newton, thank you as always. We appreciate it.
1: All right.
0: Kevin McCullough coming right back, friends. Don't go away.

0: With SRN News, I'm Bob Agnew in Washington. Iran's top diplomat says today the tentative deal to end the war between the U.S. and Iran will require Israel to withdraw from Lebanon. That's a condition Israel has already rejected. Iran's foreign minister said today that Israel's occupation of parts of South Lebanon would violate the deal. Israel is there because it's trying to clamp down on the Iran-backed Hezbollah rebels that have been firing missiles at Israeli civilians. U.S. allies at the Group of Seven summit are pushing the war in Ukraine back on President Trump's agenda. The European conflict has taken a back seat of late because of the focus on the war in Iran, which hopefully is soon to be over. The bond markets will be keeping a close eye on the Federal Reserve tomorrow as it holds its first policy-setting session with the new Fed Chairman, Kevin Warsh, at the helm. On Wall Street right now, the Dow Jones Industrial Average up 425 points. This is SRN News.
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0: Welcome back. It's That Kevin Show, thatkevinshow.com, where we put everything on there, never behind a paywall, because we want you to have access to the great interviews, the great conversations, my tremendously insightful monologues that help you understand. I'm kidding. I just want you to have access to what we do, because I think it's helpful, and I hope that it is encouraging to you. One of the things that I don't ever apologize for doing is trying to make the world a better place with this platform. From the very beginning, when I was first syndicated, I told God, I said, Lord, thank you for doing that. And as a response and worship back to you, I will always use a portion of what we do to try to change the world for your cause, for your kingdom, for the real purpose as to why we're all here. And this year, I'm very, very blessed to be able to do that with the good people at Angel Tree Camping, part of Prison Fellowship, and the senior director of all things Angel Tree is Betsy Wright, and she rejoins us. Betsy, you and your team, Steve Collins, everybody that we've talked to has been just great as we've understood better and better the depth of the ministry of what happens at Angel Tree Camp. But I just have to relate it. All I have to do to really understand for myself is just go back to my own summers at Christian camp when I was a kid growing up, and there wasn't anything I wouldn't do to try to get to that camp in the summertime. The program I was in, I had to memorize some verses and say them all throughout the school year to someone at my church, and then if I said them right, then I passed that chapter and got to move on to the next one. I had to complete this entire study book to do it, and it was a lot of work. But I wanted to be there so badly. I wanted to be there because I would make friends. I wanted to be there because I would learn more about Jesus. I'd have a ton of fun. The food was amazing. I'd never had so much fun being kind of out from underneath mom and dad's supervision. And yet it was wholesome and wonderful, and it discipled me, and it made me thirst for telling other people about Jesus. And I know that that's true in the Angel Tree system too, because some of the people that are actually serving as counselors now were actually just campers just a few years ago.
1: Yes, we encourage our camping partners to say, hey, look at those Angel Tree kids that are coming through the program, that come through with this story that is so hard for us to hear sometimes. Pour into them, mentor them, raise them up as leaders. So many times when we get feedback from camp at the end of the summer, we hear the parents at home saying, my child wants to be a counselor when they get older, because those counselors are pouring into those kids and they're so, so thirsty for that love and that attention and just the gospel and the light that shines through them is so attractive to our kids that they want to emulate that, because those counselors are changing lives. And so it's amazing to see when we have a kid that starts out and they're pretty rough, you know, and it's like the camps are saying, oh, ready? It's the week that Joe's coming back, right? Because behavior speaks loud. Kids often don't have the language for what's going on at home. And so their behavior speaks what they've experienced. But through the process of attending camp, their life transforms. And sometimes it happens in 1 week. Sometimes it takes a few years. And I think of Thomas, who was on the autistic spectrum and really, really struggled with behavior and some things at camp. And it took 1 year for another kid to see him on the outskirts and kind of help him through the transitions and the things at camp and help him to engage. But then the camp said, oh, that's what Thomas needs. And so they were able to minister to Thomas where he was. Thomas then went to their CIT program to become a counselor in training, and he was pouring back. This last year, he was a junior counselor. And with Thomas's journey through camp, he is now a co-leader of a group of younger kids, and they're learning the Bible verses, and they're winning the points at camp for their cabin, learning the most verses because of Thomas's influence. And Thomas was also able to lead his younger brother to Jesus at camp.
0: That's what it's all about. And friends, we have the chance to multiply that hundreds of times over. Every kid that goes has hurts, has struggles, has pain, And Angel Tree, the counselors, the camp settings, they are prepared for it. You and I might not be prepared for it. I don't know that I would have the answers to kids that came out of incarcerated parent homes. That's a rough scenario. But can we use a little bit of the goodness that God has given to us to make that help available, to make that ministry available, to make that love available, to make that mentoring available?
1: Yes. You know, I think of, there's a devotional book called Streams in the Desert. Mm-hmm. And I just think that sometimes that's what camp is for these kids. It's the living water in their life that feels like a desert so many times. And they come and they are just poured into with the love of Jesus. And you can't walk away from that experience unchanged.
0: No, not at all. Betsy Wright, Senior Director for All Things Angel Tree with Prison Fellowship. And friends, if you want to make a difference, just go to my website, thatkevinshow.com, thatkevinshow.com. 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

0: 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It's That Kevin Show, thatkevinshow.com for all things related, including That Passport Life, the website and newsletter that are all about travel. And on Tuesday nights, if you're in the area, in the tri-state, you can get us on AM 970, The Answer, where we have a full hour wholly dedicated to travel. And when I say we, I'm not talking about me and the mouse in my pocket. I'm not talking about that dog barking in the background. I'm talking about Perillo and Kevin McCullough. Hi, lady.
1: Hello, Kevin. You can hear my dogs, can't you?
0: Well, about them is I know they're taking good care of you. They're not letting the bad guys get in, so that's a good thing.
1: No, but usually we don't have that problem, so yeah. I don't know what the heck.
0: It's okay. Obviously kind of an interesting time for New York because you have the Knicks winning the championship and you've got FIFA World Cup taking over everything. I'm sure that if people are saying bucket list to New York right now, you might advise them, maybe wait a few weeks.
1: And the other thing, Kev, too, believe it or not, that's coming into all this, which you may not realize, and they are neighbors, the All-Star Game is going to be in Philly.
0: Oh, my goodness.
1: That's another thing.
0: The whole state of New Jersey will be overrun.
1: Yeah, the whole state of New Jersey will be overrun. And I don't like it at all.
0: You know, the problem with New Jersey is that it doesn't really have a significant media market by itself. So when you talk to people from Jersey, you say, oh, are you from the New York side? Or, you know, are you from up north? And people that, like, consider North Jersey kind of the suburbs of New York City, and they kind of go in and out of the city there. Or you live in Central Jersey, kind of close to Philadelphia, which isn't that far from South Jersey either. But if you want to run for office in New Jersey, you got to buy market number one and market like number six media rates to run for one of the smallest states in the union, geographically speaking.
1: Well, you know, here's the thing. New Jersey, actually, very interestingly enough, is a very small state. I mean, land-wise, right? It's tiny. But we have jammed everything into this state because of its proximity to New York City. Yep. I mean, we have everything here. We've got agriculture. We've got farming. We've got cities. We've got industries. And a lot of industries, especially within theater and film, that used to be central to New York City are moving out. I've got so many TV shows and movies. I'm in Morris County that are filming right out here because of the proximity, and it's cheaper than New York. So, I mean, New Jersey has become a mecca. And again, you just pointed out, for sports, right? Because where do the Jets play? Where do the Giants play? They're not in New York. They're playing here.
0: Yeah.
1: You know, so it's craziness. And now we've got World Cup right in ugly downtown Secaucus, New Jersey, which is such an armpit. But again, you've got Giant Stadium right there, and that becomes a sports, you know, center.
0: You know, Linda, you're a travel icon, but you're not a very good salesperson for your home state.
1: I don't like New Jersey. There's nothing here except this. And honestly, the roads, we are a land of highways, aren't we?
0: That's true. That's true.
1: We are a land of highways. And you have to know how to drive on a highway here. We have out-of-staters that are coming for the World Cup that don't know how to get, you know, how to change a lane, or, oh, gee, there's 46, there's 4, there's 80, and they're all coming together at one point, and nobody knows where to go. It's causing huge traffic jams in my backyard, and I don't appreciate it.
0: I will tell you, I've lived here for 22 years. If I did not have GPS, I would not know how to go to any place in the state of New Jersey.
1: Are correct.
0: It is that difficult to get
1: here
0: from place to place.
1: It is. Imagine being I'm going to put this in quotations, like, imagine being a foreigner. Imagine being from out of state and renting a car and trying to get out, you know, around. Because, you know, another thing that foils you as an out-of-town guest is our proximity to New York, whether it's New York State, New York City, and Pennsylvania, right? You could go an hour in any direction and be in a different state. 20 minutes in any direction. Northern New Jersey, you're over the border into Rockland County. Here, you go right into the city. I mean, it is a very confusing place, even for us, right?
0: Yeah.
1: I mean, it is.
0: in terms of travel, in terms of global enterprise, you've already seen oil drop this week. And if we can get a conclusion to this war, that's going to really change things for people, even for ones that wanted to take a summer vacation, no?
1: Well, yeah, of course, because so what's been, you know, the biggest topic of conversation, right? What's been holding people back? You know, we discussed this too, Kevin, the, you know, oil prices, gas prices, fuel surcharges that are really, they're blanketed across every
0: industry,
1: way of travel,
0: sector,
1: right?
0: Yeah.
1: Well, here's the thing, right? So you want to take a bus, you want to take a car, you want to put your family in for a road trip, you want to get on an airplane. Everything's being affected by those fuel surcharges. So now, hopefully, you know, peace in the world is going to alleviate some of that burden. And again, we've seen this before. It's temporary. And I think that the travel season this year has, there's hope. There's definitely hope because it's only mid-June.
0: Yeah, and it may extend a little bit deeper. I mean, I know that the shoulder season starts later and later, it seems like every year. But this year, people that had early travel aspirations may just reschedule them for late September.
1: Well, yes, but I also think that September, they might. I mean, unless you have kids, right, that are in school and you have to, you know, you're beholden to vacation. You know, a lot of older people, again, we talked about this, September and October are no longer shoulder seasons. You know, they're becoming part of the mainstream travel season for the summer because they're extending into fall and stuff like that. However, if you did pre-book something and you were planning on going in September, October anyway, I think you're going to end up on the right side of this thing, yeah. And you're going to benefit for sure.
0: Have a good time. Well, and have a good time listening, catching us tonight in New York on AM 970 The Answer. You can also just go to your Alexa device and say, Alexa, play AM 970 The Answer, and it'll pull up our radio station out of New York, no matter where you live. If you're in any of the 400 and plus cities that get this show every day, you can just pull us up tonight at 7 p.m. Eastern and talk travel with Linda Perillo and Kevin McCullough. Linda, always fun to have you. Thanks for being here.
1: Same here, Kev. You have a good one.
0: Kevin McCullough coming right back from New York. Don't go away.

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1: With SRN News, I'm Bob Agnew in Washington. The FBI has released a report on the arrest of suspects who tried to attack the White House over the weekend.
2: FBI Director Kash Patel says multiple arrests were made by the agency as it disrupted planned attacks targeting the White House UFC show. The nature of the potential threat has not been disclosed. Additional details are expected to be revealed once charges are unsealed. A law enforcement official familiar with the matter says five people have been arrested from states including Ohio, Missouri, and California. The official spoke to the AP on condition of anonymity to discuss information not yet public. The Secret Service says it worked around the clock to identify those responsible and hold them accountable. Haya Pinchwani, Washington.
1: The bond markets will keep a close eye on the Federal Reserve tomorrow as it holds its first policy meeting with the new Fed Chairman Kevin Warsh at the helm. More on these stories at srnnews.com.
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4: 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It's that Kevin Show.
5: Welcome back. Final few minutes of the first hour. Thank you for being with us on this Tuesday edition. I gotta talk about something that's very, very important. Over the weekend, there were people sending me missives. Kevin, what do you make of the tragedy? And I can always hear them using the fake voices in the email. Like, I don't know why. It's just something that just seems to come out of the off the screen. Kevin, what do you make of the tragedy that is the UFC night on the White House lawn? As if this person is thinking that they're the only person that has had some sort of dignified expression about what should or shouldn't happen on the White House lawn. And, you know, you dig a little deeper and like, well, what do you find upsetting about? Well, it's not dignified. Well, says who? I mean, do you think the Easter egg roll is always dignified? I mean, kids just running around, picking up eggs off the lawn. I mean, there are people that are snooty enough to say, well, that's not very dignified. But Kevin, he's using it to advance his own beliefs. Well, yeah, the president loves the country. It was his 80th birthday. And I don't know if you saw the film on it, but they flew in a bald eagle right to the stage, right to its keeper's arm, where it spread its wings, and like, there's America's bird right there, people. Like, I'm sorry, that's cool. That's just, whatever. If you don't think it's dignified, that's fine. That's cool to me. You fly in an American bald eagle, and the crowd, USA, USA, USA. And then you have someone actually sing the national anthem, which in the Biden years, I'm not sure that they ever did. But you have someone sing the national anthem at the event. And as they get to the, for the land of the free and the home of the brave, when they get to free, here come the jets. Right across the horizon. And what are they doing? They're trailing red, white, and blue. I mean, I'm getting chills just remembering watching it on video. And then they had the other stuff, the fighting and the wrestling and whatever. It's not my thing. I'm not a UFC guy. I wouldn't have stayed. If I'd been invited, I would have gone and stayed through all of that, and then I probably would have left when the fight started. But not my thing. But just along those lines, according to Dana White, who I guess put the whole thing together, even the fighters that fought in the event, like, it was the top card that UFC has ever put together before. Like, they spent a lot of money to make this pro-America event on the White House lawn happen. And he was asked afterwards, "You ever do it again?" No, we don't have resources to do this again. And by that, he was saying the excellence is so good. The cost of setting everything up, the security. By the way, I don't know if you saw the headline. We may touch on this in the next hour, but there was a plot to kill the president at the UFC thing. I don't think any of the people were actually there, but they've arrested 5 people already. There's 23 that were involved in a conspiracy to use that event to kill the president. But everybody, you know, all the news media, "I'm just so disturbed by how undignified." Okay, let me ask you this, Ms. MS Now, CNBC, whoever wannabes that are out there criticizing it. Do you remember when Joe Biden had topless trannies bouncing their boobs for cameras on the White House lawn? Do you remember that? Remember the rainbow painted columns that they had while the trannies did their boob bouncing dance for cameras? Man boobs, literal man boobs. Give me a break. You want to talk about dignified? The bald eagle, the fighter jets, the national anthem, the most excellent guys in the fight class available coming to do their best in front of American fans who seem to love it? Or the boob bouncing trannies in front of the colored poles? Come on, it's not even close.
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9: Remember where David started? When Samuel went to his dad's house, Jesse, and the sons lined up. Do you remember what the prophet said? "Surely he's got to be the king." Nope. Nope. And finally, he had to say, "Hey, do you got any other kids around here?" "Yeah, there's a ruddy one out there tending the sheep, number 8. And you know what? He became the king of Israel. He was the unexpected choice. Even the prophet didn't know. God delights in using unexpected people. Have you noticed? That's why I'm standing up here, by the way. I've told you guys many times, in school, I would act like I was sick on oral report day because I hated speaking in front of people.

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5: The line of Jacob, but ultimately he is the son of David. When Jesus was on the planet, there were people who cried out, "Son of David, have mercy on me." There were people who asked the question in the book of Matthew, "Could this be the son of David?" There was a Canaanite woman who called him the son of David and said, "Please heal my cruelly demon-possessed daughter, son of David." Those who were the scholars of the day knew that the Messiah would be the son of David. Matthew 1:1 opens the book of the genealogy of Jesus Christ, the son of David, the son of Abraham. Do you know that the New Testament opens with the name of David? He has a great name, a glorious name. Even Old Testament scholars would tell you that there's verses, for example, in the book of Ezekiel that may indicate that David will reign in the coming millennial kingdom of Jesus Christ. It's a little hard to tell whether it's speaking in some cases of the greater David Jesus or of David himself as some sort of vice regent to the Lord Jesus Christ. David is an incredible name. If you turn to the book of Acts for a second, Acts chapter 2, Peter is preaching on the day of Pentecost, and there's just been a miraculous happening by the power of the Holy Spirit. And here's what Peter preaches to them on the day of Pentecost. Acts chapter 2, look at verse 2:23. This man, he's speaking of Jesus, Acts 2:23, delivered up by the predetermined plan and foreknowledge of God, you nailed to a cross by the hands of godless men and put him to death. And God, Acts 2:24, raised him up again, putting an end to the agony of death, since it was impossible for him to be held in its power. For David says of him, Acts 2:25, I was always beholding the Lord in my presence. He is at my right hand that I may not be shaken. Therefore my heart was glad and my tongue exalted. Moreover, my flesh also will abide in hope, because thou wilt not abandon my soul to Hades, nor allow thy Holy One to undergo decay. Thou hast made known to me the ways of life. Thou will make me full of gladness with thy presence. Brethren, I may confidently say to you regarding the patriarch David, but that he both died and was buried. His tomb is with us to this day. And so because he was a prophet and knew that God had sworn to him with an oath to seat one of his descendants upon his throne, he looked ahead and spoke of the resurrection of the Christ, that he was neither abandoned to Hades, nor did his flesh suffer decay. Would you notice? It says David in verse 30 was a prophet. He knew that God had sworn to him by an oath to seat one of his future descendants upon David's throne. And so David 31 looked ahead and spoke of what? The resurrection of the Christ, that he was neither abandoned to Hades, nor did his flesh suffer decay. What you're going to notice if you turn back to 2 Samuel 7 is this chapter famously lays out what's called the Davidic covenant. The Davidic covenant. And now in the Bible, there are several different covenants. There's a Noahic covenant in the book of Genesis, chapter 9. There's an Abrahamic covenant. If you want to know how this works and you're thinking, Pastor Michael, it's too early to be giving us covenants, I understand. You'll get your donut afterwards, but stick with me for a second. These covenants, just if you put an IC on the end, you got it. Noahic. See, we sound smart until we really see what people are doing. We just put an IC on the end. Abrahamic and a Davidic covenant. You say, well, what are those? Well, the Abrahamic covenant is very significant. It's an unconditional covenant in Genesis 15. The Noahic covenant, we understand what that is. There was a covenant at Sinai that God made with the people of Israel. And there's a Davidic covenant. And the Davidic covenant is this.

0: God is going to send a future person from the line of David that will sit on the throne forever. Amen. That is what is coming. So notice back in 2 Samuel 7, verse 10, he says these words, I will also appoint a place for my people Israel, will plant them, that they may live in their own place and not be disturbed again, nor will the wicked afflict them anymore as formerly. Even from the day that I commanded judges to be over my people Israel, I will give you rest from all your enemies. The Lord also declares to you that the Lord will make a house for you. Now David said, I wanna make something cool for the Lord. I wanna make something special for the ark to dwell in. But the Lord says, no, David, I'm going to make a house for you. And the word house here is not a physical structure. The word house speaks of a lineage. It speaks of descendants to come. Right now I have three boys. We celebrated a 10-year anniversary at the church, and my three boys got up here and they have grown so fast, it amazes me. They're all tall, strapping, good-looking young guys. It's just totally unfair what time does. But I look at each of them and I see promise. I see hearts that want to serve Jesus Christ. They are my house. You know, wherever we end up living, whether we live in Corona or we live in another state, my house will continue through those boys. And what God is telling David right now is you're going to have a house, and it's not a physical structure. In fact, it's going to be really captured in a throne. And from your line, even though you were the youngest of eight, David, you were the unexpected choice, from your line will come the Savior of all mankind. Can you imagine hearing that? You know, Mary was pretty blown away to be the maidservant of the Lord when she was told, you've gained great favor. You are blessed among women. She had to be blown away that she would be the mother of the Messiah. But think of David. David, the unexpected choice to be the king, now is going to be told prophetically through Nathan the prophet that from your body is going to come the Savior of the world. Can you just park there for a second? Can you just let that sink in if you're David? You're thinking, what? You had a building project in mind and you could have built a grand structure, but eventually rust and decay and all of that happens. And we do know that the temple was destroyed by foreign armies on several occasions. Buildings come and go, but this family and the throne that comes from it will last forever. God says, I'm going to make a house for you. The Bible is of ultimate worth because in it, God makes his promise. Faith, brothers and sisters, is believing God's promise. Here's God's promise. Galatians 3:22 says, the scripture has shut up all men under sin, that the promise by faith in Jesus Christ might be given to those who believe. 1 John 2:25 says, this is the promise which he himself made to us, eternal life. And this life is in his Son. What really matters? What's going to last in the end? It's not going to be structures. It's not going to be where we live or what we build. It's going to be people. In fact, 1 Thessalonians 2:19 indicates that people are going to be your crown one day.
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0: Buildings come and go, but this family and the throne that comes from it will last forever. God says, I'm going to make a house for you. The Bible is of ultimate worth because in it, God makes his promise. Faith, brothers and sisters, is believing God's promise. Here's God's promise. Galatians 3:22 says, the scripture has shut up all men under sin, that the promise by faith in Jesus Christ might be given to those who believe. 1 John 2:25 says, this is the promise which he himself made to us, eternal life. And this life is in his Son. What really matters? What's going to last in the end? It's not going to be structures. It's not going to be where we live or what we build. It's going to be people. In fact, 1 Thessalonians 2:19 indicates that people are going to be your crown one day. I don't believe that you're going to literally drop a crown before the Lord, a literal crown before the Lord. That may be, but I think your crown before the Lord one day is going to be people. People that you invested in, people that you edified, people that you brought to Jesus. People that you are building up right now. Let me ask you, how many little jewels are in your crown right now? How are you doing with that? See, this is the way we measure life. Solomon wrote Psalm 127. Interestingly enough, most of the Psalms are not penned by Solomon, but he wrote these words, unless the Lord builds the house, they labor in vain who build it. Unless the Lord guards the city, the watchman keeps awake in vain. Solomon wrote that, and some people believe he wrote it about the temple, the house being the temple. But think of the house in this sense. Unless the Lord builds your house, you labor in vain. The average college student today, if you interviewed them and said, what are you living for? Do you know Ravi Zacharias this morning was talking about, he had spoken to something like 50,000 college students in one venue because it was being projected in three different sites. And he said, you know, the most common question for college students that they were wrestling with was really two questions. Does life have any meaning? And how do I overcome a pornography addiction? Did you hear that? The biggest questions that college students are asking in these settings of our national universities, state colleges, you name it, are, does life really have any meaning? And how do I overcome a pornography addiction? Does that tell you a little bit about where our culture is, folks? Does that tell you a little bit about where we need to do our work? It's in the area of ideas. It's in the arguments for truth and love and what really matters. And is there something that you can really say is the anchor of your soul? Something worth living and even dying for? Our college students are asking those questions. And God says to David, when your days are complete, verse 12, and you lie down with your fathers, I will raise up your descendant, your offspring or your seed. The Hebrew is a singular noun here. It could speak of a multitude or a single individual. After you, who will come forth from you, and I will establish his kingdom. Would you notice in verse 12, it says, when your days are complete. David, you're going to live a certain amount of time, and you're going to lie down with your fathers, and I'm going to raise up a descendant who will come forth from you, from your body. He'll be your seed, and I will establish his kingdom. Now, for those of you who have looked at the Davidic covenant before, you know that most scholars say 2 Samuel 7, verses 12 through 16, is the promise to the throne of David, applying to the Messiah. Notice what happens. He shall build a house for my name, 13, and I will establish the throne of his kingdom forever. The immediate context, brothers and sisters, is Solomon before us. But the greater context is the Messiah coming from the throne of David. You might say, well, Pastor Michael, how do we know that? Let's take a look at one other parallel passage. It's in the book of Hebrews. So go all the way to your right quite a bit, and you're going to get to Hebrews chapter 1. Hebrews 1, the writer is celebrating the superiority of Jesus Christ to everything, to angels, to Moses, etc. And in chapter 1 of Hebrews, verse 5, the writer tells us these things. He says, Hebrews 1, verse 5, to which of the angels did he ever say, the Father ever say, Hebrews 1, 5, thou art my son, today I have begotten thee. And again, Hebrews 1, 5, I will be a father to him, and he shall be a son to me. Would you all note, in Hebrews 1, 5, you need to write down 2 Samuel 7, 14, because what you're going to see is 2 Samuel 7, 14 is being quoted in Hebrews 1, 5, part B, the latter half of the verse. This is a quotation from this promise to David in 2 Samuel, and it is about Jesus. Notice in verse 6 of Hebrews 1, when he again brings the firstborn into the world, he says, let all the angels of God worship him. And of the angels, he says, who makes his angels winds and his ministers a flame of fire. But of the Son, the Father says, thy throne, O God, is what? Forever and ever. The righteous scepter is the scepter of his kingdom. The Father says of the Son, Jesus Christ, he calls him God in Hebrews 1:8, and says his throne will last forever. Now hold that thought and go back to 2 Samuel, and we'll have to move quickly through the latter half of this. But here's what it says. 2 Samuel 7, return there for a second, and look at verse 14. 2 Samuel 7, 14 says, I will be a father to him, and he will be a son to me. That's the quotation you just saw in Hebrews 1, 5. When he commits iniquity, I will correct him with the rod of men and the strokes of the sons of men. Now, sometimes what you'll see in a prophecy is a dual fulfillment. This is one of those cases. And here's what happens. Sometimes it's speaking of the greater David that will come from David's body. And sometimes in the immediate context, it's speaking of Solomon, or even from that plural or the singular Hebrew that can mean plural. It could speak of future kings. Take David, for example. David committed his famous sin with who? Bathsheba. Did he experience consequences? And all God's people said, yes. Were they severe? Yes. The baby died. The sword never left David's house. What he did in secret, God said, your sons are going to do in open public. However, the promise was never revoked from David. No matter what Solomon did, 700 wives. Oh, just think about that, brothers and sisters. Talk about need of counseling. And 300 concubines. Can you imagine that? 1,000 women in your life. Just think of what date nights had to look like. It would take you 3 years just to date each one of them. And that's if you did it every night. The dude had problems. However, no matter what Solomon did, he could not reverse the Davidic covenant. Jesus was coming from the line of David. And let me say to you, no matter what you do, no matter how many times you fall on your face, no matter how many times you skin your knee, you cannot reverse the new covenant. You are sealed for the day of redemption. But I've got news for you. If you blow it, be prepared to be spanked. Because daddy spanks. You will not stop being his son. This is my understanding of the new covenant. When you blow it. But be prepared for a spanking. Hebrews 12 verses 5 through 11 says, God disciplines the son or daughter in whom he delights. He is not going to leave you. He is not going to forsake you because his new covenant is based upon the finished work of Jesus Christ.
1: 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That's Pastor Michael's teaching in 2 Samuel chapter 7. 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
0: You know, some of us have that type A mentality where we're always thinking about, okay, this is what I'm going to do next for God. I'm going to do this. I'm going to do that. I'm going to charge that hill. Let's go. Let's start this. Let's do that. And those are good things. And we need those kinds of people. And, you know, I'm sort of wired that way. But sometimes we can lose focus on what God has already done for us or what he is doing for us. And we can sort of make it about self-effort instead of surrender. And so that's something to think about. You know, you think about David, I want to build something for God. That is awesome. The Lord obviously would honor anyone who wants to do something for him. But we need to make sure that it's what he wants to do for us and through us that is the key. And so there is a balance here because I do think that God honors that sort of, you know, that spirit that wants to think of a new ministry or a new angle to reach the lost or equip the saved. But I also think we need to slow down and make sure we're hearing his heart and at his feet so that we can follow what he would have us to do. It's Pastor Michael, and I can tell you this, that I've had times when I've gotten ahead of God. I've had times when I've probably been a little behind. But walking in that sweet place of just following him is the greatest place to be. And I pray that that's where you are. If we can help you in any way, one way to reach out to us is through the website, which is walkintruth.com. 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
0: Now, how do you think David felt? David wanted to build the house for God, but he got so much more. He was just told, your throne is going to last forever, and through your house will come the Savior of the world. That's much better than a building project, isn't it? Haven't you noticed? God will always do more than you could ever ask or think.
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10: Shalom uvracha, beloved ones. Peace and blessings. We're continuing today a series from the book of 1 Samuel that I'm calling Hannah's Song, or we say in Hebrew, Hannah's Song. This is a lesson in the sovereignty of God. What I'm doing is I'm helping to root you in the understanding of who God is in a way that can only be perceived by knowing the Hebrew scriptures. You see, two-thirds of our Bible are what we call the Old Testament, which we refer to in Hebrew as the Tanakh. But many Christians only know the New Testament, and even at that, many know it only shallowly. And so as a result, we come up oftentimes, unfortunately, with a wrong and faulty understanding of who God is. As we've been studying the life of Hannah, and how God dealt with her and what type of experience she had in God's dealings with her and how she responded to God's dealings with her, we can gain so much insight that will help us to know how to position ourselves to walk humbly under God's authority today. I'm not going to go back and review, beloved. I wish I could. I covered so much theological foundation in the last two episodes. Here we go. Picking up now in verse number 3. Hannah had conceived after having her womb closed for many years. She gave all the glory to God because she had been praying to the Lord, "If you only give me a child, I'll dedicate him to you." God answered her prayer. She brought forth Samuel, who became one of the greatest prophets in Israel. And now she says that she's in the temple dedicating Samuel. She's in the middle of her song of praise to the Lord. And she says, "Boast no more so very proudly. Do not let arrogance come out of your mouth." I want to ask you a question. How oftentimes are you and I letting arrogance come out of our mouth? People ask us a question, or even worse yet, we just feel the need to comment on something. And you know what? So oftentimes our speaking and our commenting and our giving our opinion, it's rooted in haughtiness. It's rooted in pride. Because the truth is, we don't even know what we're talking about. We talk about this person. Do we really know this person? Are we really in a position to criticize this person? Do we really understand the road that they walk down? You know, do we understand where they've come from, why they do what they do? We don't understand. Only God sees the heart. And yet us in our pride, we don't have any fear of God. We just criticize this person. We criticize that person. We tell everybody what we think about this. We give everybody our opinion about what we think about that. And the truth is, beloved, so oftentimes, we don't know what we're even talking about. So Hannah says here, because she understands God and His power, in His holiness, in His sovereignty, she says, "Do not let arrogance come out of your mouth." You know, so many times people ask me a question, and you know what my response is? I don't know. I don't know. Someone asked me a question about this person. My response, I don't know. Who am I to cast judgment on this person? The Bible says, who are you to judge the servant of somebody else? We give our opinion so oftentimes about what's happening in politics, about this or that. We don't know what we're talking about. We're getting misinformation. We're only watching one news network that has their own political bias. We're watching another news network. They have their political bias. We're taking what they tell us as if it's fact. We don't know the truth, beloved. Only God sees all things. We need to position our heart, beloved, to not speak proudly. The scripture says, let your yes be yes. Let your no be no. Let every man be quick to hear and slow to speak. I want to encourage you. Quit being so quick to give your judgments and opinions about everything, because that is oftentimes rooted in pride. People oftentimes, they criticize me. They have no idea what they're talking about. They have no idea what my life story is. And yet they, in their pride, think they can make a judgment about me. They have no idea even what the facts are. That's just arrogance, beloved. And I'm not picking on people that have criticized me. I'm applying that to myself, to all of us. We need to be really careful about what we're saying. And so Hannah said here, do not let arrogance, in verse 3, come out of your mouth. A wise man is few in words. Do not let arrogance come out of your mouth, for the Lord is a God of knowledge. He sees the end from the beginning. You know, just to give an example of this, to stress it a bit deeper, I've already alluded to it, but, you know, a lot of times we perceive somebody's behavior as them having a certain heart. In other words, someone does something that offends us, and we think that what they're doing that has offended us is out of their pride, which may be partially true. But what we don't understand is what's really motivating them is fear and insecurity and brokenness. But we don't understand their fear, their insecurity, and their brokenness. All we understand is that we've been offended because of our own insecurity, and in our own insecurity, which causes us not to be able to filter what's actually going on properly and fully, we reach back out and judge them and condemn them. And the whole thing is just the devil's brokenness. Remember what Yeshua said when he was on the cross? His accusers, his perpetrators, those that condemned him and put him on the cross, what did Jesus say as he was about to die and breathe his last? He said, "Father, forgive them. Listen, for they don't understand what they're doing." You see, Jesus didn't just get offended. He understood that they were broken and didn't even understand at the deepest level what they were doing or who they were doing it against. So let's be quick to hear and slow to speak and stop being so quick to judge everything and to judge everybody and to give our opinion and walk around in our own self-righteousness. Hannah had this self-revelation. Quit speaking proudly. Once again, as we move on, do not let arrogance come out of your mouth. For the Lord is a God of knowledge, and with him, actions are weighed. What is she saying? The Lord is a God of knowledge, and with him, actions are weighed. You know, one of my favorite responses is when someone oftentimes asks me a question. As I said, a lot of times I'll say, "I don't know. I don't know." Why do I say I don't know? Because I don't want to be in a position of being judged before God because I'm speaking in pride and I'm speaking something that I don't understand and I'm speaking about something that I don't have full knowledge of, or I'm giving a verdict that's coming from my own self-righteousness and limited knowledge, and that's pride. And as a result of speaking in pride, I'm going to be judged. And so I say, "I don't know," to keep from being judged. But you know what other phrase I love that I oftentimes use? God knows. Someone will ask me a question and they're looking to me for a response. And my response is, "God knows." Look what Hannah said there. "For the Lord is a God of knowledge, and with him actions are weighed." What is she saying? God understands what's going on. He's the God of knowledge, and with him a person's actions are weighed. In other words, what's going on at the surface has much deeper roots than simply what's going on at the surface. In other words, let me give you a very basic elementary example. Take a prostitute. It's easy for self-righteous people to condemn a prostitute as being the worst among sinners, as being the most defiled moral person, as being someone that's supposed to be just written off of part of the species of humanity. And of course, prostitution is a vile sin. But when God looks at a prostitute, he just doesn't see the sin of her sexual immorality. God is the God of knowledge. And listen now, and as Hannah said, with him, actions are weighed. What does that mean? God is not just looking at the woman in the moment of time. He's not just looking at her in a given hour where she's out on the streets. The Lord weighs her actions. And what the Lord oftentimes sees is a woman that when she was 2 years old, her mother was a crack addict. And this little girl at 2 years old did not have a father. The little girl saw men coming into her mother's house, abusing her mother. Of course, I'm just creating a hypothetical situation, which oftentimes is the case. This little girl that became a prostitute was raised by a mother that didn't nurture her, didn't mother her, was a crack addict, out of her mind as a zombie most of the time. The little girl growing up saw her mother being abused by men to support her crack addiction. So this little girl had no foundation built into her life. And of course, now she's on the streets, broken herself, selling herself. See, God does not just see this woman as a vile sinner. God sees her actions as being weighed as to where she came from, why she's this way. And his love goes out to her. And so we need to be quick to hear, slow to speak, and slow to pass judgment upon people. This is why Jesus said, "Judge not, and ye shall not be judged." This is why when they wanted to condemn the woman that was caught in adultery, Jesus said, "But he that has not sinned, cast the first stone."
11: 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And for those of you who do choose to give, thank you so much. And now back to Rabbi with the second half of today's lesson.
10: God is the God of knowledge, and with Him, actions are weighed. And so, beloved, we need to look at our own life and our heart and ask ourselves, what is our way? What's the way we're living? What's our personality like? What's our disposition like? What's our lifestyle like? Are we people that are walking around always giving our opinions about everything when we have no right to do so? Speaking about every person, every situation, pronouncing our judgments as if we know? We don't know. We have no idea what is really going on, the depths of what's going on. We don't have the heart of God to judge the matter. We don't have the mind of God or the thoughts of God to make an accurate judgment about a person or a circumstance. So let's again, beloved, not be hasty to let quick words come out of our mouth. Because if we do, what's going to happen is judgment is going to come into our own life. Hannah was a holy woman that was living under the fear of the Lord, which we need to capture in our own life. The fear of the Lord is the beginning of knowledge. Without the fear of the Lord, beloved, no man will see Him. The fear of the Lord is clean, and it converts the soul, and it will deliver us of pride and speaking empty words that are in reality filled with the devil. So once again, Hannah said, "I will not let arrogance proceed out of my mouth, for Yahweh is God." He's the God of knowledge. And with Him, actions are weighed. She continues, "The bows of the mighty are shattered, but the feeble gird on with strength. Those who were full hire themselves out for bread, but those who were hungry cease to hunger. Even the barren gives birth to seven, but she who has many children languishes." What he's simply speaking about here is a reverse order. It's the same thing that Yeshua taught. When Yeshua said, "Many that are first shall be last. The last shall be first, and the first shall be last." That the kingdom that is going to be manifest is going to be an upside down world. And many that were despised in this world, many that were looked upon as lowly in this world, they're going to be the ones that are exalted and shining with the most glory in the kingdom to come. And many that were most celebrated in this life, most esteemed, are going to be most despised, or I should say not despised, but have the lowest places in the world to come. See, Paul told us in the Brit Chadashah in the New Testament, look amongst yourself. He's speaking to the ecclesia here. He's speaking to the church. He said, there's not many famous among you. There's not many noble among you. There's not many super rich among you. Because God has chosen the lowly of this world in order to raise them up at the end of the age to confound the wise and the prudent. And this is what Hannah is saying here. That look, all the people that you see around you now, those in high places, those that are making the most money, they're going to be last in the age to come. And so let's live, beloved, with an eternal perspective, because if we don't have the fear of the Lord now, living for an eternal reality, and instead are going after being someone in this world, we're going to be sorely hurt and disappointed in the world to come. We need to be servants. Those who are full, in other words, the wealthy of this world, hire themselves out for bread. In other words, they're full now, but in the world to come, they're going to hire themselves out for even a morsel of bread. They're going to be poor in the world to come. Those who are hungry in this world will cease to be hungry. Even the barren, those who were barren in this world, will give birth to seven in the world to come. You might be empty now, but as long as you're clinging to Yeshua, the end of your story has not been written. Those who were barren give birth to seven, but she who has many children languishes. In other words, you may have had many children in this life, but in the world to come, if you didn't live for God, you're going to be empty. And so once again, the whole point here of this divine revelation is not to live for this age alone. You see, we're living in the age of me. We're living in the age of materialism. We're living in the age of the now. We're living in the age of the temporal. But the Bible says, set not your eyes on things that are below, but set your gaze up where Messiah is at the right hand of God. You see, we read that Moses, rather than leading a comfortable life in Egypt as an Egyptian, chose instead to be exiled into the wilderness because he wanted to stand with the people of God. And Abraham left his home where he was comfortable to pursue God for an eternal kingdom, for something that was going to be so superior to his temporal comforts. And you and I, the Bible says, are to live as aliens and pilgrims in this world. We're not setting our hope for a culmination to happen in this age, but rather we're living in this age, picking up our cross daily, fighting the fight of faith, knowing that our eternal reward is in the kingdom to come. You see, the Bible says, where your treasure is, there your heart will also be. Therefore, set not your eyes on this world, but set your eyes on the kingdom and the fact that Jesus is coming again and will reward to every man according to what he's done. This is what Hannah is referring to here. That many right now that are living lives of ease, leading lives of wealth, leading lives that seem to be so fulfilled, because they're not living for God, the time will come where they will be empty, and the humble of this world that we're living for God will be exalted and be made exceedingly glad. Beloved, this is not just rhetoric. This is a word from the Lord for you. I want to ask you to look at your life and the way that you're leading it. And if you need to reprioritize your priorities and the way that you're living, do it now, for time is short. The kingdom is at hand. Beloved, it took a lot of time, resources, and being educated to be able to dig deep into the Word of God in order to bring you these teachings. And I want to thank those of you that are supporting this ministry, that have created a situation where I'm able to invest myself in the Word of God the way that I do. Because of you that are partnering with this ministry, we're able to bring teachings like these to God's people all over the world. And as a result, the church is being built and people are coming to faith. If you're not already a monthly partner or sowing financially into discovering the Jewish Jesus, and the Lord is bearing witness with your heart right now that there's something unusual about this ministry, I want to ask you if you would prayerfully consider sowing into discovering the Jewish Jesus today. Beloved, because of you, people are being saved and changed, and you're going to be blessed for every sacrifice that you make with a pure heart unto the kingdom of God.
11: 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Today, it can serve as a meaningful reminder in our home that God is still calling His people to listen, respond, and to draw near to Him. So if you don't have a shofar yet, if you haven't partnered monthly with us, then I want to encourage you, go to discoveringthejewishjesus.com right now and become a monthly partner with this ministry. This program as a whole, it's about bringing the rich and vibrant teaching of both the Old and the New Testaments to people just like you and me all over the world. It's impacted my life. I believe it's impacting your life. And if it is, thank you for making a difference in the lives of believers everywhere by supporting us. Thank you for your prayers. Thank you for your faithfulness. We love you. And now here's Rabbi to end today's message with the Aaronic blessing.
12: In the Old Testament book of Numbers, we find a blessing God speaks over His children through Moses and Aaron. It carries the idea of favor and expression. Open your heart to the Spirit and the Word today and receive Father's goodness into your life with confidence. The Lord bless you and keep you. The Lord make His face shine on you and be gracious to you. The Lord lift you up with His countenance. And the Lord give you, beloved one, His peace. And now in Hebrew.

0: God bless you, and shalom.
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13: K-Praise family, good morning to you. Big wave here, June 17, 2026, Wednesday. Good morning, good morning, good morning. As we get ready to board the Bible bus and the World Cup, are you watching any of the games? I decided I wanted to just see, you know, okay, we've got, what, Los Angeles, San Francisco, they're being played. Why not just see how much tickets are? The lowest fare I could, the lowest price I could find, $400+ a ticket. Like, well, I guess I'll watch it from the comfort of my very own home. Because I can't justify that. I mean, you know, why? Why? Well, I'd have to, I don't know. I just, $400, you could, my goodness, how many babies could help be saved with that? 20 babies, the ultrasounds through preborn. So, yeah, I'm good. I can pause it, you know, go pick up some more Siete chips with great pico de gallo and just relax, not have to fight crowds and drones. Yeah. So on this Wednesday, June 17th, we board the Bible bus here in San Diego right now. I'm going to warm it up. 75, 65 tonight. The prophet's wife wanted Joseph. Potiphar's wife wanted Joseph, but he wanted to honor God. So Joseph refused her advances. And then she frames him through the Bible. Dr. J. Vernon McGee, help. It's very applicable this today. Through the Bible, Dr. J. Vernon McGee, sponsored by Through the Bible Radio Network, San Diego's K-Praise. Lord bless us. May we learn and wisdom here.
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0: Through the Bible is a five-year study of God's entire Word, and together we discover God's purposes in history and our lives, found only when we believe in Jesus Christ. Do you know Him yet?
1: 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Wrestling with doubt is a common experience among believers. It's often the rite of passage that takes us into a deeper and fuller commitment to God. Wrestling with that. So we're going to talk about that next, and how we can find freedom in this life, ladies and gentlemen. And thank you on behalf of the babies that we have cared for and rescued. We're looking to get 100 babies, and we have surpassed that. Thankful and grateful for you, beloved K-Praise family. We got Know the Truth on deck.
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4: Faith is a thing to be nurtured in the company of other believers. We need the prodding of other Christians. We need the consideration of other Christians. We need the love of other Christians. We need the insight and the knowledge of other Christians when we're dealing with doubt, because doubt feeds on isolation.

0: Doubts can magnify in isolation, which is why God encourages us to get into Christian fellowship to work out our doubts in the light of His Word. Among trusted believers, we can voice our questions and concerns to get the answers we need. And today on Know the Truth, Philip DeCourcy shows us how the Apostle Thomas voiced his doubts, and that led to Jesus meeting him face to face. 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
1: Well, let's take our Bibles and turn to John chapter 20. I want to begin a two-part sermon on another of the disciples, Thomas. A message I've entitled, I Have My Doubts. Thomas struggled with his faith in Christ. There were times when he wrestled with doubt. And I think that's a very common issue that we all wrestle with. I think wrestling with doubts is the rite of passage to an abiding and strong faith in the Lord Jesus Christ. And so maybe we can learn something from Thomas. Now, we're going to work our way through this passage under three headings: his absence, his agnosticism, and his affirmation. Let's see how far we can get. Let's look at his absence. It's the first thing that strikes you about this story. Verse 24. Now, Thomas, called the twin, Thomas Didymus, one of the 12, was not with them when Jesus came. Now, when did Jesus come? Scroll back up to verse 19. Then the same day at evening, being the first day of the week, when the doors were shut, when the disciples were assembled for fear of the Jews, Jesus came and stood in the midst. This is one of five appearances of the Lord Jesus on the day of his resurrection. He breathes on them and says to them, receive the Holy Spirit. And all this wonderful stuff was going on. Thomas was absent. He missed it and missed out. Where was he? Well, he was AWOL. He was brooding over the loss of Christ. And bottom line, he didn't expect Jesus to be there. That's why he wasn't there. And so he was left with his questions and his doubts and his misery. If he had been there, he would have enjoyed an infusion of power. If he had been there, he would have experienced a new sense of mission. If he had been there, he would have encountered a supernatural and surpassing peace that exceeds all understanding. He's a good warning to all of us not to miss the meeting of God's people on the Lord's day, because you never know what you'll miss. We need that. We need that encouragement. How do we deal with doubt? Well, we're going to notice a number of things along the way, but one of the things that will encourage us in our struggle with doubts, which is the rite of passage to an abiding faith in Christ, is to be in the company of others who have faith in God, who have had those struggles themselves, who have answers to your questions, who can tell you their story and God's work in the midst of it. That's why in Hebrews 10, we quote it often, but we'll quote it again. Hebrews 10, verse 24, and let us consider one another in order to stir up love and good works, not forsaking the assembling of ourselves together. It's exactly what Thomas did. Not forsaking the assembling of ourselves together as the manner of some. Look, the fact that all the disciples were in that one room tells me this just wasn't happenstance. They talked to each other. They fellowshiped with each other. They were together, but Thomas wasn't there. Not like he didn't get the memo. If everybody else got the memo, why didn't he turn up? Because he chose not to assemble. And that was a mistake. It's always a mistake, because we are to assemble and to exhort one another. So much the more as we see the day approaching. We're to consider one another in order to stir up. The idea of stir up there is almost like the idea of the spur in the side of the horse. It's to prod. We need the prodding of other Christians. We need the consideration of other Christians. We need the love of other Christians. We need the insight and the knowledge of other Christians. When we're dealing with doubt, we really do. Because doubt feeds on isolation. All right? Write this down. Doubt feeds on isolation, and then it produces isolation. I think that's the lesson that comes out of his absence. Faith is a thing to be nurtured in the company of other believers. We belong to the household of faith. In fact, Alistair McGrath, in a book on doubt, The Sunnier Side of Doubt, he says this: doubt is like an attention-seeking child. A child that seeks attention, when you give it, that child wants more. It doesn't solve the problem. It exacerbates the problem. So ignore little Johnny. Send him to his bedroom. Sew his lips closed, or whatever you need to do. Not literally, by the way, okay? I'm metaphorically speaking. And doubt's like that. You give doubt some attention. You slip out of the meeting, miss a few weeks, don't turn up for the accountability group, the small group. And doubt loves that because it's an attention-seeking child, and it will feed on isolation, and it will grow and metastasize and develop. And that doubt feeds on isolation, and then doubt produces isolation because it starves faith, and our faith becomes weak and our confidence becomes sickly. And before long, we're in a crisis. Before long, we're feeling guilty. Before long, we're disappointed with God and ourselves and the church. And the doubting soul becomes a defeated soul. And that defeated soul hides in shame. That's the way it works. The devil likes to work in the dark. And when we stay in the shadows with our questions and our doubts and our struggles, we make his work easier. Like what David Jeremiah says, doubt flourishes in the dark. It is a bit like those mushrooms that grow in a damp cellar. It thrives on the cold, dank loneliness of the human spirit. Okay, number two, his agnosticism. Not only his absence, but his agnosticism. The second thing we notice is Thomas's agnosticism. Go back to John 20 and verse 24. Now, Thomas called the twin. One of the 12 was not with them when Jesus came. The other disciples therefore said to him, "We have seen the Lord." But he said to them, "Unless I see in his hands the print of the nails and put my finger into the print of the nails and put my hand into his side, I will not believe." He refuses the testimony of the other apostles. He shakes his head in disbelief. In fact, the grammar of the Greek implies that they repeatedly pressed this upon him. Remember, it's a week before his problem is solved. Maybe on a given night, they really pressed, "Hey, Thomas, stop this. You got to believe." Or maybe over a series of days and encounters, "Hey, Thomas, we told you yesterday, the Lord was with us on Sunday. You've got to believe it." And each time he rebutted their approach and their appeal. It was water off a duck's back. He expressed a willful, self-imposed skepticism. "I will not believe unless." In fact, that contains a double negative. This is an emphatic statement. This man's not going to be swayed apart from a guest appearance by the Lord Jesus himself. Now, before we tar and feather this guy, we raise our hands in holy horror. Can you believe it? Thomas is doubting our Lord Jesus. Well, before we all get on our high horse, a couple of things need to be kept in mind. The disciples themselves weren't poster children for faith either. Let me give you an example. Over in Luke 24, this is the parallel account of John 20 in Luke's gospel. I want you to read something very interesting. Luke 24, verse 36. "Now, as they said these things, Jesus stood in the midst of them and said to them," that is the disciples, "peace to you." All right? There's our connection. This is the same incident, just from another angle. I want you to notice what Luke tells us. "But they were terrified and frightened. And suppose they had seen a spirit, and he said," that is Jesus said to them, "why are you troubled?" Listen to this. "Why do doubts arise in your hearts?" Okay, just a little bit of background to the foreground of John 20. They kept pressing, hey, Thomas, you got to believe we've seen him. Thomas, what's wrong with your brother? Well, Thomas maybe didn't know this, but hey, the night it happened for them, it took them a while to believe. So let's just step back a little bit. The disciples' own lack of faith. Secondly, I just want to be fair to Thomas. He didn't ask for anything that they themselves hadn't already experienced. Kind of saying in some ways, well, guys, I want what you got. You know, you're asking me to believe without seeing, but you believed with seeing, so I'd like what you had. And I think that's part of it. Verse 20, we read that he showed them his hands and his side, and the disciples were glad when they saw the Lord. Thomas wanted a piece of that himself. Number three, he didn't say he wouldn't believe. I don't think this is settled skepticism. I don't believe this is resolute unbelief. This is a man in the in-between. He didn't say he would not believe under any conditions. He said, I'm not going to believe until I've seen him, until I've put my finger in the print of his hands. And then just one other thing. As an apostle, he had a unique calling. And one of the signs of an apostle was they did see the risen Christ. So it is important that Thomas does see Christ, because there are going to be eyewitnesses we've got to believe on. And so we read in 1 John 1, verses 1 to 3, we saw, we touched the living word. I want to do something with this for a moment, because, you know, sometimes when it comes to a spiritual failure, when it comes to a doubting Christian, when it comes to someone struggling with their faith, we can handle them very clumsily. Do you know that Jude, verse 22, says to show mercy to those that doubt? Sometimes as Christians, we can be like sharks when there's blood in the water. There's a feeding frenzy. When we hear about a brother that's struggling, or we hear about a sister that's sinning, we're like those sharks with blood in the water. Man, we're going to eat up their reputation. And in fact, before we proceed to tar and feather poor Thomas, we need to keep a few things in mind. And it's a good reminder to see people's failures always in a broader context. We need that humility. We need that broader understanding. That's Galatians 6. When you see a brother overtaken in a fault, seek to restore him, but do it with a spirit of humility, knowing that you yourself could be tempted. But we're like sharks with blood in the water. There's a feeding frenzy. We come with pride and judgment upon others who have fallen, and that's not fair. Understanding a man's failure requires a wide-angled lens. We need to show a little more mercy and a little more understanding to those who struggle. And number two, it's a reminder to be careful in seeking to define a man's life by one sin or by one incident. How did he get labeled doubting Thomas, since you might as well talk about doubting Peter, doubting James, doubting Nathaniel, doubting Philip, doubting Andrew. In fact, you have here in John 20, one of the great Christian confessions. My Lord, my God. Why don't we call him Thomas the Great Confessor? Because times we don't look at a life in the sweep of things. We take a narrow slice, a day, an hour, a season, and we unfairly paint that person into that corner. And it's wrong, and it's not fair. In fact, Proverbs 18, verse 17 reminds us, when you hear about a man's story, make sure you hear the other side of the story. Because usually when you hear two stories, you get closer to the truth. The world has a way, and even the church, sadly, of allowing one glaring mistake to eclipse the many good things a man does across a lifetime. I'm not saying don't confront sin. I'm not saying don't encourage a person to improve. I'm just saying when you go to a person who's struggling, who's doubting, who's away from the Lord, try and put it all into a bit of perspective. fact, that would raise this issue of just trying to understand a man's failure or his faults. I read a phenomenal sermon this week by J.I. Packer on Thomas in a book called Never Beyond Hope. And in it, he suggests several things played into Thomas's doubting temperament. He makes an argument he was a bit of a melancholic character. And so he was predisposed to negativity, to doubting, to skepticism, stress. You and I, can we imagine the turmoil that went on in his heart of the appalling events of the weekend as he watched the Lord hang on a cross and all his hopes died in the crucifixion of the Lord Jesus? And he got to a poor place and a bad place, temperament, stress, pride and resentment, kind of feeling left out when he eventually meets up with the disciples. Hey, Thomas, you missed the Lord. And they pressed this to a point where it really bugged them. And he tried to overcompensate. I'm not going to believe unless I see him. Bit of pride there, a bit of arrogance, even a bit of resentment. He missed out on the blessing and he's not going to settle for anything less. Any of those things was a factor, right? Temperament, stress, pride, resentment. Calvin said that next to knowing God, we need to get to know ourselves. It's true. The sad thing about many of us is we're strangers to ourselves. You can understand, I don't want to get into psychotherapy or anything like that, but it would be foolish not to understand that temperamentally, constitutionally, our backgrounds, the things that have influenced us, make us the kind of person we are. And God calls us to put our trust in Him. And what seems easy to one person is not easy to another person. Some of us embrace the doctrine of God's fatherhood with great delight. Others with a background of an abusive father, that's an image they struggle with. I don't want to multiply that. I don't want to make too much of that. But I think it'd be foolish not to underscore that indeed our temperaments play into our temptations. I think some people are given to doubt like Timothy was given to fear. You don't doubt that Timothy temperamentally was a bit of a scaredy bar? I do. I think he was intimidated by people very easily. So much so that Paul has to say to him in his first letter, let no man despise your youth. He felt inferior, intimidated. In the second letter, Paul will say, God has not given us a spirit of fear, but of love and power. Constitutionally, he may have even been weak, maybe struggling with ulcers because he had given himself to abstinence from wine. And Paul has to write in one of the letters and say, Timothy, take a little wine for your stomach's sake. Kill some of those germs. Probably was upset a lot, stomach upset a lot. Bottom line, I'm just saying that our constitution sometimes, our physicality can play into it. I just finished a phenomenal little book called The Sorrows of Spurgeon by Zach Erswine. Get yourself a copy of it if you struggle from depression or fear or discouragement. Spurgeon's Sorrows by Zach Erswine. And then there's a chapter in it where Spurgeon admits that some people are constitutionally sad. I'm not going to get into the five temperaments. I'm not going to make a theology of that. But you know what? Common sense, let alone the revelation of God's word, tells us some people are extroverts. Some people are introverts. Some people are bold by nature and fearless. Some people are timid like Timothy. Timothy was timid constitutionally. He once commented, and this is my closing thought, I would not blame all those who are much given to fear, for in some it is rather their disease than their sin, and more a misfortune than their fault. It's true. Knowing yourself is an important thing. Thy grace can overcome any of that. Our personalities are not fixed. God's grace can triumph. I'm just saying that if you're a doubting Thomas, or a doubting Thomasina, all right? Try and understand yourself, just as we've been encouraged to understand the doubter. and be humble and understand the breadth of things they wrestle with. Let's begin to look at the source of our doubts and our own constitution and physicality and weakness, illness can be part of that. Let's pray. Father, we thank you for this study on Thomas. We thank you that, as Cromwell said concerning his own portrait, paint me warts and all. We thank you that you paint these men warts and all. Lord, help us to realize that wrestling with doubts is the rite of passage to an abiding faith in Jesus Christ. Discovery and wrestling through to conclusions is part and parcel of strengthening our faith. And so help us to embrace that. Help us not to be overly anxious. On the other hand, help us to guard our honest doubts lest they become settled unbelief. Help us to run to Christ. Help us to hear the word. Help us to lean upon the Spirit. Help us to draw from the fellowship of those who can give us a confidence they themselves have. Lord, we pray for your forgiveness for at times so easily and too enthusiastically standing over a fallen brother with a wagging finger, not having that breadth of understanding, how quickly we label. How shallow are our answers? As we look at Thomas, it's unfair in many ways to call him Doubting Thomas any more than you could call Peter Doubting Peter. So Lord, make us a body of believers that stretch after holiness, pursue obedience, but we do it in a culture of grace and mercy and love and understanding towards each other. For we ask and pray these things in Jesus' name. Amen.
0: Amen. We are meant to grow in Christ together. You're listening to Know the Truth with Pastor Philip DeCourcy. Today's message is I Have My Doubts, and we're taking a closer look at the apostle known as Doubting Thomas to see God's transformative power at work. If you've missed any message in Philip's All the King's Men study, be sure to listen online at ktt.org. And then, if you are a regular listener, you know your generosity makes it possible for thousands of people to hear Philip's Bible teaching each day. And we want to show our appreciation. When you give a gift of any amount, we'll send you a book by Dr. Michael Rydalnik that's titled, How Should Christians Think About Israel? There are a lot of voices weighing in on Israel right now, and not all of them are worth your time. But Dr. Michael Rydalnik brings this week's study into sharper focus. The 12 apostles Philip has been teaching through were Jewish men, every one of them. And the gospel came through Israel to the nations. And that's not incidental to the story, it is the story. And Dr. Rydalnik walks you through what Scripture says so you can engage any questions with confidence. Request How Should Christians Think About Israel online at ktt.org. That's all the time we have right now. I'm your host, Wayne Shepherd. So glad you joined us today. There's so much more to learn and study as we continue to look at Thomas's life Thursday on Know the Truth. Today's program was produced and sponsored by Know the Truth Incorporated. Jesus said, "You shall know the truth, and the truth shall make you free."

0: Know the Truth, Pat Phillip DeCourcy, sponsored by Know the Truth Incorporated. You guys are busy on the phones here, and grateful for that, and grateful for Pastor Phillip DeCourcy. In fact, last week, we were out of a conversation with Pastor Phillip DeCourcy. There's a song called The Solid Rock. I played a snippet of it. This is it right here. On Christ, the solid rock I stand, all other ground is sinking sand. Yeah, so good. And download it. Nicole Sponberg and The Solid Rock, but... We have a call. So you're on summer break, and you wanted to know what that song right there, and you want to know what the artist was, Nicole Sponberg?
1: Nicole SpongeBob.
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1: Yes.
3: Sponberg.
1: 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He's busting up.
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1: Michaela.
0: Michaela? No. Not Nicole SpongeBob, okay? Nicole Sponberg and The Solid Rock.
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5: Stocks opening with very little change on average. Declines do lead advances 3-2. All eyes you see on Friday. Now, will it bring us a real start to an epic end? Our financial markets are going to be closed that day, so we'll have to wait until Monday to see what Wall Street really thinks about it. Oil prices up 59 cents at $75.86 and down 25% or so from the epic peak. So, pricing in Horowitz Freedom. Retail sales accelerated in May, up 0.9%. And the Fed, after talking about it for a couple of days, looked to do nothing, but with a new spokesman at 11 a.m. today. Housing starts sharply lower, down in May by 8.5% year-to-year. Bill Holland on Wall Street for K-Praise.
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0: 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And if you'd like to do that, if you'd like to make a change in your relationship with the Lord, Pastor Greg wants to help you, and he'll do so before today's edition of A New Beginning concludes, so stay tuned. 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Just look for the message called The Writing is on the Wall. Well, Pastor Greg, your story, your dramatic story of how you came to Christ, is told in the book Jesus Revolution.
1: Yeah.
0: It was a tough childhood, but that story has touched a lot of lives. At what point over the years did you realize your story, as painful as it was something to be thankful for?
1: Well, I would say after I came to Christ and I began to tell people about what God had done for me, I realized that it was a story that could bring glory to God. You know, I wouldn't wish my childhood on anyone. Having said that, the Lord, as the scripture says, brought beauty out of ashes. He brought something good despite the bad that happened to me. And the Bible does promise that God can cause all things to work together for good to those that love God and are called according to his purpose. Listen, we all have a story. We all have a testimony. Some, granted, may be more dramatic than others, but everyone is valid. Here's your testimony. Here's my testimony. In a nutshell, it's like that guy who was healed by Jesus in the Bible who said, "Once I was blind, but now I see." That's our story. We were spiritually blind. Our eyes were opened and we put our faith in Christ. And so my story is told in detail in a book called Jesus Revolution, written with my friend Alan Vaughn, an outstanding author. And it was also made into a film by the same title, Jesus Revolution. We want to send you this book, Jesus Revolution, for your gift of any size. And for those who can be a little bit more generous, we'll also send you a copy of the Jesus Revolution film on DVD and in digital download so you can enjoy it on your computer, your tablet, your phone. So get your copy of the Jesus Revolution. And I pray that my story will inspire you to tell your story.
0: All right. 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Well, Pastor Greg, a few moments ago, you spoke of the need to get our hearts right with God.
1: Yeah.
0: Could you help someone who wants to do that right now?
1: Yes, I'd be delighted to. Listen, as you've listened to this program today, maybe something's been happening inside of your heart where you're sensing, I need to do this personally, but how do I do it and what do I do? Let me help you. It's very simple. In fact, it's so simple you may be shocked. God, this relationship with him is just a prayer away. The Bible says if you will call upon the name of the Lord, you'll be saved. So I'd like to lead you in a prayer where you do just that. You call on the name of the Lord. This can be the moment where you change your eternal address, literally from hell to heaven. Just pray these words, Lord Jesus, I know that I'm a sinner, but I know that you're the Savior who died on the cross for me and rose again from the dead. Jesus, I choose to follow you from this moment forward. In your name I pray. Amen. I know. It's such a simple, short prayer, but you just called on the name of the Lord. And you know what? He heard that prayer. And if you meant that prayer in your heart, he answered that prayer. Now let me help you to get started on the right foot in your new life in Jesus Christ. The greatest adventure awaits you, the life of walking with God. I want to send you what we call a New Believer's Bible, and it's a New Living Translation with a lot of notes on how to grow spiritually woven through this unique edition of Scripture. So I'll send you the New Believer's Pack that includes the New Believer's Bible and a whole lot more. And let me be the first to say to you, congratulations, and welcome to the family of God.
0: 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So Pastor Greg invites you to Harvest Riverside and Harvest Orange County on Sunday, Father's Day. This is Father's Day week, and so we want to honor dads there on Father's Day, Harvest Christian Fellowship, Harvest Church, Harvest Riverside, and Harvest Orange County. So 8 a.m., 10 a.m., and noon, drive on up there if you'd like. And remember, Harvest Crusade, Saturday night, July 11th at Angel Stadium. We have Phil Wickham, Cody Carnes, Kerry Job, Michael W. Smith, and now Taya added to the worship, and Pastor Greg giving the Word of God. And all tickets have been given out, but we will air Harvest Crusade live here on San Diego's K-Praise Saturday night, July 11th.

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1: 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Amazing. The wisdom dispensed every single day on Focus, including today and part two tomorrow, and unlocking the secrets to a financial secure marriage. And thank you, Matt Bell, in this conversation. I wish I had known so much of this in my younger days. So I'm grateful. I know this is truth, and it will set you free, literally set you free, financial hardships as you follow the tools in this toolbox. So good. And grateful for you. It's Big Wave. Grateful that we're studying God's Word together with grace to you straight ahead. Important questions like, what are your God's expectations for the roles of men and women in the church and or in the family? And what about life? Why does it matter who fulfills which role as long as it's someone is fulfilling it? Well, Pastor John MacArthur and the wisdom dispensed and the truth of God's Word, never ending. And Pastor John MacArthur, the late Pastor John MacArthur, straight ahead.
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5: Christians should not be preoccupied with changing their outward circumstances. 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It is not social revolution. It is spiritual regeneration. There is no reason to say, now you're a Christian and a slave, get out of that slavery. Christianity cannot be commensurate with bondage. You're free. Tell your master to go fly a kite. You're walking out.
6: 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The Bible says that when Christ saves you, the old things pass away. But does that mean you're supposed to help that process along by removing every reminder of your sinful past? What if part of your past includes an unbelieving husband or wife? Today, John MacArthur examines that perplexing question as he follows up on the study he concluded yesterday called Restoring Marriage, with a compelling lesson titled Christians and Social Revolution. Whether you're married or single, it's important to remember there are unique, God-ordained rules for the road, both for men and for women, in the home and in the church. And to help you know and pursue God's standards with vigor, here's John. Follow along in 1 Corinthians 7.
5: There has been much said in the past about the revolutionary nature of Christianity, and there has been much printed about Christian revolution, and there has been much discussion about the social implications of Christianity and does Christianity bear weight against social status and social institutions, and what kind of weight does it bear, if any? What social activism is justified biblically, et cetera, et cetera. Well, this simple passage, not difficult to understand once you really see it, from verses 17 to 24, will help us to focus on the priorities of the Christian experience, particularly as they relate to social things. Now, in the seventh chapter, we have noticed that Paul is writing about the issue of marriage. The Bible has a lot to say about that particular subject. It talks about single people and their behavior. It talks about married people and their behavior. It talks about divorced people. It talks about widows. It has much to say about what is required within a marriage, what God's standards are for the life of the husband, the wife, the children. There is much in the Word of God about the whole theme of marriage. Some of what is in the Word of God is contained here in the seventh chapter of Corinthians. Now, the Corinthians were having problems with the whole subject of marriage. The problem basically arose from the fact that when people were becoming Christians, there was certain pressure being put upon them to conform to a certain view of marriage. For example, you're a single person and you happen to get saved in the city of Corinth and you attend the Corinthian assembly. There are some well-meaning Jews there who believe, because Orthodox Judaism always believed this, that to be single is to defy the law of God. God said to multiply, replenish the earth, and if you do not do that, then you are slaying the posterity of God. And so the Jews would say, you must get married, especially now that you're a Christian.

were saying everybody has to get married. Some were saying everybody has to get single again so we can be totally devoted to God. And there would be a high level of spirituality in the Jew's mind connected with marriage and a high level of spirituality in the Gentile philosopher's mind connected with being single. So Paul has to speak to these issues. And he writes the 7th chapter in response to that very struggle. Some were challenging marriage and some were challenging the right to be single. Now we've already seen what Paul has to say to the single, to the married, and to those who are married to unbelievers. And now as we look at verse 17, Paul takes these particular things that he has said and draws from them a general principle. And this is very interesting. It's very simple. And it's very repetitious. So I'm sure you're going to go away understanding the basic principle. The tough thing is going to be where you apply it. And that the Holy Spirit will have to work out with you. But Paul takes the particulars that he has given and makes a general rule out of it in verses 17 to 24. Now, here is the general principle. I'm going to state it to you, and then we'll see how it unfolds. Christians should not be concerned with changing their outward circumstances. Christians should not be preoccupied with changing their outward circumstances. Now, that's the basic principle. The Christian life is not a social issue. It is not social revolution, it is spiritual regeneration. The gospel is not an immediately revolutionizing, disorganizing element in society. For example, if a wife becomes a Christian, what should she be? A better wife, right? If a husband becomes a Christian, what should he be? A better husband. 1 Corinthians 7 talks about those two things. If you have a friend who becomes a Christian, what should he immediately be to you? A better friend. If there is a slave who becomes a Christian, what should he be? A better slave. A master who becomes a Christian, a better master. A citizen who becomes a Christian, what should he become? A better citizen. Not a social reactionary. Now, this is repeatedly spelled out in the New Testament. Now, lest I be misunderstood, let me add this footnote. I am not saying that Christianity has nothing to do with social activism. I feel that the Bible is very clear about the fact that we are to meet the needs of people. That we are to bind up the wounded, that we are to feed the hungry, that we are to clothe the naked, that we are to house the lonely and the outcast. The Bible is very clear that we are to do good to all men, especially those of the household of faith. But the heartbeat of Christianity, with all of its deep social ramifications, is still this. It is a spiritual regeneration, and spiritually transformed people will change a society not like dynamite, but like leaven. Not by blowing the lid off the society, but by spreading the power of Christianity through the transformed lives of the people within that society. And so I would say it this way. Christianity interferes indirectly, not directly, with social institutions. Christianity has really been the cause of great social change in history. But not by exploding on that society, but by leavening that society. That means penetrating it at its roots. Paul reveals the divine truth that Christianity is never to become a superficial social situation. It is always compatible with any earthly circumstance in any society. Eventually, as it grows, the seeds of godliness and justice and righteousness, etc., will begin to affect the society in which it grows. I believe that in whatever place in society a person finds himself, he can be a Christian. And he can be a good Christian. You can be a Christian in any society because Christianity is a spiritual relationship to the living God, and it has little or nothing to do with social status. Now, this is the principle that Paul wants to get across here, because he wants the Corinthians to know that being a Christian is no reason to start changing every kind of social relationship. The principle he states in verse 17, in verse 20 and in verse 24, he repeats it three times, the same principle. And then in between those three times, he illustrates it. So point one is the principle, then the illustration two, then the principle again, then the illustration, and then the principle at the end. Now notice as we go, let's begin with the principle, first of all, in verse 17. Now, the words God and the Lord in the manuscript should be reversed. So it would read this way, only, and that's probably a better way to start the verse, only as the Lord has distributed to every man, as God has called everyone, so let him walk. And so ordain I in all churches. Now, however it is that God's called, you stay there. Don't create a social revolution. Whatever God has allotted to you, just keep in that course. Everybody walk in the chosen course that God has given him.
Conversion does not mean that single people who have the gift of celibacy are to get married. It does

0: mean that married people are to break their marriage. It doesn't mean that at all. It doesn't mean that if you're married to an unbeliever, you dump the unbeliever. No, not a bit. Stay where you are. If you're a slave, stay a slave. If you're a Jew, stay a Jew. If you're a Gentile, stay a Gentile. Stay where you are. This is the general principle. The normal thing is to maintain your social status. Now, I hasten to add, it doesn't mean that if you got saved when you were 13 and you were single, that you have to stay single the rest of your life. Doesn't mean that. It is a general principle, not an absolute law. Later on, you'll see how that works. I mean, it even said in chapter 7, remember that if you're married, stay married. But then it gave an exception. If an unbeliever wants to depart, let him depart. So there's a general principle that does have exception. Here is one as well. God says, stay the way you are. That's the general rule. Now, if you're a slave, stay a slave. But if freedom does come along, take it. Just don't be preoccupied with that problem. We are not to create social turmoil. Why? Verse 15, back up and remember this principle. The end of verse 15, God has called us to what? What did he call us to? Peace. Whatever it is that we do in the world should have the ultimate effect of making what? Peace. In Romans 12, 18, it says, if possible, so far as it depends on you, be at peace with all men. In Romans 14, 19, so then let us pursue the things which make for peace. In 2 Corinthians 13, 11, live in peace and the God of love and peace shall be with you. Hebrews 12, 14, pursue peace with all men. Now notice the 17th verse for some particulars. Only as the Lord has distributed to every man. The Greek verb for distribute means to apportion to one his share of something. If you're a slave, who is it that apportioned to you that position? Who is it? It's the Lord. If you're a wife, who is it that apportioned to you that position? It's the Lord. Husband, single person, whatever it is, remember this. Whatever the Lord has allotted to you, in whatever way God has called you, so continue to walk. If you're a slave, did you know that God put you in that position before he saved you, and he saved you in that position to use you in that position? If you're single, God had you single before he saved you. If you're married, God allotted to you a married situation and saved you in it to use you in it. God knew that. God saved you in a certain situation for the time. Stay in that situation. Married, unmarried, mixed married, circumcised, enslaved, free, whatever it is. Your life status is given by the Lord. Now, that's an interesting thing to realize, people. The kind of job you have and the kind of marital status you have is related to the plan of God, even before you got saved. And when the Lord redeemed you in that, he redeemed you in that to use you in that, at least for the moment. Don't be discontent. Don't say, oh, now that I'm a Christian, I can't do this anymore. Now, I'm not talking about, you know, if you run a brothel or you peddle whiskey across the state line or something, that's something different because that's illegal and immoral. But when we're talking about things that are just social, relational things that have no moral value, God doesn't expect you all of a sudden that you're a Christian to bail out of everything. God has you there for a reason. He had you there before he even saved you while you were there, and so it's simple, stay that way. Whatever social situation you're in, God can work, and Christianity can be compatible with that, so stay where you are. Let's not make Christianity the upheaval of the whole society. Let's show people in the world, says Paul, that Christianity gives solidarity to society, that it gives solidarity to life, not that it's chaotic. We don't want women leaving their husbands who are unbelievers to find nice Christian husbands just because they're Christians now and think they can't live with an unsaved man. No, stay there. So let him walk. Now, after stating the principle, he illustrates it. Now watch verses 18, 19. This is fascinating illustration, believe me. When I first read this, I didn't really understand it. Is any man called being circumcised? Were any of you, the word called means saved. Were any of you saved while you were circumcised? Now, a circumcised person is a what? Is a Jew. Were any of you saved when you were Jews? Well, of course, many of them. Then do what? Let him not become uncircumcised. You say, well, why would they do that? Well, it's obvious why they would do that. They would do that for the purpose of identifying with the Greeks for social status. So you know what Paul says? Look, if you were saved a Jew, don't do that. You say, well, why not? Let me tell you. A Jew comes to Christ. He gets saved. Who would be the most likely person that he then could lead to Christ? Another Jew, right? And somebody in his own family. So if a Jew comes to Christ and immediately renounces his Judaism, wants to get uncircumcised and totally identify with a Gentile culture, what are his Jewish friends going to say? They're going to call him a what? A blasphemer, an apostate, who isn't fit for heaven. to remove the mark of the covenant would be unthinkable, and he would immediately alienate himself from the harvest field that he is most capable of reaping in. You see? So Paul says, don't do that. There were some Gentiles in the church saying, now that you're a Christian, if you really want to reach the Gentile society, you're going to have to quit the Jewish thing, and you certainly can't go with me down to the local spa down here, and everybody's going to know, you know, you got to do something about that fella. Otherwise, you'll not reach these people. And he says, look, stay the way you are, because in your effort to reach those people, you probably won't succeed anyway, and you'll alienate the people that God intends you to reach, your own people. Every one of us has a harvest field. There's no reason to alienate all the Jews who feel strongly about their Jewishness. Now, he turns it over in the next part of verse 18 and says, is any called in uncircumcision? Were any of you saved while you were Gentiles? Let him not be circumcised. Now, you know what this story is all about, don't you? Some Gentiles came to Christ, and what would the Jews say? Oh, it's so nice that you've come to Christ, but listen, if you want to get in on the really great stuff in the kingdom, you got to have this operation. Now, I don't think it was like Galatia. In Galatia, they were telling the Christians there they had to get circumcised to be saved. I think here they're trying to show them that they had to have this to get the full blessing. And the reason I believe that is because Paul would have been a lot more adamant here if it was an issue like Galatia for salvation. But I think the Jews here were saying, you ought to identify with God's people. You ought to identify with the covenant people, and we'll just have this little operation. And you know what? The Gentiles looked down on the circumcision and the Jews as a despised people. They really believed that the Jews were a low-class, despised people. Now, to identify with the Jews then would have alienated a Gentile from what? From all his people. And you see, then he would have alienated himself from the harvest field that God had designed him to reach. Do you see the point? God says, just stay where you are. That's where I have you for the reason that I have you there, to reach those people. Don't worry about your social status. It doesn't matter. Look at verse 19. This is pretty clear. Circumcision is nothing, and uncircumcision is nothing. Neither one of them matter. But the keeping of the commandments of God, the only issue is a moral issue, a spiritual issue, not an external. It doesn't matter what operation you had or didn't have. And there's no sense for something that doesn't matter. There is no sense in you alienating yourself from all your friends and all your family. There's no sense. I could say a lot about the word obedience. That's the heart of everything, isn't it? The thing that matters in verse 19 is keeping the commandments of God. Let's focus on what is important. Let's not major on the minors. Let's not get bogged down in the externals, the superficial. Let's remember that the issue is obedience. All right, having stated the principle and illustrated it, he now states it again. And if you think it's repetitious, you're right. Anytime God says something, it's important. Anytime he has his prophet or his apostle say it three times, it's that much more important. Verse 20, let every man abide in the same calling in which he was called. Let every man stay in the same situation he was in when he was saved. That's precisely what he's saying. Concentrate on the spiritual. Emphasize the Christianity, not the circumstances socially. Christians need to be preoccupied with spiritual things. You know, we live in a democracy and it's exciting, but I wouldn't doubt that there are Christians who are as equally mature as we are, who are as equally devoted to Jesus Christ, and who may realize far more reward than us living in countries where there's total oppression. Because Christianity is compatible with any social situation. And Paul's concern here is that the Christians realize that the primary business is being a Christian, not outward circumstances that are relatively or totally unimportant. Don't ever let outward things become a major importance. Are you saying that just means you can't have any progress? No, he isn't saying that. He isn't saying you can't have a promotion, you can't advance in your business or your education or seek a better life or seek to increase your income or get a better job or change employment. No. Well, what he is saying is don't disrupt the social balance in the name of Christ. In other words, nobody should desire to change his status in life simply because he's a Christian, as if Christianity was incompatible with certain kinds of social positions. It isn't. It's compatible with anything. It's well suited to any man or any woman in any situation in life, as long as that person realizes that the key thing is to keep the commandments of the Lord. Obedience is possible in any situation. Now, you may pay a higher price for it in some than in others, but it's possible. You see, when the Lord saved you, he didn't save you to change your earthly status. He saved you to change your soul, your eternal destiny. Now he's going to illustrate it again. Look at verse 21 and 23. And this is illustration number two. And here's a good illustration, because it's an illustration out of slavery. Art thou called being a slave, doulos, a bond slave? Were you saved as a slave? Don't worry about it. Care not for it. That's a Greek idiom, means never mind. It doesn't matter. If you were called as a slave, it doesn't matter. You say, John, does the Bible say slavery doesn't matter? No. No, the Bible doesn't say slavery doesn't matter. The Bible says if you were saved as a slave, don't worry about it. You can be a Christian as a slave, can you? You can be a Christian as an anything, socially speaking. I'm not talking about moral things, but social. Paul is not approving of slavery. He is merely saying that slavery is not an obstacle to Christian living. Notice what he says in verse 21 at the end of the verse. If you may be free, then use it rather. But I'm not saying you got to stay a slave. Now, some people use this passage. They turn the end of the verse around to mean, even if you have liberty offered to you, turn it down. Boy, if you were saved a slave, you are a slave. No. Now, I think what he's saying here is, if you're saved a slave, then don't worry about it. But if freedom comes along, grab it. Now, let's look at verse 22. And here he draws a very interesting paradox that it's not really totally understandable if you keep pushing it out, but in its simplicity, it's very clear. He that is called in the Lord, being a servant or a slave, is the Lord's free man. He that is called in the Lord, he that is saved while he's a slave, is really the Lord's free man. Do you understand that? I mean, what does it matter if you're a human slave or a physical slave, if you're freed from sin, freed from Satan, freed from hell, freed from the curse of the law? I mean, what does it matter that you have to serve somebody else? I mean, you're really God's free man. And on the other hand, he says, likewise, he that is called being free, in other words, somebody who gets saved while he's a free man, becomes Christ's slave. All he's simply saying is, you may be a slave physically, but you're a free man spiritually, and you may be a free man physically, but you're a slave spiritually. In other words, he just kind of shows the fact that nothing really matters on the surface. It doesn't matter whether you're physically bound or free. It only matters that you're both spiritually bound and free in the paradox of Christianity. Do you understand that paradox? That as a Christian, you're the servant of Jesus Christ, and yet as a Christian, you're free from the law, from sin, from Satan, from hell, from the curse. You understand that paradox? That's what he's saying. Christ has totally set you free to be his servant. Don't worry about the superficial situation you're in. Now, he takes it a step further in verse 23. He says, you are bought with a price. Be not ye the slaves of men. Don't ever again consider yourself a slave. You may be a physical slave, but you don't go around saying, oh, I've got to get rid of the bondage of my slavery. Listen, you're not really a slave to men. If you happen to be a Christian slave, you're a Christian slave because God has you there, and he bought you with a price, and you're his slave, his servant. He repeats the principle in verse 24. Brethren, let every man in whatever state or status or situation he is called, there abide with God. However it is that you've been called, however it is that you've been set apart, whatever status in life you've been allotted by the divine sovereignty of God, maintain it. Hold on to it. God has you there for a reason. And conversion is no signal for a man to leave his occupation, for a man to leave his wife, for a man automatically to panic and want to get married. No. All of life is God's. We are all his servants. He places us in all different positions, and we are to serve him in those positions. Let's concentrate on spiritual service. Concentrate on obedience, and let the social thing take care of itself, as the leaven of righteousness will permeate a society and bring about change.
1: 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Now for the entire Grace to You staff, I'm Phil Johnson. Thanks for joining us today. Remember to watch Grace to You Television this Sunday on DirecTV Channel 378. And be back tomorrow for a lesson with Father's Day in mind, showing you what your most important duty is if you're a dad. It's another 30 minutes of unleashing God's truth, one verse at a time, on Grace to You.
2: Grace to You, John MacArthur, sponsored by Grace to You. Lord, thank you for this day. God, thank you for the conversations here. Lord, thank you. You love us and you're passionate for us and you've given us guidelines and truth in Scripture. And Lord, when we follow them, less drama ensues. The more that we avoid that, God, that drama is all over our face and in our grill. So, Lord, may we take these conversations and apply them and watch how you work. In Jesus' name, amen. So good. Jamie, you, summertime, but there's summer programs going on at your church. And what just finish up? You've been at work here?
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4: 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You know that?
3: 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It's a gift from God.
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16: The miracles performed by Jesus were truly astonishing. Yet he told his disciples that believers would do even greater works. What does this mean exactly? Today on Turning Point, Dr. David Jeremiah examines that promise and what it means for our generation. As he continues his series, The Holy Spirit You May Not Know, here's David to introduce his fascinating message, The Work of the Spirit.
17: Well, I have to tell you that what I am going to share with you today is going to be a shock to some of you, because it almost sounds like I'm being ungodly to say what I'm about to say. I'm only saying what the Scripture says, and the Scripture says, in the words of Jesus, that when the Holy Spirit is poured out upon the world, it enables us to do greater works than Jesus did when he walked on this earth. I'm going to share with you how that happened to be true and how it is true today, with some personal illustrations along the way on these next 2 days of broadcasts. I hope you'll stay with us each day. And don't forget, all of this material, including what we're going to talk about today, is in the book, The Holy Spirit You May Not Know. I like to tell you about it every day because I don't want you to miss out on the opportunity to get your copy. It's a 250-page hardback book, the third book in the trilogy of the God books, The God You May Not Know, The Jesus You May Not Know, and this one, The Holy Spirit You May Not Know. This trilogy from Turning Point and this third book is available as a gift. It's yours for the asking for a gift of any size during the month of June. We wait for you to respond, and we are ready to send you this book right away. Well, the work of the Spirit, John 14:22, to me, one of the most amazing messages in the New Testament. Here's part one. When Walt Disney opened Disneyland in Anaheim on July 17, 1955, it covered 160 acres of former orange groves. Opening day was chaotic. Rides broke down, paint was still wet, and the pavement was so soft, women's high heels sank into the asphalt. But Walt had built something no one had ever seen, a place where imagination came to life, and he called it the happiest place on earth. Walt died in 1966, never seeing his next dream come true. But he did something very few people get to do. He built something that was greater after he was gone than it ever was when he was here. By his team, the Imagineers he had trained, they picked up the blueprint and built beyond what Walt ever imagined. They opened Walt Disney World in Florida in 1971, a resort complex so large it could fit all of San Francisco inside its borders with room to spare. Today, the Disney Empire spans 6 resorts, 12 theme parks, a cruise line, movie studios, television networks, and over 220,000 employees around the world. And that story reminds me of something I read in the Bible. And I have to tell you, what I read in the Bible the first time this really dawned on me, it was so amazing, I had to go back and read it a couple of times to make sure I was reading it correctly. It's what Jesus said in John 14:12. Here's what he said. Most assuredly, speaking to his disciples, I say to you that he who believes in me, the works that I do, he will do also. And greater works than these will he do, because I go to my Father. When I first came across that verse, I remember stopping and asking myself, what in the world could this possibly mean? Maybe you've had the same question cross your mind. How could anyone, I mean, especially ordinary people like us, how could we ever do greater works than Jesus? What was he telling his disciples that day, and what is he saying to us right now? Could it really be true that we are meant to continue the work of Jesus and even see it multiplied in our time? At first, it sounds impossible. I mean, it feels so bold to be true, but Jesus never exaggerated. He never spoke just to inspire people or impress them. He is truth itself, and every word he spoke was absolutely reality. When he said we would do greater works, he meant it. The possibility of greater works takes us to the works that Jesus performed during his public ministry. They were mind-boggling. He banished diseases, he cast out demons, he raised corpses to life. He created wine and fish and bread with a word and a touch. He calmed mighty storms with just a word. How could it be said that in any stretch of imagination that the works of the disciples and our works who belong to his church are greater than Jesus' works? Has this promise ever been fulfilled? Can we point to anything that would help us understand that in some way this is being fulfilled in our generation? And some have said, well, the key here is the wine and fish and bread with a word and a touch. He calmed mighty storms with just a word. How could it be said that in any stretch of imagination that the works of the disciples and our works who belong to his church are greater than Jesus' works? Has this promise ever been fulfilled? Can we point to anything that would help us understand that, or he who believes in me with all his heart, or he who believes in me intensely with great sincerity shall do greater works? He just simply said, he who believes in me will do greater works. But that makes no sense. Greater works, greater miracles than he performed? I mean, what could that mean? In John 2, at the wedding feast in Cana, Jesus converted the simple molecular structure of water into the far more complex molecular structure of wine. Can we do that? In John 4, by a word uttered over 10 miles from the scene, Jesus instantly reversed the decay process and restored to full vigor and activity the cellular structure destroyed by a mortal illness. Can we do that? In John 6, 1 through 14, Jesus took 5 loaves and 2 fish and created out of them enough bread and meat to feed 5,000 hungry men and their families. Can I do that? Can you do that? In John 6, Jesus created an anti-gravitational force of unknown nature that enabled him to walk along the surface of the stormy sea. You ready for that one? In John 11, Jesus stood at the mouth of an opened grave and called through the veil of death to his friend Lazarus. Not only was Lazarus dead, his limbs, his eyes, his brain, and internal organ were already in a state of decay. The man had been dead for 4 days, and putrefaction was well underway. And yet, at the captive and creative word of Jesus, all the cells and functions of that body were instantly restructured, and the departed spirit was summoned again to the body. Lazarus lived and spoke and thought and remembered. Awesome. What could possibly qualify as a greater work than that? Great works, marvelous miracles beyond all question. And think about it, every one of these acts was only superficial and temporary. I mean, I'm not discounting what Jesus did. Certainly would never do that, but I'm simply making the point that no one was permanently helped by these miracles. None of men's deepest needs were met by these works of power. Yet, he created food for a single meal, but the people got hungry the next day. He stilled the raging sea, but only until the next storm.
18: He healed bodily ailments, but every person he healed eventually died anyway. I don't know what you think about Lazarus, but I really feel bad for him. He had to die twice. That's what happened to him. He had already passed into glory. He was already walking the streets of heaven, talking to Abraham, Moses, and David, filling his eyes with heavenly splendor and gazing on the very throne of God. And what happened? Jesus brought him back. Years later, he had to repeat the whole process all over again. He had to die again. And the miracle of bringing Lazarus back was no favor to Lazarus. Jesus did it as a sign miracle for everybody who watched. I remember a story by a teacher I had in seminary named John Mitchell. He used to come to the seminary and teach classes for 3 weeks, and I was in some of his classes. He was a teacher for many years at Multnomah Bible College, and he used to tell the story of sitting at the bedside of a dying friend, and the man seemed to be slipping out of his life. His breathing grew very, very shallow until finally it seemed to stop. And when this happened, Dr. Mitchell thought, he's gone now. Suddenly the man's eyes popped open and he looked into the craggy face of Dr. Mitchell. "Who's there?" the man said. "It's all right," Dr. Mitchell said, "it's just me." "Oh," the man groaned, "I'm so disappointed." You see, he thought he was going to look into the face of Jesus, or at least an angel. Instead, he saw the same old hospital room and the face of the old Scotsman Mitchell. If he was disappointed, just imagine how Lazarus felt. What a letdown to find himself back in his grave clothes, lying in a slab in a dark tomb. Yet the author of life called him back, and he stepped once again into the lesser light of the sun. Now I want to ask you a question. Can we do something greater than that? The possibility of greater works. But the promise is that Jesus tied his promise of greater works to the coming of the Holy Spirit. And this is what we can't miss. In John 14:12, Jesus said, "And greater works than these he will do." And what reason does he give? Here's the key. "Because I go to my Father." This is a common phrase and a common teaching. John 7:39 says, "But this he spoke concerning the Spirit, whom those believing in him would receive, for the Holy Spirit was not yet given, because Jesus was not yet glorified." John 16:7, Jesus said, "Nevertheless, I tell you the truth, it is to your advantage that I go away, for if I do not go away, the Holy Spirit," or the Helper, "will not come to you. But if I depart, I will send him to you." These greater works that Jesus promised us are dependent upon Jesus physically leaving this world and going back to heaven. Those things could not happen, he said, until he went to his Father and sent the Holy Spirit to take his place. After Jesus had spoken these words to his disciples, he went to the garden that night, where he was captured, taken to trial, brutally crucified. He rose from the grave on the first day of the week and appeared to the believers over a period of 40 days. He then ascended back to his Father, and 10 days after he returned to heaven, the Holy Spirit was poured out at Pentecost, and the third person of the Trinity came upon everyone who believed. And Peter and the other disciples stood in front of the very mob and the very rulers who had crucified Jesus and proclaimed the resurrection and the offer of salvation, and 3,000 people got saved in that service. And someone has said that more people believed on the day of Pentecost than had believed in the entire 3.5 years Jesus walked on this earth. And I believe that is true. Amazing as our Lord's words are in John 14:12, it is literally true that a believer today may accomplish greater works on earth than our Lord himself accomplished. And I'm going to suggest to you 3 ways that that is true. It is not in any way a disrespect to Jesus. It's the word of Jesus to us himself. First of all, we have a greater message today. The great works Jesus did while on this earth dealt with the material. The greater works that he promised deal with the spiritual. In Luke 10:17, the disciples had returned from their first preaching mission, and the Bible says, "And the 70 returned with joy, saying, 'Lord, even the demons are subject to us in your name.'" And they were thrilled that they had been able to cast out demons, but Jesus corrected them. He said, Behold, I give thee the authority to trample on serpents and scorpions and over all the power of the enemy, and nothing shall by any means hurt you. Nevertheless, do not rejoice in this, that the spirits are subject

0: plan. So give me a call. What do you think? 1-800-684-3110. Whew. Had a lot to cover today. Again, we're going to head over to ACLJ Jerusalem here in just a little bit. It's always important that we have that office there, and we have all our offices around the world, including ACLJ in Europe, which is our European Center for Law and Justice. 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All right, when we get back, we're going to take your calls and comments. And again, just a little bit later, heading to ACLJ Jerusalem, we're going to break this down even further. So don't go anywhere. It's a very short break. If you're watching online, you get a special video presentation. So don't leave.
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0: Simple. All right, let's slow it down just a little bit here, folks. Phone lines are open. We're going to take your calls. President Trump is speaking right now, and our team is monitoring it at the G7. If there is anything worth cutting into that we will, or if we have any sound bites that we are pulling right now. So don't worry. Anything that is of new, you know, anything that's new that could come out of this, we'll make sure we have it ready for you, so don't go anywhere. If you are considering it, don't worry, we're monitoring it. That being said, I think we need to break this all down, because there was, and we discussed some of it the other day or yesterday, a 14-point plan, a draft agreement that had leaked and that had come out with what the deal with Iran had looked like, and then President Trump now specifically saying that is not how things are going. And I think one of those big misconceptions, and we can talk about it a little bit more, we talked about it in the first segment, because I keep seeing it being repeated, is that somehow the American taxpayers are on the hook for this $300 billion rebuild of the country. And that is just a lie.
5: Well, and where does that concept come from, right? Where did they come up with this number? Who leaked it to them, et cetera?
0: Who's writing a headline?
5: Exactly. Well, here's where it comes from. This is from when you see this, read the 14-point draft agreement between the U.S. and Iran that CNN put out, that a regional diplomat has said is not the 14-point plan. This is an older draft, etc. It comes from point six of that, where it says the United States undertakes, together with its regional partners, to create a comprehensive plan agreed upon by both parties for the rehabilitation and economic development of the Islamic Republic of Iran, while ensuring financing of at least $300 billion, the implementation mechanism of this plan as a part of the final agreement will be formulated within 60 days. Also remember, even this, if it were the point, is the memorandum of understanding. The memorandum of understanding is the governing document while they are trying to get to a final deal in 60 days, which, if you know how this is operated, 60 days is probably a fluid number that will be

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12: Paul said in Romans 12:1, I present myself as a living sacrifice. So you got to know what you're presenting to God. You got to know who's that guy in the mirror. When you strip away his title, when you strip away what he does, when you strip away what he makes, when you strip away his claims to fame, who is he really? 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
13: 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Who am I and why am I here? But asking the questions is of little use unless we search for the answers. 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
12: God has a unique plan for fathers to find their way into the center of His will, and that dads are to make a difference according to God's plan. And in order for that to happen, fathers, I'm challenging you with the Word of God. Fatherhood by the Book suggests that we got to get back to the Bible. We've got to get back to the Word of God. And I want to continue to challenge you out of the Word. Now, let me remind women, I need you to be actively involved in this series. Don't tune out for a number of reasons. Number one, all of you have men in your sphere of influence that you can encourage with this kind of truth. You can pray for and support them. If they're out of sync, the men in your life are out of sync with God's plan and purpose. I hope to enlighten you as to what that is so you'll know how to help pray them into the will of God. Some of you are raising raising young boys who are going to become men and fathers one day. And you need to be armed with this truth so that you can help equip and prepare them. Some of you single women, you want to marry a man and you hope to have kids with that man. You better tune in so you know what fatherhood looks like. And you will know how to pick them better. Amen. Some of y'all do some poor picking, then you want to drag them into the office after the fact. And so we're trying to get you armed with the word so you can know what a man living by the book looks like. And you'll be prepared. So everybody needs to be involved in this, even if you're not a dad. And I began the series by challenging men to live by the great commandment. Build the foundation of your life on the great commandment. What is the great commandment? To love the Lord your God with all your heart, soul, mind, and then to love your neighbor as yourself. So we talked about the importance of being a kingdom first Christian, loving God, making the decision to set your affection on God. Every man ought to understand that the head of every man is Christ. You can't be a man the way God has designed you to be until you're lined up under Christ. Your life is to be defined by your love for the Lord. And then we talked about the fact that the great commandment also suggests that you are to love your neighbor as yourself. And in the context of fatherhood, you can't love your children properly until you have a right understanding of yourself and you present yourself rightly to God. And so I left the last message, I ended the last message talking about the importance of men having right relationship with ourselves. You got to be in touch with yourself. If you want to be a good dad, you have to first be in touch with yourself. You got to know who you are, really. You have to be willing to ask yourself the right questions so that you can get the right answers. Now, the challenge is men tend to be external as we move throughout the world. And many of us are socialized to be external. We tend to get our identity from what we do rather than from who we are. And so this is a challenge for you from the Word to be a man who has right relationship with himself lined up under God before

fear they have. And we tend to get our identity from those things. But the reality is, those things don't tell us who you are. And God is after changing who we are to conform us to the image of His Son, Jesus Christ. But the only way you can be conformed to the image of His Son is you've got to present yourself. Paul said in Romans 12, 1, I present myself as a living sacrifice. So you got to know what you're presenting to God. You got to know who's that guy in the mirror. When you strip away his title, when you strip away what he does, when you strip away what he makes, when you strip away his claims to fame, who is he really? God is after who we really are. And so we've got to learn to deal with the real gut level issues that are going on inside of us. And so I encouraged you, as I ended the last message, strip away the mask and become familiar with who you really are. Don't try to be a superhero and deceive yourself. Don't be the only person in your sphere of influence who is unaware of who you really are. You need to know who you really are. So you gotta learn to ask yourself tough questions about who you are. Am I loyal or disloyal? Am I truthful or am I dishonest? Am I generous? Am I stingy? Am I conceited or am I humble? Do I follow through on my commitments? Am I disorganized, unfocused, a procrastinator? Are past events still haunting me? Was I molested as a boy? Was I humiliated by bullies and people who picked on me? Was I abandoned? And if so, what are the impacts? How am I acting out of my pain, of my shame? And do I have secret sins? Are there things about me that if people knew it, they would be shocked? Are there perversions hidden down inside of me? Sometimes screaming to get let out, and I'm not sure what to do about them, and I dare not tell anybody because I don't want them to think of me as some sort of pervert. Do I have addictions that I'm trying desperately to hide from others, but they're slowly destroying my life? Have I been betrayed or let down by someone I trusted and depended on? If so, what is the way I'm acting out? And am I betraying others and letting others down? Am I jealous? Am I insecure? Am I abusive? Am I distrusting? Am I angry? Am I unkind? Am I vengeful? Am I arrogant? Am I lonely? Am I fearful? These are the kinds of questions that will help a man get in touch with himself. Because if you don't ask the right questions, you don't get the right answers. And you got to learn to go there. You got to learn to go there. The reason why I'm challenging you, man, to go there is because when you're willing to go there, you will find that God will meet you there. God will meet you at the place of the answers to those questions. Even if the answer produces shame or guilt or conviction, it is a place where God wants to meet you. Why? Because His plan is to transform us, and God can't get you to where He has designed you to be until you let Him meet you where you really are. So you don't ask God to meet you at your reputation, because He won't meet you there, because He knows you're not that. He will not meet you at the point of your boasting, your bragging. He'll only meet you at the point of your honesty. And so you got to be willing to ask the right questions. You also got to be willing to listen when other people answer the questions, even if you didn't ask them. Every married man knows what it's like to have your wife answer a question you didn't ask her, related to who you are, what she thinks about you, or your weaknesses, or your problems, or whatever it is. It's just in her nature. See, I told you in the last message, women tend to exhale, and they don't just exhale about themselves, they will exhale about you. But when she exhales about you to you, you've got to be willing to say, well, Lord, I want to be like you. So even though I don't like this, and you might not appreciate when it's coming up or why it's coming up or how it's coming up, but you want to walk away from that experience saying, Lord, I don't want to turn a deaf ear to truth.

0: Because I know that you are in this thing to change me. And I cannot change and be conformed to the image of your son until I'm willing to let you meet me at the point where I really am. God will meet you where you really are, and he will transform you. You don't believe me? Ask Jacob.
1: 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The rest of today's Destined for Victory message featuring Pastor Paul Shepherd is coming right up. 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Well, he made a mess of things from day one, but God never gave up on him. 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
0: When you read your Bible is full of transformed men. It's not full of perfect men. The only perfect one you'll find in the Bible is Jesus. All the rest of them are like you. Men who were a mess, but God met them in their mess and said, "I'm going to walk you out of this. I've got a plan and purpose. In fact, I'm not going to call you what you're acting like. I'm going to call you what I destined you to be. And I'm going to walk with you out of this. And I'm going to make you the man that I have destined you to be." And Jacob is a prime example. Jacob was a mess from day one. When I say day one, that's not just a cliche. Jacob was literally a mess from day one, the day he came out of his mama's womb. Read it, book of Genesis, when you get a chance. Jacob came out, he was a twin. He was the second twin out of his mother's womb. The Bible says Esau came out first, and when Jacob followed him, he had his brother by the heel. You knew it was going to be trouble in that family. Had him by the heel. They named him what he was by natural character. They named him Jacob. That means trickster, deceiver, supplanter, con artist. And he lived that out. I told you we're sinners by nature. The Bible says we're born in sin. And when you grow up, you simply begin to act out of that sinful nature, and you become a sinner by nurture, by development. And whatever you practice, you get good at. And Jacob practiced being deceptive and dishonest and a con artist, and he got really good. He came from tricky roots. His mama was tricky. His mama was tricky. In fact, later on in his life, she gets in cahoots with him, and a mama and a tricky boy plot against that woman's son and that boy's twin brother. Talk about a dysfunctional family. But those stories are in the Bible to let you know that God can change anybody. And Jacob was a mess. You know the story of how he tricked his brother out of his birthright? One day Esau came in from the open country, having been out hunting. He came in famished, feeling that he was going to die of starvation or dehydration. And all he really needed to do was get some water in his system and, you know, relax, get in some shade and what have you, so that he could avoid heat stroke and all of that. But he saw his brother cooking, and he said, "If I can just get some of this food, I'll be okay." And you got to be careful when you are starving and the devil is cooking. And Jacob was cooking some stew, and Esau said, "Man, I'm about to die. Would you give me some of that stew?" Jacob said, "No problem. I'll hook you up. Just give me your birthright." Now, a birthright meant that the eldest son, in this case, the first of the twin boys, the first one who came out, is considered the eldest. The eldest son is entitled to twice the inheritance, if there are two boys, of the other son, because the eldest is going to have the responsibility of taking the family enterprise and the family name into the next generation. And so, bearing that responsibility, he also had the privilege of twice the inheritance. And Jacob wanted what was coming to Esau. and he conned him out of. You know you're a con man when you can make a bowl of stew sound like it is a worthwhile trade for a lifetime of blessing. But you know, you who are con artists, you can pull that off. You know how to sell Evian to a drowning man. You just know how to pull it off. Some of y'all just tricky like that. I know you look cute now, got your church clothes on, Bible. Well, some of y'all just have that in you. You can work it, male and female. You can work it. And that's the way Jacob was. And Esau said, hey, if I'm dead, the inheritance won't do me any good, so I might as well just go on and give it up. And so Jacob took his brother's birthright. Later on, he and his mama got together and tricked him out of his blessing as well. That's the blessing of the father. Before he dies, he imparted a blessing to his children. And they dressed Jacob up as though he were Esau. Isaac's eyes were getting bad. He could hardly see. And so they tricked him and fooled him and made him feel and smell like Esau. And Isaac said, is this Esau? It didn't feel right. But both Rebecca and Jacob said, yeah, honey, yeah, that's him. And stole that blessing as well. Listen, let me tell you something. Your stuff, whatever is in you, is coming out. That's why sooner or later you got to deal with it, because if it's in your nature, if it's in there, it's going to find ways to manifest itself. And his trickiness just kept coming out throughout his life. He's getting his brother more and more angry until finally his brother said, I'm going to kill him. And his mother, who is overprotective of him and who is tricky like him and doesn't want her tricky son dead, she says, you better go on down to your Uncle Laban's house because Esau's mad at you. And so Jacob's on the run from his brother, goes down to Laban. But you see, what goes around comes around. And see, when you are tricky, you got to understand there's always somebody trickier than you. And Uncle Laban was a trickster for show. And he had more years of being tricky. Jacob had a bachelor's in trickiness, but Laban had a PhD. Laban saw his nephew come down there. His nephew got down there, and he saw his daughter Rachel. He said, the Lord is my shepherd. I see what I want. I want to marry your daughter Rachel. She is fine. And Laban said, no problem, but you got to work for me for 7 years. Jacob said, you got a deal. He started working for him. The Bible says there's an astounding sentence in the story that says, those 7 years seemed but a few days to Jacob because of how much he loved Rachel. The single sister said, that's what I'm talking about. That's what I'm talking about. 7 years just felt like just nothing, just doing a little quick time because of how much he loved her. 7 years later, he said, all right, it's time for us to get married. Laban said, no problem. Let's have the feast. Let's have the celebration and all of that. And they celebrate. But the night of the wedding, the night that it was to be consummated, the bride customarily was introduced into the chambers in darkness or under veil in such a way that she would not be seen. And so here he is, he embraces this woman he has worked 7 years for, or so he thinks. And he makes love to her through the night. In the morning, he wakes up, the morning light appears. And lo and behold, it is not Rachel, it is her sister Leah. That brother came out of that tent looking for Uncle Laban. What did you do? Laban said, oh, you mean I didn't tell you? You can't marry my younger daughter till the oldest one is married first. I know you want Rachel, but the only way you can have Rachel is you have to marry Leah first. And that first 7 years, those weren't Rachel years, those were Leah years. Tell you, man, he's tricky. Now, if you want Rachel, and I know you do, that's another 7 years. You got to watch out because your sins are going to come back. But here's the good news. One day, Jacob got sick of himself. You got to get to know who you are. And when you get to know enough of who you are, sooner or later you get tired of who you are. Everybody, man, woman, everybody. Sooner or later, the best blessing you can come up on is the blessing of getting sick of you. Some of y'all, your biggest problem now is that you love you, which is proof you don't know you. You are blindly out of touch. You are living in ignorant bliss. But you're also living outside of the wonderful opportunity you have to live your life in the center of God's will. And the only way you can get in the center of His will is you got to go by way of honesty and self-awareness, so that when you make your Romans 12 presentation of yourself to God, you know exactly who you're presenting. And Jacob got so sick himself, got sick of being tricky, got sick of deceiving folks, got sick of the consequences of it, can't even go back home, can't be around his kinfolk because his brother will kill him when he sees him. And he got tired of himself. Lord, I gotta change. And one night when he was in this season, God sent an angel to see if he's really ready to change. Angel stopped by. And when he saw that he had a heavenly being, the Bible says he grabbed him and began to wrestle with him. He said, I've got to be blessed, and you come from the place where my blessing is. And so I'm going to hold you hostage. The Bible says he wrestled with the angel to the breaking of day and said, I will not let you go till you bless me. That's where somebody's got to get. You got to get before God and say, Lord, we're going to wrestle this thing out until I'm blessed. The Bible says when that was over, not only did the Lord bless him, but the Lord changed his name from Jacob to Israel. He went from trickster to prince with God.
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0: The Bible challenges fathers to be present. You were present in the making of the child. And that's because God designed it so that you had to be involved, because he was showing you by his very design, if it takes two to raise them, then he's not giving you a pass once you've made the child. If you want to be a man after God's own heart, you've got to understand that God has called you to be present in the lives of your children.
1: And that is next time in our continuing message, Fatherhood by the Book. Until then, remember, he who began a good work in you will bring it to completion. In Christ, you are destined for victory.

0: Thank you, Pastor Paul Shepherd. 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Buddy of pal, BWD here. Grateful for you. And it's summertime, your son, John, you want to affirm him?
1: My firstborn son, 16 years old. He's an interesting character. Keeps us on our toes.
0: Ooh, now I want to hear about you. What's your name?
1: My name's Julie.
0: All right, Julie, you got to tell me about this interesting character who keeps you on your toes, named your eldest John.
1: Yeah. He just is not a bit of a chameleon, but he's pretty outgoing and social and a friend in every crowd. Good kid. We love him.
0: Goody, goody. Can you elaborate a little bit on that?
1: He's sort of multifaceted. He's got a lot of different talents. Like, he's a little bit of a computer guy, and this last year he went out for football just to sort of prove that he could do it, and he did, and now he's a little more artsy and interesting, and I don't know, he's just a fun kid to get to know.
0: Wow, he sounds like a Renaissance man almost.
1: He is. That's a very good definition.
0: Well, thank you for affirming your son, John. That's so good. John, you're loved this summertime and beyond. You know that?
2: My name is Armin Kurdian. I am running for Congress, and I approve this message.
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15: 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We need the consideration of other Christians. We need the love of other Christians. We need the insight and the knowledge of other Christians when we're dealing with doubt, because doubt feeds on isolation.

0: doubts can magnify in isolation, which is why God encourages us to get into Christian fellowship to work out our doubts in the light of His Word. 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And today on Know the Truth, Philip DeCourcy shows us how the Apostle Thomas voiced his doubts, and that led to Jesus meeting him face to face. 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
1: Well, let's take our Bibles and turn to John chapter 20. I want to begin a two-part sermon on another of the disciples, Thomas. A message I've entitled, I Have My Doubts. Thomas struggled with his faith in Christ. There were times when he wrestled with doubt. And I think that's a very common issue that we all wrestle with. I think wrestling with doubts is the rite of passage to an abiding and strong faith in the Lord Jesus Christ. And so maybe we can learn something from Thomas. Now, we're going to work our way through this passage under three headings: his absence, his agnosticism, and his affirmation. Let's see how far we can get. Let's look at his absence. It's the first thing that strikes you about this story. Verse 24, now Thomas, called the twin, Thomas Didymus, one of the 12, was not with them when Jesus came. Now, when did Jesus come? Scroll back up to verse 19. Then the same day at evening, being the first day of the week, when the doors were shut, when the disciples were assembled for fear of the Jews, Jesus came and stood in the midst. This is one of five appearances of the Lord Jesus on the day of his resurrection. He breathes on them and says to them, receive the Holy Spirit. And all this wonderful stuff was going on. Thomas was absent. He missed it and missed out. Where was he? Well, he was AWOL. He was brooding over the loss of Christ. And bottom line, he didn't expect Jesus to be there. That's why he wasn't there. And so he was left with his questions and his doubts and his misery. If he had been there, he would have enjoyed an infusion of power. If he had been there, he would have experienced a new sense of mission. If he had been there, he would have encountered a supernatural and surpassing peace that exceeds all understanding. He's a good warning to all of us not to miss the meeting of God's people on the Lord's day, because you never know what you'll miss. We need that. We need that encouragement. How do we deal with doubt? Well, we're going to notice a number of things along the way, but one of the things that will encourage us in our struggle with doubts, which is the rite of passage to an abiding faith in Christ, is to be in the company of others who have faith in God, who have had those struggles themselves, who have answers to your questions, who can tell you their story and God's work in the midst of it. That's why in Hebrews 10, we quote it often, but we'll quote it again. Hebrews 10, verse 24, and let us consider one another in order to stir up love and good works, not forsaking the assembling of ourselves together. It's exactly what Thomas did. Not forsaking the assembling of ourselves together as the manner of some. Look, the fact that all the disciples were in that one room tells me this just wasn't happenstance. They talked to each other. They fellowshiped with each other. They were together, but Thomas wasn't there. Not like he didn't get the memo. If everybody else got the memo, why didn't he turn up? Because he chose not to assemble. And that was a mistake. It's always a mistake, because we are to assemble and to exhort one another so much the more as we see the day approaching. We're to consider one another in order to stir up. The idea of stir up there is almost like the idea of the spur in the side of the horse. It's to prod. We need the prodding of other Christians. We need the consideration of other Christians. We need the love of other Christians. We need the insight and the knowledge of other Christians when we're dealing with doubt. We really do. Because doubt feeds on isolation. All right? Write this down. Doubt feeds on isolation, and then it produces isolation. I think that's the lesson that comes out of his absence. Faith is a thing to be nurtured in the company of other believers. We belong to the household of faith. In fact, Alistair McGrath, in a book on doubt, The Sunnier Side of Doubt, he says this: doubt is like an attention-seeking child. A child that seeks attention, when you give it, that child wants more. It doesn't solve the problem. It exacerbates the problem. So ignore little Johnny. Send him to his bedroom. Sew his lips closed or whatever you need to do. Not literally, by the way, okay? I'm metaphorically speaking. And doubt's like that. You give doubt some attention, you slip out of the meeting, miss a few weeks, don't turn up for the accountability group, the small group. And doubt loves that because it's an attention-seeking child, and it will feed on isolation, and it will grow and metastasize and develop. And that doubt feeds on isolation, and then doubt produces isolation because it starves faith, and our faith becomes weak, and our confidence becomes sickly, and before long we're in a crisis, before long we're feeling guilty, before long we're disappointed with God and ourselves and the church, and the doubting soul becomes a defeated soul, and that defeated soul hides in shame. That's the way it works. The devil likes to work in the dark, and when we stay in the shadows with our questions and our doubts and our struggles, we make his work easier. Like what David Jeremiah says, doubt flourishes in the dark. It is a bit like those mushrooms that grow in a damp cellar. It thrives on the cold, dank loneliness of the human spirit. Okay, number two, his agnosticism. Not only his absence, but his agnosticism. The second thing we notice is Thomas's agnosticism. Go back to John 20 and verse 24. Now, Thomas called the twin. One of the 12 was not with them when Jesus came. The other disciples therefore said to him, "We have seen the Lord." But he said to them, "Unless I see in his hands the print of the nails and put my finger into the print of the nails and put my hand into his side, I will not believe." He refuses the testimony of the other apostles. He shakes his head in disbelief. In fact, the grammar of the Greek implies that they repeatedly press this upon him. Remember, it's a week before his problem is solved. Maybe on a given night, they really press, "Hey, Thomas, stop this. You got to believe." Or maybe over a series of days and encounters, "Hey, Thomas, we told you yesterday, the Lord was with us on Sunday. You've got to believe it." And each time he rebutted their approach and their appeal. It was water off a duck's back. He expressed a willful, self-imposed skepticism. "I will not believe unless." In fact, that contains a double negative. This is an emphatic statement. This man's not going to be swayed apart from a guest appearance by the Lord Jesus himself. Now, before we tar and feather this guy, we raise our hands in holy horror. Can you believe it? Thomas is doubting our Lord Jesus. Well, before we all get on our high horse, a couple of things need to be kept in mind. The disciples themselves weren't poster children for faith either. Let me give you an example. Over in Luke 24, this is the parallel account of John 20 in Luke's gospel. I want you to read something very interesting. Luke 24, verse 36. "Now, as they said these things, Jesus stood in the midst of them and said to them," that is the disciples, "peace to you." All right? There's our connection. This is the same incident, just from another angle. I want you to notice what Luke tells us. "But they were terrified and frightened. And suppose they had seen a spirit, and he said," that is Jesus, "said to them, 'Why are you troubled?'" Listen to this. "Why do doubts arise in your hearts?" Okay, just a little bit of background to the foreground of John 20. They kept pressing, hey, Thomas, you got to believe we've seen him. Thomas, what's wrong with your brother? Well, Thomas maybe didn't know this, but hey, the night had happened for them. It took them a while to believe. So let's just step back a little bit. The disciples' own lack of faith. Secondly, I just want to be fair to Thomas. He didn't ask for anything that they themselves hadn't already experienced. Kind of saying in some ways, well, guys, I want what you got. You know, you're asking me to believe without seeing, but you believed with seeing, so I'd like what you had. And I think that's part of it. Verse 20, we read that he showed them his hands and his side, and the disciples were glad when they saw the Lord. Thomas wanted a piece of that himself. Number three, he didn't say he wouldn't believe. I don't think this is settled skepticism. I don't believe this is resolute unbelief. This is a man in the in-between. He didn't say he would not believe under any conditions. He said, I'm not going to believe until I've seen him, until I've put my finger in the print of his hands. And then just one other thing. As an apostle, he had a unique calling. And one of the signs of an apostle was they did see the risen Christ. So it is important that Thomas does see Christ, because there are going to be eyewitnesses we've got to believe on. And so we read in 1 John 1, verses 1 to 3, we saw, we touched the living word. I want to do something with this for a moment, because, you know, sometimes when it comes to a spiritual failure, when it comes to a doubting Christian, when it comes to someone struggling with their faith, we can handle them very clumsily. Do you know that Jude, verse 22, says to show mercy to those that doubt? Sometimes as Christians, we can be like sharks when there's blood in the water. There's a feeding frenzy. When we hear about a brother that's struggling, or we hear about a sister that's sinning, we're like those sharks with blood in the water. Man, we're going to eat up their reputation. And in fact, before we proceed to tar and feather poor Thomas, we need to keep a few things in mind. And it's a good reminder to see people's failures always in a broader context. We need that humility. We need that broader understanding. That's Galatians 6. When you see a brother overtaken in a fault, seek to restore him, but do it with a spirit of humility, knowing that you yourself could be tempted. But we're like sharks with blood in the water. There's a feeding frenzy. We come with pride and judgment upon others who have fallen, and that's not fair. Understanding a man's failure requires a wide-angled lens. We need to show a little more mercy and a little more understanding to those who struggle. And number two, it's a reminder to be careful in seeking to define a man's life by one sin or by one incident. How did he get labeled doubting Thomas, since you might as well talk about doubting Peter, doubting James, doubting Nathaniel, doubting Philip, doubting Andrew? In fact, you have here in John 20 one of the great Christian confessions. My Lord, my God. Why don't we call him Thomas the Great Confessor? Because times we don't look at a life in the sweep of things. We take a narrow slice, a day, an hour, a season, and we unfairly paint that person into that corner. And it's wrong, and it's not fair. In fact, Proverbs 18, verse 17 reminds us, when you hear about a man's story, make sure you hear the other side of the story. Because usually when you hear two stories, you get closer to the truth. The world has a way, and even the church, sadly, of allowing one glaring mistake to eclipse the many good things a man does across a lifetime. I'm not saying don't confront sin. I'm not saying don't encourage a person to improve. I'm just saying when you go to a person who's struggling, who's doubting, who's away from the Lord, try and put it all into a bit of perspective. In fact, that would raise this issue of just trying to understand a man's failure or his faults. I read a phenomenal sermon this week by J.I. Packer on Thomas in a book called Never Beyond Hope. And in it, he suggests several things played into Thomas's doubting temperament. He makes an argument he was a bit of a melancholic character. And so he was predisposed to negativity, to doubting, to skepticism, stress. You and I, can we imagine the turmoil that went on in his heart of the appalling events of the weekend as he watched the Lord hang on a cross and all his hopes died in the crucifixion of the Lord Jesus? And he got to a poor place and a bad place, temperament, stress, pride and resentment, kind of feeling left out when he eventually meets up with the disciples. Hey, Thomas, you missed the Lord. And they pressed this to a point where it really bugged him. And he tried to overcompensate. I'm not going to believe unless I see him. Bit of pride there, a bit of arrogance, even a bit of resentment. He missed out on the blessing, and he's not going to settle for anything less. Any of those things was a factor, right? Temperament, stress, pride, resentment. Calvin said that next to knowing God, we need to get to know ourselves. It's true. The sad thing about many of us is we're strangers to ourselves. Do you kind of understand? I don't want to get into psychotherapy or anything like that, but it would be foolish not to understand that temperamentally, constitutionally, our backgrounds, the things that have influenced us, make us the kind of person we are. And God calls us to put our trust in him. And what seems easy to one person is not easy to another person. Some of us embrace the doctrine of God's fatherhood with great delight. Others with a background of an abusive father, that's an image they struggle with. I don't want to multiply that. I don't want to make too much of that. But I think it'd be foolish not to underscore that indeed our temperaments play into our temptations. I think some people are given to doubt like Timothy was given to fear. You don't doubt that Timothy temperamentally was a bit of a scaredy bar? I do. I think he was intimidated by people very easily. So much so that Paul has to say to him in his first letter, let no man despise your youth. He felt inferior, intimidated. In the second letter, Paul will say, God has not given us a spirit of fear, but of love and power. Constitutionally, he may have even been weak, maybe struggling with ulcers because he had given himself to abstinence from wine. And Paul has to write in one of the letters and say, Timothy, take a little wine for your stomach's sake. Kill some of those germs. Probably was upset a lot, stomach upset a lot. Bottom line, I'm just saying that our constitution sometimes, our physicality can play into it. I just finished a phenomenal little book called The Sorrows of Spurgeon by Zach Erswine. Get yourself a copy of it if you struggle from depression or fear or discouragement. Spurgeon's Sorrows by Zach Erswine. And then there's a chapter in it where Spurgeon admits that some people are constitutionally sad. I'm not going to get into the five temperaments. I'm not going to make a theology of that. But you know what? Common sense, let alone the revelation of God's word, tells us some people are extroverts, some people are introverts. Some people are bold by nature and fearless. Some people are timid, like Timothy. Timothy was timid constitutionally. He once commented, and this is my closing thought, I would not blame all those who are much given to fear, for in some it is rather their disease than their sin, and more a misfortune than their fault. It's true. Knowing yourself is an important thing. Thy grace can overcome any of that. Our personalities are not fixed. God's grace can triumph. I'm just saying that if you're a doubting Thomas, or a doubting Thomasina, all right? Try and understand yourself, just as we've been encouraged to understand the doubter. and be humble and understand the breadth of things they wrestle with. Let's begin to look at the source of our doubts and our own constitution and physicality and weakness, illness can be part of that. Let's pray. Father, we thank you for this study on Thomas. We thank you that, as Cromwell said concerning his own portrait, paint me warts and all. We thank you that you paint these men warts and all. Lord, help us to realize that wrestling with doubts is the rite of passage to an abiding faith in Jesus Christ. Discovery and wrestling through to conclusions is part and parcel of strengthening our faith. And so help us to embrace that. Help us not to be overly anxious. On the other hand, help us to guard our honest doubts lest they become settled unbelief. Help us to run to Christ. Help us to hear the word. Help us to lean upon the Spirit. Help us to draw from the fellowship of those who can give us a confidence they themselves have. Lord, we pray for your forgiveness, for at times so easily and too enthusiastically standing over a fallen brother with a wagging finger, not having that breadth of understanding, how quickly we label, how shallow are our answers. As we look at Thomas, it's unfair in many ways to call him Doubting Thomas any more than you could call Peter Doubting Peter. So, Lord, make us a body of believers that stretch after holiness, pursue obedience, but we do it in a culture of grace and mercy and love and understanding towards each other. For we ask and pray these things in Jesus' name. Amen.
0: Amen. We are meant to grow in Christ together. You're listening to Know the Truth with Pastor Philip DeCourcy. Today's message is I Have My Doubts, and we're taking a closer look at the apostle known as Doubting Thomas to see God's transformative power at work. 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And then, if you are a regular listener, you know your generosity makes it possible for thousands of people to hear Philip's Bible teaching each day, and we want to show our appreciation. When you give a gift of any amount, we'll send you a book by Dr. Michael Rydalnik that's titled, How Should Christians Think About Israel? There are a lot of voices weighing in on Israel right now, and not all of them are worth your time. But Dr. Michael Rydalnik brings this week's study into sharper focus. The 12 apostles Philip has been teaching through were Jewish men, every one of them. And the gospel came through Israel to the nations. And that's not incidental to the story, it is the story. And Dr. Rydalnik walks you through what Scripture says so you can engage any questions with confidence. Request How Should Christians Think About Israel online at ktt.org. That's all the time we have right now. I'm your host, Wayne Shepherd. So glad you joined us today. There's so much more to learn and study as we continue to look at Thomas's life Thursday on Know the Truth. Today's program was produced and sponsored by Know the Truth Incorporated. Jesus said, "You shall know the truth, and the truth shall make you free."

0: Know the Truth, Pastor Philip DeCourcy, sponsored by Know the Truth Incorporated, San Diego's Cape Praise. We warm it up today, 75 degrees, 65 tonight, and getting into the 11 o'clock hour. And thank you, Pastor Philip DeCourcy, in this conversation. In fact, hand in hand with this, Dr. Robert Jeffress, as we continue to pray for those eight families that lost loved ones there at Edwards Air Force Base just the other day, so close to us here. And yeah, we're a military town, and so much good has happened with the testing and all at Edwards and the landing of the space shuttle back in the day and all of that. You know, Dr. Robert Jeffress, straight ahead.
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11: You know, we keep hearing over and over again that our culture is evolving. We're getting better and better as a civilization. But the evidence suggests the contrary. We are devolving, and it is that moral and spiritual deterioration that is the final sign of the coming of Jesus Christ.
12: Welcome to Pathway to Victory with author and pastor Dr. Robert Jeffress. As you read the headlines these days, our country seems to be spiraling deeper and deeper into moral decline. How much worse will things get? Today on Pathway to Victory, Dr. Robert Jeffress explains why our country's rapid spiritual decline will ultimately lead to its demise. But first, let's take a moment to hear some important ministry updates.
10: Thanks, David, and welcome again to Pathway to Victory. 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This is the new normal in which we live today, and it's frightening. At Pathway to Victory, it's our privilege to reflect God's glorious light in the darkness that pervades America today. 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David and I will give further details later. Right now, it's time to resume our series called America and the Bible. Today's message is titled, The New Moral Disorder.
11: Perhaps you've seen this headline. Most Americans think country headed in wrong direction. Did you know a recent survey revealed that 66% of Americans agree with that sentiment? We saw what happened when an Amtrak train went off of the tracks. Many were injured, some were killed. But as tragic as that was, even more tragic is when a nation goes off the rails. The results are even more disastrous. And we're seeing that happening right now in our nation and our world. How is it that our nation has gotten so far off track? Billy Graham provides an insightful answer. He writes that moral and spiritual decadence is upon us today becomes evident at every turn of our daily newspaper. We live in a day when old values are rejected and the sense of significance and purpose has disappeared from many people's lives. Yes, we need to cry out to be saved, saved from ourselves. For it is the soul of a nation and a culture that is dying. The world is on a moral binge such as was not known even in the days of Rome. We have at our fingertips every pleasure that man is capable of enjoying, and man has abused every gift God ever gave him, including sex, until he no longer finds joy and satisfaction in them. Dr. Graham wrote those words in his book, World Aflame, that was published in 1965. 50 years ago. If it was true then, how much more true is it now? You know, we keep hearing over and over again that our culture is evolving. We are getting better and better as a civilization. But the evidence suggests the contrary. We are devolving as a nation and as a world. And it is that moral and spiritual deterioration of our world that is the final sign of the coming of Jesus Christ. And that's what we're going to talk about today as we continue our series. We're going to look at what the Bible says

state has risen to one-fourth of our population, nearly 75 million who don't identify with any faith at all. This decline in Christianity doesn't just affect Christians. It affects our entire nation and our world. You see, for the first 200 years, this nation benefited from a Christian foundation. And although the beliefs of Christianity were not accepted by everyone, everyone, including non-Christians, benefited from that Christian foundation. It gave our nation a universal and a common understanding of right and wrong. It provided a compelling reason for people to obey what is right because of a fear of God. And for the last 200 years, in essence, 250 years, everyone, including non-Christians, have been freeloading, so to speak, off the benefits of a Christian nation. But now that that foundation is deteriorating and eroding, we're beginning to see the cultural effects of a nation that has moved away from God. You see that, secondly, in the family. That spiritual and moral deterioration manifests itself in the family. Did you know that from 1970 to 2010, the rate of marriage in our country declined by 50%? We had the lowest rate of marriage in 93 years, and that presents all kind of instability in society. Single-parent homes, children being reared without the benefit of a father and a mother. It's also of interest that since 1960, the divorce rate in our country has nearly doubled. You see, thirdly, the deterioration of our culture in violence. Every year for the last 20 years, there have been over 1 million violent crimes in our country. In 1947, a sociologist named Dr. Carl Zimmerman wrote a book entitled Family and Civilization. He identified 11 symptoms of decay that were the cause of the fall of the Roman and Greek civilizations. Now, I want you to listen to these 11 signs or 11 symptoms that caused the decay of these civilizations. See if any of them sound familiar. Number one, no-fault divorce. Number two, what he calls the birth dearth, increased disrespect for parenthood and parents. Number three, meaningless marriage rites and ceremonies. Number four, defamation of past national heroes. Number five, acceptance of alternative marriage forms. Number six, widespread attitudes of feminism, narcissism, and hedonism. Number seven, propagation of anti-family sentiment. Number eight, acceptance of most forms of adultery. Number nine, rebellious children. Number 10, increased juvenile delinquency. Number 11, common acceptance of all forms of sexual perversion. Now, Dr. Zimmerman wrote that in 1947, citing the cause of the decline of civilizations thousands of years ago. What is the solution to our moral deterioration? How do you reverse this downward trend? In a word, repentance. You know, when we think of repentance, we think of the scraggly guy with a sandwich board roaming the streets saying, "Repent, the end of the world is near." The word repent actually is a Greek word, metanoeo. It means a change of mind that leads to a change in behavior. As individuals and as a nation, we need to have a change of mind that leads to a change of direction in our lives. Instead of rebelling against what God has said, we need to start obeying what God has said. Listen, as an individual or a nation, we will never experience God's blessing when we are rebelling against Him. It is impossible. No individual, no nation will be blessed that rebels against God. And as a nation, we are rebelling against God. We are shaking our fist in the face of God in two distinct areas. First of all, in the area of what God says about marriage. Let's look and see what the Bible really says about marriage. And the best place to start is at the starting place. That's profound, isn't it? Let's go back to the book of Genesis. And I want you to look at the opening sentence in the Bible.
In the beginning,

0: God created the heavens and the earth. In this simple statement, we find the answers to the question, where did I come from? Why am I here? Where am I going? And we find in these opening chapters of Genesis a description of how God created everything that is in the world. And you'll remember that on the sixth day of creation, he performed his crowning work of creation, the creation of mankind. Look at verses 26 through 28. Then God said, let us make man in our image, according to our likeness, and let them rule over the fish of the sea and over the birds of the sky and over the cattle and over all the earth and over every creeping thing that creeps on the earth. And God created man in his own image. In the image of God, he created him. Male and female, he created them. God blessed them, and God said to them, be fruitful and multiply, fill the earth and subdue it, and rule over the fish of the sea and over the birds of the sky and over everything that moves on the earth. Now, in this passage, we find several important principles about God's purpose from the beginning. First of all, man is created in the image of God. Look at verse 27. And God created man in his own image. In the image of God, he created him. That Hebrew word for image literally means statue. A statue is a representation of something else. You and I have been created as statues, as images of someone greater than us. We are created in the image of God. Now, you may love your dog, you may love your cat, you may treat them like little gods, but they're not, okay? They were never created, the Bible said, in the image of God. Only man has been created in the image of God. There is a great gulf between the animal world and in humanity. The Bible says there is a great gulf of separation between men and animals. In 1 Corinthians 15:39, Paul said, all flesh is not the same flesh. There is one flesh of men and another flesh of beasts and another flesh of birds and another of fish. The Bible says God created man in his own image. Principle number two, God separated mankind into two categories, male and female. Look at verse 27 again. He created him male and female. There are two categories of creation. It is male and female. Now, I don't want to get off into the weeds, but we understand that since the fall, because of the fall, there have been some genetic abnormalities that occur. You see it in people who are born deformed, people with handicaps. There are genetic deformities that are a part of the fall, but don't miss the big point. The big point is God's original purpose in creation is two categories of human beings, male and female. And in those two categories, you find an equality. The fact that he said he created them male and female means that both are equal in the sight of God. Don't ever forget that principle. Don't let somebody tell you that the Bible says that women are inferior to men. Nothing could be further from the truth. Peter said women are fellow heirs with men to the grace of God. He created them male and female. There's an equality, but listen, equality doesn't mean sameness. God never meant for men and women to be the same. If men and women were created to be the same, then one is unnecessary. Why didn't God create everybody to be a man? Or why didn't God ever create everybody to be female? Because there is a difference in function, even though there's an equality in stature before God. And you see this difference from the very beginning in creation. He created them male and female. And that means there's a difference in the way we act. There's a difference in responsibility. There is a difference in how we relate to one another, including how we relate to one another sexually. And that's why you find the prohibition against homosexual behavior. Listen to what the Bible says. Leviticus 18, verse 22. You, talking to men, you shall not lie with a male as one lies with a female. It is an abomination. Leviticus 20, verse 13. If there is a man who lies with a male, as those who lie with a woman, both of them have committed a detestable act. They shall surely be put to death. Their blood guiltiness is upon them. Could you be any more clear about what God thinks of the homosexual act? He says it is detestable. He says it is an abomination. That's the word of God. Now, some people would say, well, wait a minute. You Christians, you are so hypocritical because you just pick and choose which verses out of the Bible you want to obey. Because in those same Levitical passages, it also prohibits what you can eat and how you can dress, and it prescribes that you go through all of these rituals in your worship and offering bloody animals as a sacrifice. You don't do those things. Why do you disregard those rules, but you pull out and adhere to these rules? Well, there's a very simple reason for that. There's a very simple answer. The only rules of the Old Testament that apply to us today are those rules that are repeated in the New Testament. We don't live under the Old Testament. We don't follow the Jewish rituals for diet and worship and law. We don't follow those anymore. They are part of the Old Testament. The word old means old, okay? It doesn't apply to us any longer. We live under the New Testament, the new agreement, the new law of God. And the only parts of the Old Testament we follow are those parts of the Old Testament that are repeated in the New Testament. The New Testament says nothing about dietary restrictions. It says nothing about how you dress, about wearing pieces of garments that have two fabrics in them. It says nothing about how you plant crops. It has nothing about sacrifices. Those things are old. But the Bible does repeat in the New Testament commandments about adultery and premarital sex and homosexuality. You know, I just don't understand why it is some Christians want to go back and try to live under the Old Testament. It's gone. It's been done away with. It is idiotic to go back and try to keep the dietary restrictions and the feast and all that. Paul said they are shadows of what is in the past. We live under the new agreement. But in this new agreement, there are prohibitions against homosexuality. For example, in Romans 1, verses 26 and 27, Paul said, "For this reason, God gave them over to degrading passions. For their women exchanged the natural function for that which is unnatural. And in the same way also, men abandoned the natural function of the woman and burned in their desire toward one another, men with men committing indecent acts and receiving in their persons, their bodies, the due penalty of their error." God's word says homosexuality is unnatural. Literally, that means it is against nature. It is against the laws of God. It is against the natural law of God. And there are severe consequences in every area of life for it. Or consider 1 Corinthians 6, verses 9 and 10. Paul said, "Or do you not know that the unrighteous shall not inherit the kingdom of God? Who are the unrighteous? Don't be deceived. Neither fornicators, nor idolaters, nor adulterers, nor effeminate, nor homosexuals, nor thieves, nor the covetous, nor drunkards, or revilers, or swindlers shall inherit the kingdom of God." Did you get that? Homosexuals, Paul said, will not inherit the kingdom of God. And neither will adulterers. If you've ever committed adultery, you don't get to go to heaven, the Bible says. And by the way, Jesus said, if you've ever lusted in your heart after another person who's not your mate, you're guilty of adultery. So nobody who's lusted gets to go to heaven. No homosexual gets to go to heaven. No fornicator. That's premarital sex. If you've ever had premarital sex, you're out as well. If you're a covetous person, that is, somebody who has ever desired what somebody else has, you're not making it to heaven. You're going to hell. If you're an idolater, what's an idolater? It's anybody who loves something more than they love God. If you've ever loved a possession or a person more than you've loved God, count yourself out. You're not going to heaven. Nobody's going to heaven on their own. Verse 11 says, "But you were washed. You were covered with the blood. You were sanctified. You were forgiven." Ladies and gentlemen, there is no sin from which you can't be forgiven. Homosexuality is not the unpardonable sin. You can be forgiven of homosexuality. You can be forgiven of any sin, but get this, to be forgiven of a sin, you first must admit that you have sinned. And we have to admit what the Bible says. Homosexuality is a sin. That's what the Bible teaches. There's a prohibition against homosexual behavior. Secondly, that leads to there is certainly a prohibition against homosexual marriage. You can take this message when you hear this said in your classroom and hear it in other places in the university. Well, Jesus never talked about homosexuality, and he certainly never said anything about homosexual marriage. Oh, yes, he did. Where did he talk about it? He talked about it in Matthew 19. Turn over to Matthew chapter 19. Remember the Pharisees were trying to trip Jesus up? And they came to the Lord and they said, Lord, is it lawful for a man to divorce his wife for any reason at all? Some of the Pharisees believed in no-fault divorce. Others were very strict about it. So they wanted the Lord to try to take a stand and trip himself up. So they said, Lord, answer this divorce question for us. He was so wise in how he did it. He went to the Old Testament that they said they revered. Verse 4, Matthew 19, and Jesus answered and said, have you not read that he who created them from the beginning made them male and female? And he said, for this cause a man shall leave his mother and father and shall cleave to his wife, and the two shall become one flesh. Consequently, they are no longer two, but they are one. What therefore God has joined together, let no man separate.
1: When we fast forward from the first century to our own, you can certainly see the parallels of moral confusion in our day. Our critics, those who oppose Christian values, often try to trip us up with their clever barbs, just as the Pharisees did with Jesus. Most of those assaults do little more than take the dialogue off the main point. At Pathway to Victory, I promise to remain on point and never stray from biblical truth. But I need partners like you who will stand beside me and who agree to generously support Pathway to Victory. Gratefully, we're in the middle of the wonderful In God We Trust matching challenge of $1.5 million. Because of this fabulous opportunity, you're able to double the size and impact of your generous gift up until the deadline on July 5th. 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But allow me to add these deeply personal comments. When you give to Pathway to Victory, I take personal responsibility for how that gift is used. 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I promise you that. 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
2: 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Box 223-609, Dallas, Texas, 75222. Again, that's P.O. 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I'm David J. Mullins. We'll hear the conclusion of this timely message called The New Moral Disorder next time. So be sure to join us Thursday for Pathway to Victory. 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
3: Dr. Robert Jeffress, Pathway to Victory, sponsored by Pathway to Victory, San Diego's Cape Praise. Thank you, Dr. Robert Jeffress. And hand in hand with this conversation is Big Wave Dave. On my Big Wave Dave Facebook page, actually, I share a picture of my mom and my dad. Claire and I flew up to Detroit and drove to Hillsdale. Which my mom's in cold water at a rehab center. And your prayers are being answered. She's gaining so much strength. And a picture of my mom, her first outing outside of a medical doctor visit or hospital visit in 8 months. And so I share that with you because you're family, and I want you to know the answers to the prayers that have been happening. And Rabbi Snyder next, talking about the miracle of life. It just cannot be unstated.
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0: 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You know, God calls us to be humble, and yet sometimes we don't even realize how quickly we form opinions about situations, people, and even about things we don't fully understand. 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I'm your host, Dustin Roberts. 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
1: Shalom uvracha, beloved ones. Peace and blessings. We're continuing today a series from the book of 1 Samuel that I'm calling Hannah's Song, or we say in Hebrew, Hannah's Song. This is a lesson in the sovereignty of God. What I'm doing is I'm helping to root you in the understanding of who God is in a way that can only be perceived by knowing the Hebrew scriptures. You see, two-thirds of our Bible are what we call the Old Testament, which we refer to in Hebrew as the Tanakh. But many Christians only know the New Testament, and even at that, many know it only shallowly. And so as a result, we come up oftentimes, unfortunately, with a wrong and faulty understanding of who God is. As we've been studying the life of Hannah, and how God dealt with her, and what type of experience she had in God's dealings with her, and how she responded to God's dealings with her, we can gain so much insight that will help us to know how to position ourselves to walk humbly under God's authority today. I'm not going to go back and review, beloved. I wish I could. I covered so much theological foundation in the last two episodes. Here we go. Picking up now in verse number 3. Hannah had conceived after having her womb closed for many years. She gave all the glory to God because she had been praying to the Lord, "If you only give me a child, I'll dedicate him to you." God answered her prayer. She brought forth Samuel, who became one of the greatest prophets in Israel. And now she says that she's in the temple dedicating Samuel. She's in the middle of her song of praise to the Lord. And she says, "Boast no more so very proudly. Do not let arrogance come out of your mouth." I want to ask you a question. How oftentimes are you and I letting arrogance come out of our mouth? People ask us a question, or even worse yet, we just feel the need to comment on something. And you know what? So oftentimes, our speaking and our commenting and our giving our opinion, it's rooted in haughtiness. It's rooted in pride. Because the truth is, we don't even know what we're talking about. We talk about this person. Do we really know this person? Are we really in a position to criticize this person? Do we really understand the road that they walk down? You know, do we understand where they've come from, why they do what they do? We don't understand. Only God sees the heart. And yet us in our pride, we don't have any fear of God. We just criticize this person. We criticize that person. We tell everybody what we think about this. We give everybody our opinion about what we think about that. And the truth is, beloved, so oftentimes, we don't know what we're even talking about. So Hannah says here, because she understands God and His power, in His holiness, in His sovereignty, she says, "Do not let arrogance come out of your mouth." You know, so many times people ask me a question, and you know what my response is? I don't know. I don't know. Someone asked me a question about this person. My response, I don't know. Who am I to cast judgment on this person? The Bible says, who are you to judge the servant of somebody else? We give our opinion so oftentimes about what's happening in politics, about this or that. We don't know what we're talking about. We're getting misinformation. We're only watching one news network that has their own political bias. We're watching another news network. They have their political bias. We're taking what they tell us as if it's fact. We don't know the truth, beloved. Only God sees all things. We need to position our heart, beloved, to not speak proudly. The scripture says, let your yes be yes, let your no be no. Let every man be quick to hear and slow to speak. I want to encourage you, quit being so quick to give your judgments and opinions about everything, because that is oftentimes rooted in pride. People oftentimes, they criticize me. They have no idea what they're talking about. They have no idea what my life story is. And yet they, in their pride, think they can make a judgment about me. They have no idea even what the facts are. That's just arrogance, beloved. And I'm not picking on people that have criticized me. I'm applying that to myself, to all of us. We need to be really careful about what we're saying. And so Hannah said here, do not let arrogance, in verse 3, come out of your mouth. A wise man is few in words. Do not let arrogance come out of your mouth, for the Lord is a God of knowledge. He sees the end from the beginning. You know, just to give an example of this, to stress it a bit deeper, I've already alluded to it, but, you know, a lot of times we perceive somebody's behavior as them having a certain heart. In other words, someone does something that offends us, and we think that what they're doing that has offended us is out of their pride, which may be partially true. But what we don't understand is what's really motivating them is fear and insecurity and brokenness. But we don't understand their fear, their insecurity, and their brokenness. All we understand is that we've been offended because of our own insecurity, and in our own insecurity, which causes us not to be able to filter what's actually going on properly and fully, we reach back out and judge them and condemn them. And the whole thing is just the devil's brokenness. Remember what Yeshua said when he was on the cross? His accusers, his perpetrators, those that condemned him and put him on the cross. What did Jesus say as he was about to die and breathe his last? He said, Father, forgive them. Listen, for they don't understand what they're doing. You see, Jesus didn't just get offended. He understood that they were broken and didn't even understand at the deepest level what they were doing or who they were doing it against. So let's be quick to hear and slow to speak and stop being so quick to judge everything and to judge everybody and to give our opinion and walk around in our own self-righteousness. Hannah had this self-revelation. Quit speaking proudly. Once again, as we move on, do not let arrogance come out of your mouth, for the Lord is a God of knowledge, and with him actions are weighed. What is she saying? The Lord is a God of knowledge, and with him actions are weighed. You know, one of my favorite responses is when someone oftentimes asks me a question. As I said, a lot of times I'll say, I don't know. I don't know. Why do I say I don't know? Because I don't want to be in a position of being judged before God because I'm speaking in pride and I'm speaking something that I don't understand and I'm speaking about something that I don't have full knowledge of, or I'm giving a verdict that's coming from my own self-righteousness and limited knowledge, and that's pride. And as a result of speaking in pride, I'm going to be judged. And so I say, I don't know, to keep from being judged. But you know what other phrase I love that I oftentimes use? God knows. Someone will ask me a question and they're looking to me for a response. And my response is, God knows. Look what Hannah said there. For the Lord is a God of knowledge, and with him actions are weighed. What is she saying? God understands what's going on. He's the God of knowledge, and with him a person's actions are weighed. In other words, what's going on at the surface has much deeper roots than simply what's going on at the surface. In other words, let me give you a very basic elementary example. Take a prostitute. It's easy for self-righteous people to condemn a prostitute as being the worst among sinners, as being the most defiled moral person, as being someone that's supposed to be just written off of part of the species of humanity. And of course, prostitution is a vile sin. But when God looks at a prostitute, he just doesn't see the sin of her sexual immorality. God is the God of knowledge. And listen now, and as Hannah said, with him, actions are weighed. What does that mean? God is not just looking at the woman in the moment of time. He's not just looking at her in a given hour where she's out on the streets. The Lord weighs her actions. And what the Lord oftentimes sees is a woman that when she was 2 years old, her mother was a crack addict. And this little girl at 2 years old did not have a father. The little girl saw men coming into her mother's house, abusing her mother. Of course, I'm just creating a hypothetical situation, which oftentimes is the case. This little girl that became a prostitute was raised by a mother that didn't nurture her, didn't mother her, was a crack addict, out of her mind as a zombie most of the time. The little girl growing up saw her mother being abused by men to support her crack addiction. So this little girl had no foundation built into her life. And of course, now she's on the streets, broken herself, selling herself. See, God does not just see this woman as a vile sinner. God sees her actions as being weighed as to where she came from, why she's this way. And his love goes out to her. And so we need to be quick to hear, slow to speak, and slow to pass judgment upon people. This is why Jesus said, "Judge not, and ye shall not be judged." This is why when they wanted to condemn the woman that was caught in adultery, Jesus said, "But he that has not sinned, cast the first stone."
0: 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But first, have you thought about the legacy you'll leave when you're no longer on this earth? 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So we've partnered with Free Will, a free online tool that makes creating a will simple, secure, and accessible to everyone. 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It's completely free, whether you choose to give to this ministry or not. So check it out today. And for those of you who do choose to give, thank you so much. And now back to Rabbi with the second half of today's lesson.
1: God is the God of knowledge, and with him, actions are weighed. And so, beloved, we need to look at our own life and our heart and ask ourselves, what is our way? What's the way we're living? What's our personality like? What's our disposition like? What's our lifestyle like? Are we people that are walking around, always giving our opinions about everything when we have no right to do so? Speaking about every person, every situation, pronouncing our judgments as if we know? We don't know. We have no idea what is really going on, the depths of what's going on. We don't have the heart of God to judge the matter. We don't have the mind of God or the thoughts of God to make an accurate judgment about a person or a circumstance. So let's again, beloved, not be hasty to let quick words come out of our mouth. Because if we do, what's going to happen is judgment is going to come into our own life. Hannah was a holy woman that was living under the fear of the Lord, which we need to capture in our own life. The fear of the Lord is the beginning of knowledge. Without the fear of the Lord, beloved, no man will see him. The fear of the Lord is clean, and it converts the soul, and it will deliver us of pride and speaking empty words that are in reality filled with the devil. So once again, Hannah said, "I will not let arrogance proceed out of my mouth, for Yahweh is God." He's the God of knowledge, and with him actions are weighed. She continues, "The bows of the mighty are shattered, but the feeble gird on with strength. Those who are full hire themselves out for bread, but those who are hungry cease to hunger. Even the barren gives birth to seven, but she who has many children languishes. What he's simply speaking about here is a reverse order. It's the same thing that Yeshua taught when Yeshua said, many that are first shall be last. The last shall be first, and the first shall be last. That the kingdom that is going to be manifest is going to be an upside down world. And many that were despised in this world, many that were looked upon as lowly in this world, they're going to be the ones that are exalted and shining with the most glory in the kingdom to come. And many that were most celebrated in this life, most esteemed, are going to be most despised, or I should say not despised, but have the lowest places in the world to come. See, Paul told us in the Brit Chadashah in the New Testament, look amongst yourself. He's speaking to the ecclesia here. He's speaking to the church. He said, there's not many famous among you. There's not many noble among you. There's not many super rich among you, because God has chosen the lowly of this world in order to raise them up at the end of the age to confound the wise and the prudent. And this is what Hannah is saying here, that look, all the people that you see around you now, those in high places, those that are making the most money, they're going to be last in the age to come. And so let's live, beloved, with an eternal perspective, because if we don't have the fear of the Lord now, living for an eternal reality, and instead are going after being someone in this world, we're going to be sorely hurt and disappointed in the world to come. We need to be servants. Those who are full, in other words, the wealthy of this world, hire themselves out for bread. In other words, they're full now, but in the world to come, they're going to hire themselves out for even a morsel of bread. They're going to be poor in the world to come. Those who are hungry in this world will cease to be hungry. Even the barren, those who were barren in this world, will give birth to seven in the world to come. You might be empty now, but as long as you're clinging to Yeshua, the end of your story has not been written. Those who were barren give birth to seven, but she who has many children languishes. In other words, you may have had many children in this life, but in the world to come, if you didn't live for God, you're going to be empty. And so once again, the whole point here of this divine revelation is not to live for this age alone. You see, we're living in the age of me. We're living in the age of materialism. We're living in the age of the now. We're living in the age of the temporal. But the Bible says, set not your eyes on things that are below, but set your gaze up where Messiah is at the right hand of God. You see, we read that Moses, rather than leading a comfortable life in Egypt as an Egyptian, chose instead to be exiled into the wilderness because he wanted to stand with the people of God. And Abraham left his home where he was comfortable to pursue God for an eternal kingdom, for something that was going to be so superior to his temporal comforts. And you and I, the Bible says, are to live as aliens and pilgrims in this world. We're not setting our hope for a culmination to happen in this age, but rather we're living in this age, picking up our cross daily, fighting the fight of faith, knowing that our eternal reward is in the kingdom to come. You see, the Bible says, where your treasure is, there your heart will also be. Therefore, set not your eyes on this world, but set your eyes on the kingdom and the fact that Jesus is coming again and will reward to every man according to what he's done. This is what Hannah is referring to here. That many right now that are living lives of ease, leading lives of wealth, leading lives that seem to be so fulfilled, because they're not living for God, the time will come where they will be empty, and the humble of this world that were living for God will be exalted and be made exceedingly glad. Beloved, this is not just rhetoric. This is a word from the Lord for you. I want to ask you to look at your life and the way that you're leading it. And if you need to reprioritize your priorities and the way that you're living, do it now, for time is short. The kingdom is at hand. Beloved, it took a lot of time, resources, and being educated to be able to dig deep into the Word of God in order to bring you these teachings. And I want to thank those of you that are supporting this ministry, that have created a situation where I'm able to invest myself in the Word of God the way that I do. Because of you that are partnering with this ministry, we're able to bring teachings like these to God's people all over the world. And as a result, the church is being built and people are coming to faith. If you're not already a monthly partner or sowing financially into discovering the Jewish Jesus, and the Lord is bearing witness with your heart right now that there's something unusual about this ministry, I want to ask you if you would prayerfully consider sowing into discovering the Jewish Jesus today. Beloved, because of you, people are being saved and changed, and you're going to be blessed for every sacrifice that you make with a pure heart unto the kingdom of God.
0: Amen. 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And throughout Scripture, the shofar was used to call God's people to attention, to awaken hearts, mark sacred moments, and even announce victory. Today, it can serve as a meaningful reminder in our home that God is still calling His people to listen, respond, and to draw near to Him. So if you don't have a shofar yet, if you haven't partnered monthly with us, then I want to encourage you, go to discoveringthejewishjesus.com right now and become a monthly partner with this ministry. This program as a whole, it's about bringing the rich and vibrant teaching of both the Old and the New Testaments to people just like you and me all over the world. It's impacted my life. I believe it's impacting your life. And if it is, thank you for making a difference in the lives of believers everywhere by supporting us. Thank you for your prayers. Thank you for your faithfulness. We love you. And now here's Rabbi to end today's message with the Aaronic blessing.
1: In the Old Testament book of Numbers, we find a blessing God speaks over His children through Moses and Aaron. It carries the idea of favor and expression. Open your heart to the Spirit and the Word today and receive Father's goodness into your life with confidence. The Lord bless you and keep you. The Lord make His face shine on you and be gracious to you. The Lord lift you up with His countenance. And the Lord give you, beloved one, His peace. And now in Hebrew.

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2: 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Who shall trust in the Lord, happy is he. Proverbs 16:20. I love you, Kate Praise family. I'm a boss. Dean is next. We'll see you again on the radio tomorrow morning, 6 a.m.
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13: Moses was a reluctant recruit. 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I don't talk well. I don't have enough support. And I think we do that with the Lord. We're too busy to be involved with the things of God. We don't want to occupy a space in a community and have to hold up a biblical worldview because we understand that's intrusive. And this is my life and my season and my calendar and my agenda. And I don't want to do that. Are you AWOL? 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
12: 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We're so glad you're here to listen. Today's program is part one of Pastor Allen's message called Enlisted, AWOL, or On Duty. 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
13: Well, the title for the weekend is Enlisted. And then really a question for every one of us. Are you AWOL? Are you on duty? That's about the limit of my knowledge of military acronyms. Are you absent without leave? Memorial Day weekend, it seemed appropriate. I really want to link it to our Bible reading. How many of you do the daily Bible reading with us? Okay. Well, I want to invite everybody to do that. We're really just beginning the portion that started in the Old Testament. We've done the book of Genesis, and we're in the book of Exodus. Exodus is pretty high drama. It'll hold your attention. You need the momentum of Genesis and Exodus. When you get to Leviticus, you need that momentum to help you through. But I want to take a moment and see if I can put it into context. Those first five books of the Bible are the books of Moses, attributed to Moses. Not that we think he sat down under a tree one day and filled several legal pads with the text, but they are written from the perspective of Moses, from the scope of Moses' life and leadership, what God delivered to the former slaves of Egypt through his life. And they certainly are an irreplaceable part of the story of Scripture. Genesis is the book of beginnings, and it's where we're introduced to God as creator. But in Genesis chapter 12, the narrative takes a very sharp turn, and God begins the formation of a people. He calls Abram, and he said, from you, I'm going to make a people that are as numerous as the stars in the sky or the sand on the seashore. And we understand by the time we get to Genesis 12 that the intent of Scripture is that God wants a people for himself, and we're still living in the unfolding of that narrative. And there's still hatred in the earth for that. The book of Exodus opens by saying that there's a Pharaoh arose that didn't know who Joseph was. And if you didn't read Genesis, you don't know either. The last fourth of the book of Genesis deals with a character by the name of Joseph. He was the son of the last of the patriarchs, and he found his way to Egypt under some very unfortunate circumstances. But God blessed him, and he became the prime minister of the land. And because of the way his life flourished, his whole family moves to Egypt, and the book of Genesis closes there. But that family flourished so much that ultimately the Egyptians enslaved them. And for 400 years, Joseph's extended family were slaves in Egypt. And when the book of Exodus opened, God says, I'm going to deliver those people from Egyptian slavery and take them to a land that flows with milk and honey. And that is really the heart of the narrative of those first five books. Because that people now for 400 years, you need to just pause for a moment. Our nation, we're celebrating a 250th anniversary. Imagine if for 250 years plus another 150, we've been slaves. No freedom, no liberty, no autonomy, no self-government, no choosing of leaders, no independence, none of those things. 400 years, generation after generation after generation after generation. They have no imagination, no memory. They've never been a nation. They've never been an independent people. They were a family. And because they flourished so much, they became a threat in a foreign nation, and they were enslaved, and they remained that way until Moses steps onto the scene and says, let my people go. And God begins one of the most remarkable undertakings in all of human history. He's going to build a nation of people, a holy nation, out of a group of people who have been enslaved for hundreds of years. Exodus is the story of how they got out of Egypt and how God provided for them. Scholars argue a little bit about how many people were a part of the Exodus, but we can take a good round number, kind of on the conservative. Let's say there was 1 million people. God fed them.

Genesis, Exodus, Leviticus, the tribe of Levi, there were 12 tribes of Israel. The Levitical tribe, the tribe of Levi, were the priests. They're given the assignments of how to build the tabernacle, how to establish it. It's a portable thing. There are people on the move. They don't have a homeland yet. So their place of worship is in a rather elaborate tent, and all the furnishings that go with it, and all the procedures for making it holy and sacred and sanctified, set apart to God. It's the book of Leviticus. Then you get to Numbers and Deuteronomy, and you start to get the rules for community living. How do we live together? What do we do? What's it mean to be a holy people? We've almost lost that notion ourselves. We've had a gospel so intently focused on salvation and conversion that we've lost the conversations to a great extent about what it means to be a holy people. We'll talk more about grace and mercy. So as you're reading through these books, I know some of the portions lack a bit of drama. Some don't. Hello, the earth swallows people. There was a group of people complaining, and the earth opened up and swallowed them. And the next morning, there were people in the complaint line. No, I mean, it's in the book. It's like God recruited from the slow group. So I really want to, the purpose of the messages this weekend were to invite you into that narrative and hopefully to encourage you to read your Bible. I don't know how you will sustain your spiritual momentum in the season ahead of us when deception is increasing if you're not in the habit of routinely reading your Bible. You won't understand every verse you read. I don't. But you'll understand enough. So the books of Moses, what you should know about Moses is he's the goat. The greatest of all time. It's certainly the greatest of his time. Until you get to Jesus, there's nobody in all the Bible that could match Moses for his leadership, the role that God gave him, for his faithfulness in that. In the book of Hebrews in the New Testament, it says that Moses was faithful in all of God's house. What a remarkable statement. Wouldn't it be nice if that were said of you or me? Remarkable man. And the characteristic that we're given about Moses that made him uniquely equipped for God's purposes wasn't crazy physical gifts or tremendous charisma or any of those things. We're told that Moses was the most humble man on the face of the earth. Some translations say the meekest man. Meekness is not weakness, folks. Meekness is a calm assurance of God's unlimited power. Moses had a humility that enabled God to lead him. That's not a reticence. That's not a shrinking back. That's not being overly timid and quiet. You can be all of those things and be filled with pride. Meekness, humility recognizes your limits. Moses had the courage to stand in front of a million people and say, "Follow me, we're leaving town. What are we going to do? I don't know. God will take care of us. What are we going to eat? God will take care of us." That will help you recalibrate humility. Humility is the single most significant factor I know in God's blessings coming to your life. My Bible says that God will exalt the humble and he will resist the proud. You can choose one of two doorways. You can choose your own pride and God himself will oppose you. Or you can cultivate humility and God will bring promotion to your life. It's an interesting, this notion of a formation of people called out of Egypt, instructions in holiness, honoring God, the responsibilities they're given. The people are given responsibilities and instructions. It's not simply a blessing train. Again, it's a notion that's gotten lost in much of contemporary American Christianity. I want to focus on this notion that encountering God is really expressed in service. In service. In Exodus chapter 3, when Moses has this encounter at the burning bush, most of you are familiar with that story. Hollywood's picked it up if you haven't even found it in your Bible. Moses has an encounter with a bush that's on fire, and God speaks to him from the bush. He knows his name, requires of him to change his behavior. He said, "Take your shoes off. You're standing on holy ground." He said, "I've heard the cries of my people. They've been suffering greatly. I'm aware of their suffering at the hands of the Egyptians." And you can see Moses nodding. "Yeah, I know about all of that." But then God kind of flips the script, and he said, "Now go. I'm sending you." Hello. You've got the verse. "I'm sending you to lead my people out of Egypt." And at this point, Moses balks mightily. We explored that in some detail in the previous session. What I want to submit to you is that when you and I have an encounter with Jesus, our lives are not intended to remain the same. You know, when we think of evangelism, we think of an invitation to an altar and to acknowledge Jesus, to say the sinner's prayer. Now, those are all good things. I believe in conversion and the new birth. But the point of an encounter with Jesus is to enable us to serve the Lord. I'm not suggesting we earn our way to heaven. I'm not suggesting that at all.

0: All I'm suggesting that true conversion, a true transformation of your life, means that you then yield your life in service of the King. And absent the service, we have reason to question the authenticity of the transformation. We don't just recite verses and sit in a building. We're changed people. Moses left that encounter with God at the burning bush a different person. You know this with the verses, whether you can quote their references or not. The Bible has these crazy things. It says, like, train up a child in the way they should go. If you're a person of faith, how you train your children is reflected because of your connection to God. The nature of your home, the relationships in your home. Husbands, love your wives. Wives, honor your husbands. Practice hospitality, the scripture says. Well, I don't want to. You mean you want to be disobedient? Well, I just thought it was a suggestion. Oh. Encourage one another daily. I'd rather gossip. Go into all the world and make disciples of all nations. Be prepared to give an answer for your faith to anyone who would ask. Passage after passage, chapter after chapter, page after page, we are called to respond to God with our lives. Well, Pastor, I said the sinner's prayer. I've been baptized. I came to church on a holiday weekend. What do you want? Well, I will applaud all of those things. Me too. I did all of those myself. But the fruit of conversion, a new birth, is not simply a ticket to heaven. It's not just like internal fire assurance. The fruit of conversion is a life of service to the King.
1: We'll be right back. But first, Pastor Allen wants to share a limited edition commemorative set to help you celebrate God's faithfulness to our nation.
0: Hey, we're celebrating this year the 250th anniversary of the signing of the Declaration of Independence. What a wonderful privilege we have. You know, God has blessed our nation so many good things. People say to me, well, our whole history's not good. Well, folks, you know, my history's not great. Your family history's not perfect. But you love your family. You love your children. In spite of our weaknesses, well, our nation hadn't been perfect, but through that whole story, the goodness of God is evident. It still is. Let's ask God to bless America again.
1: As we celebrate our nation's 250th anniversary, it's time to reflect on the goodness and faithfulness of God. 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Now, let's get back to Pastor Allen with his message called Enlisted, AWOL or On Duty. 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
0: The challenge comes in that as we think, well, okay, it ought to be fun. It should be like easy. It's like a birthday party or a celebration. Or are there gifts involved? And I'm very comfortable talking about the blessings of God and the grace of God and the mercy of God and God's desire for good things for our lives, because I believe all of those things are true. When God delivered the former slaves of Egypt out of Egyptian bondage after hundreds of years, they plundered the nation of Egypt. They came with the gold and silver of the Egyptians. It said there were no sick people amongst them. In fact, God promised them at one of their first stops for water. He said, I'll be your physician. It's the modern Israeli word for for doctor. He said, I will literally be the Lord your doctor if you will honor me. So I'm all in with all the good things that God wants. But I also know it was a challenge, that there were problems. And we seem unprepared for that, ill-prepared for that, almost unwilling to deal with that. So we kind of go covert with our Christianity. We've come up with these elaborate systems where we gather in church and we'll worship the Lord and we'll encourage one another with our faith. But when we leave the building, we want to pretend as if we can leave our faith in the building or on the church campus. Or that if we gather with other Christians, we'll talk about our Christianity. But if we're in a broader company or more polite company or some other company, we don't talk about faith or politics. I think that's an ungodly idea. I'm not particularly interested in politics. I'm very interested in culture, because I believe if our faith doesn't impact the culture in which we live, we fail as salt and light. So if you'll allow it as you read the Bible, it's going to shape your expectations for how we engage in the world. When God delivered those people from Egyptian slavery, he delivered them for the purpose of bringing them into a land that flows with milk and honey. But between those two experiences, there's a whole set of things that are happening, a transformation of their lives, and God is still transforming people for his purposes in the earth. In fact, the Bible says the eyes of God search the whole earth, looking for men and women who are willing to honor him with their lives. I want to be one of those people. I can care less about being churched. But I have a passion to be included with the people of God. Now, Jesus gave us some insight into what we should expect. We're going to go back to the life of Moses in a minute. We looked at Moses in a lot of detail in the earlier session. Moses was a reluctant recruit. He said, I don't want to do this. I'm not gifted enough. I don't talk well. I don't have enough support. I don't have enough affirmation. I don't have enough resources. He had a whole list of reasons. And God said, yes, yes, yes, shut up and go. And I think we do that with the Lord. We're too busy to be involved with the things of God. We don't want to occupy a space in a community and have to hold up a biblical worldview, because we understand that's intrusive and this is my life and my season and my calendar and my agenda, and I don't want to do that. Are you AWOL? Are you on duty? Are you holding up some baptism certificate and saying, that's, please. Matthew 24, Jesus gives us, you know, of all the Hebrew prophets, Jesus is the greatest. And Matthew 24 is his most lengthy prophetic discourse. And he gives us a little window about the season I happen to think we're living in. He said, you'll be handed over to be persecuted and put to death. And you'll be hated by all nations because of me. And at that time, many will turn away from the faith and will betray and hate each other. Many false prophets will appear and deceive many people. Because of the increase of wickedness, the love of most will grow cold, and he who stands firm to the end will be saved. And this gospel of the kingdom will be preached in the whole world as a testimony to all nations, and then the end will come. How many of you would like to sign up for seeing the gospel preached in the whole world? If that's the penultimate sign before Jesus returns, the quicker we get that done, the quicker the king comes back. Most of us, I think, could find a way to say, yeah, I'm up for that. I would like to see that happen. Let's get the gospel preached in the whole world. We've got tools and technology to do that in a way today that were completely unimaginable just a few short years ago. We can turn on church service in Murfreesboro, Tennessee, and have friends watch it all over the globe. It's crazy. We have to help them with some of our southern expressions, but they get the word of God pretty clearly. But Jesus gave us this whole host of descriptors about that season. And he's talking about great threats, persecution, executions, martyrs, hatred, many turning away from the faith because of the pressure. Many false prophets, false truth tellers, deceiving many people, a great increase in wickedness. All of these things, Jesus said. Well, we're realistic enough to understand that under that kind of pressure, there's a great temptation to be more timid, to turn down the volume a little bit. Well, I want to use the book of Exodus, since you're reading your way through it right now. We're about halfway through the book if you're following with us, so some of this will be a review, but I want to give you a bit of Moses' experience with serving the Lord. Remember, God recruited Moses. Moses, you're my man. Handpicked, you're the one I want. And Moses was, no, really, couldn't somebody else do this? And God said, no, son, we're going to do this. Well, I want you to watch the story unfold. Exodus chapter 5 and verse 21. They said, this is the people, may the Lord look upon you and judge you. They're speaking to Moses. These are the slaves speaking to Moses. May the Lord look upon and judge you. You've made us a stench to Pharaoh and to his officials, and they put a sword in their hand to kill us. What a beautiful expression of gratitude for Moses' leadership. You have made us a stench. We were better before you got here, big boy. We don't like you. I can hear Moses talking to the Lord. I told you so. This was not a good idea. I've been here. It didn't work out well. I had a good goat business going on the backside of the desert. Exodus 14, they said to Moses, was it because there were no graves in Egypt that you brought us out to the desert to die? What have you done to us by bringing us out of Egypt? Didn't we say to you in Egypt, leave us alone? Leave us, let us serve the Egyptians? It would have been better for us to serve the Egyptians than to die in the desert. What a happy group of people. I'm not sure Moses had an easy week after that burning bush event. I mean, he saw the power of God and the demonstrations of the amazing glory of God, spoke to God. But it doesn't mean it was simple. There's one encouraging point in Exodus 14. After the Red Sea's parted and the Egyptian armies drowned and the slaves escape in the moment, there's a tremendous celebration, as you could imagine. And there is this one verse of affirmation. When the Israelites saw the great power the Lord displayed against the Egyptians, the people feared the Lord and they put their trust in God and in Moses, his servant. I'm pretty sure Moses had that verse embroidered on a pillow in his tent. Because that was kind of the highlight of this experience for him. In the celebration that the people came after that, there's a statement made about God that I think we should take note of and remember for our own generation. It's Exodus 15:3. It says, the Lord is a warrior. The Lord is his name. This notion of the people of God in conflict, they're not separate, folks. We've peeled some individual verses out of the Bible and tried to imagine that God's a pacifist. Heard somebody trying to argue the other day that God was a socialist. I mean, you can find a verse, but you can find a verse to prove anything. You understand that? If you can pull a verse out of context, you can prove anything you want to with your Bible. One of my favorite stories is about a man that was saying, God, I desperately need direction. Lord, won't you show me what to do? He said, I'm going to open my Bible and trust you for direction. And he looked down and he said, Judas went and hanged himself. He said, oh, God, I know that couldn't be you. I know that's not your direction, Lord. I'm sure I was just anxious, but I need to hear from you. But he looked down and he said, go thou and do likewise. Folks, pulling verses out of context, you can prove anything you want to prove. Reading your Bible in an intentional way, even through the parts that aren't exciting, is a very important part of getting to know the character of God. God is a warrior. Because he understands there's a conflict in the earth. Not principally between nation states or empires or even ideologies. The root of the conflict in the earth is spiritual. Satan and his kingdom of darkness are alive and well on planet earth. And Satan opposes the purposes of God. And the only way he has of really striking out at God, having forfeited his place in heaven, is to destroy the apple of God's eye, the pinnacle of creation, humanity.
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14: Be thinking about what financial decision would express best my love for my spouse? How can I organize money in a way that would be good for our relationship? And if they can organize their use of money around making the difference that God uniquely had in mind in bringing them together in marriage, that will set them on a very, very good path.
15: Well, that's personal finance writer and speaker Matt Bell, and he joins us again today on Focus on the Family with Jim Daly. I'm John Fuller, and thanks for being here.
13: You know, John, last time we had a great conversation about the early years of marriage and finances, and everybody went, yay! Most people don't say that, but most people do need to pay attention to that, especially as you're engaged and deciding, okay, how do we do these things? You got to talk about money. And we covered that last time. If you missed the program, go hear it from the website, or you can get the smartphone app and have access to all the programs right there. So we're going to continue the discussion today and get more practical advice on how couples can really tackle the issue of financial problems.
15: Yeah, and Matt is an expert in biblical money management. He's managing editor at Sound Mind Investing, which is a Christian company to help people invest successfully in order to care for their family and live generously. And today, we're going to explore more insights from his book called Starting Strong, Discovering the Good That Money Can Do Through Your Marriage.
13: Matt, welcome back to Focus.
14: Thanks so much. It's really great to be here.
13: Yeah. People respond to these programs because I think it's where so many people are living. You know, we're having some difficulty. We're not sure quite what to do. So, again, let me encourage you to get a hold of us, get a copy of the book, talk to one of our caring Christian counselors, whatever you need. Let's get into it, though. You and Jude were living in Chicago. Sorry. I don't want to tease all our Chicago listeners. But you had a hefty property tax bill. How did you manage that? If you're willing, what was the amount, and how did you dig out of it?
14: Mm-hmm. Yeah, it was $1,000 a month. And this was not even a large house. It was
13: for how many months?
15: Every
14: month. So $12,000 annual property tax bill. And when I first got that bill, I was shocked. I guess I just hadn't really done the homework of what we were getting ourselves into.
13: That's big.
14: It was huge. In fact, when I saw the bill the first time, I thought maybe one of our kids had been kidnapped and this was a ransom note. It just seemed crazy high. But that was a wake-up call to me because we had to really scramble to come up with the money for the property tax bill. But ever since then, we've been taking 1/12 of the annual amount of all of these, kind of what I like to call periodic bills or expenses, things you're spending money on sometime during the year but not necessarily every month, and we're setting it aside into savings so that when the bill comes due, the money is there. This is a great thing to do for vacations, for Christmas gifts, for the annual home insurance bill, the semi-annual car insurance bill. If you can put aside 1/12 of the annual amount of all such bills and expenses, and then the money will be there when the bill comes due, and that's a beautiful thing.
13: You know, we and I agree. I mean, it takes a little discipline. I think Gene and I did the old envelope thing early on.
14: Yeah, very effective.
13: Just put actual cash in envelopes, and then we did start stealing from here or there. But, you know, as long as it works, right? You're not going over it.
14: Yeah, it's okay.
13: I mean, it's really just, it's right there for you to see and to feel and to touch.
14: Right.
13: But part of that was paying off those semi-annual or annual payments regularly, you know, just tuck it in that envelope and then go turn it into the checking account, write the check for it.
14: Yeah, it was one of the most freeing things that we did, this idea of setting aside 1/12 of the annual amount of all these periodic bills and expenses. I mean, if you take a vacation and then you figure out how to pay for it afterwards, that really puts a damper on the vacation. But if you go on a vacation and you've been saving for it month by month,
13: then you have fun.
14: It just adds a lot more peace and enjoyment
13: to it. It's not a burden. How am I going to pay this off, right?
14: That's right.
13: You know, in that regard with a house, it's really important for younger couples particularly. That's a great goal, and that house becomes a great asset for you. If you hit something and you need to borrow against it, that can be something you can do. You don't want to do that, but, you know, again, your house and being owned is a great asset. The point I'm making there is states where the state tax is high, the real estate tax is high, like you said, $12,000 a year, you have to calculate that before you buy, because it might be wise to continue to rent until you can accommodate a $12,000 annual tax payment.
14: Yeah, for sure. Yeah, and there are a lot of expenses people don't realize when buying a house. I mean, for sure you should account for the taxes, the upkeep on the house.
13: Yeah.
14: That's a really big one. When I look at people's budgets, I see time and time again either no money or not enough money set aside for both home repairs and maintenance and also for cars as well. So that can be a real wake-up call for people when they see just how much it costs. Typically, I recommend 1.5% of the purchase price. So you get a $400,000 house, that's $6,000 a year for maintenance and repairs, so that's $500 a month. That sounds like a lot of money that maybe people weren't planning for, but that would be the better part of wisdom to purchase a house where you can do that.
13: Yeah, let me say for an RV trailer or a boat, you can like quadruple that amount.
15: 100%.
13: Those things, you know, Gene and I love camping, and so we progressed, you know, we did tents, and then we did eventually a fifth wheel. And I was shocked at the upkeep. I'm sure I spent as much on maintenance as I did on buying the thing. Because I got a screaming deal on it. But man, it was a lot. It was always $600 to $1,000 to replace the converter, tires, chassis, suspension. I mean, you're going, I think they do this on purpose. They build those things to 80% of what's required. Then you got to spend the extra 20% to make sure it's roadworthy.
14: Wouldn't be surprised.
13: But what's that great saying about boats? Your best 2 days are the day you buy it and the day you sell it.
14: I was just thinking that.
13: But sometimes it's exciting for young couples and they overreach and do something like that and don't count those costs. Yeah. And you really need to.
14: Really important to do that work up front before you get to the showroom.
13: Talk to people who have owned it.
14: Yeah, absolutely. That's the best thing. There's a great book on decision making out there that is this funny kind of look throughout the book about how people tend to make bad decisions. And at the end of the book, the advice, he netted out the advice is exactly what you just said. Talk to other people who've made that decision and see how that worked out for them and what would they have done differently.
13: You know, this idea just struck me, but Gene and I have a will. I hope everybody has a will as well.
14: Yeah.
13: But, you know, one of the things that we talked about is if we can afford to do those things, because camping was so big for our family, for Trent and Troy growing up. They love it. They have said many times those were the best experiences of our family.
14: Yeah.
13: And so, you know, as you get older and your kids get married and they have kids, what a wonderful thing if you can afford it.
14: Yeah.
13: Why not do that for your young adult children with your grandkids and maybe spring for that and take care of that so they can have those experiences if they can't afford it? Would that be a good way to spend some money, perhaps?
14: Absolutely.
13: Without spoiling them.
14: Yeah. I mean, and you said the keywords, as long as you can afford it. If you've got the wherewithal to set aside a certain amount of money for vacations, that tends to be the most satisfying way to spend money, is having experiences together. In our household, I drive an older car by choice. I would rather, you know, and that's an important skill, is to learn to make trade-offs based on what's most important. I love to travel. I love the memories we've made as a family when we've traveled and had adventures together. So I will happily drive an older car in order to make that happen.
13: You recommend allocating 15% of our income into savings and investment. Could you cover those? 15% seems reasonable. A lot of companies give matching opportunities to a certain percentage.
14: That's like
13: 5%, 6%, 7%, 10%.
14: Yeah.
13: So in looking at that, when you're kind of lean, what do you do as a young couple?
14: Yeah. Well, again, it starts with that orientation of the five things you can do with money. We step back from the circumstances where there's a lot of emotion and a lot of, you know, we can't possibly make this happen sort of thing. And we say, we are committed to giving the first portion to the Lord's work in the world. We're going to save and invest the next portions, and then we're going to spend. So it starts with stepping back and kind of creating this idealistic plan and then stepping into it. You might have to start with saving less, saving 5% of income, but be committed to growing that over time. But that 15% threshold, which is saving and investing, you know, build that emergency fund first, build that big ticket item replacement fund, as I talk about in the book, money you allocate for these periodic bills and expenses, that isn't extra savings. That isn't part of the 15%. That should just be on your cash flow plan. You've got a $1,200 insurance bill. It's $100 a month, so that's already there. But the 15% will help you build a sufficient emergency fund, and then once that's built, you can start to invest that money.
15: This is Focus on the Family with Jim Daly, and we're getting some great insights from Matt Bell today. He's written a great book called Starting Strong, Discovering the Good That Money Can Do in Your Marriage. 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
13: Matt, you describe our spending types. Now we're getting into the nitty-gritty. Yeah. And this goes back to those common labels from psychology, the choleric, the sanguine, the phlegmatic, and then melancholy. So let's hit those. The choleric, what is our financial connection to that personality type?
14: Yeah, and the fact is there are financial connections to each one of these temperaments, which I think is really fascinating. I mean, I think temperament's a fascinating topic unto itself. If you do that as a couple, you discover how God has uniquely wired you, and it's just, once you figured it out, it's as if somebody's been watching you all of your life and they know things about you that you didn't realize other people knew. So it's a fascinating discovery that you can do together. But the choleric is the type A, hard charging, get it done, very disciplined sort of person. And financially, they can be really good at pursuing goals and tackling goals. So if you've got a lot of debt and you're going to set a choleric on the path of getting out of debt, they will get it done. Every temperament type has certain financial strengths and certain financial weaknesses. So the choleric can be so focused on getting things done that in a marriage relationship, they can tend to run ahead of a spouse sometimes and maybe make investments without talking about them or make certain purchases without discussions. So they need to slow down a little bit and make sure they're including their spouse.
13: No, that's good. Okay, let's move to sanguine.
14: Yeah, the sanguine is the life of the party, outgoing, extroverted sort of person. Everybody loves to be around the sanguine. On the strength side, financially, sanguines tend to be very generous. They tend to be very generous in giving to the Lord's work, generous in giving gifts. They really take a lot of fun and value out of that. On the downside, financially, because like I said, each temperament has both a strength and a weakness, financially, they tend to not take to the use of a budget. Yeah, that's too analytical.
13: Being an extrovert, I can relate to that.
15: So that is a flashpoint, obviously, in the marriage.
14: It can be, yeah, especially if people with very different temperaments, which is very common, come together in marriage, that can be. So it's really helpful to understand that. You know, someone who's a melancholic temperament type really takes to the use of a budget. Marry someone with a sanguine temperament type who really doesn't take to the use of a budget. Well, hey, it'd be the better part of wisdom to have the melancholic person take care of the budget, talk about it, kind of lead the discussions about it. Both need to be involved in setting goals and that sort of thing, but don't expect the sanguine to suddenly become an accountant. Yeah. It's not going to happen.
15: Okay, and then what about phlegmatic?
14: Yeah.
15: What about those folks?
14: So the phlegmatic temperament, this tends to be the most likable temperament of all four. They're very likable. They're very peaceable. They're very easygoing and kind of steady as you go. Employers love to have people with a phlegmatic temperament on the payroll because they will show up on time and they will get the job done. They're kind of what the Bible might describe as the steady plotters out there. On the downside, I mean, this is both a positive and a negative wrapped in one. They tend to be savers. So it can be a good thing to save money, but they can tend to be kind of cheap as well. So letting go of that money that they've saved can be a challenge for them.
13: That's funny. So are there good matchups here that, you know, is this part of the premarital counseling?
14: Yeah.
13: You're choleric. Well, you should be up with a phlegmatic. And
14: yeah, I'm not sure that that's even possible. I mean,
13: Well, let me ask it that way. You can probably have a different approach, even though that may be your core. That's what we would say with marriage counseling. I mean, these are your base operating systems.
14: Yeah.
13: But you can learn new operating systems.
14: Yeah, you can learn to manage it.
13: Yeah.
14: Your temperament is not going to change over your lifetime, but you can learn to manage your temperament. You know, my primary is choleric, and so I'm very project-oriented. I've had to learn, and believe me, I'm still learning, you know, people first, then projects. I've had to really learn that. And don't run over people in pursuit of getting a project done. So we can learn to manage these things, but our temperament, our core tendencies, typically don't change.
13: Okay, what do you think you are, John?
15: I don't know. I was going to turn it back to Matt and ask him. Yeah, go ahead. Disclose.
13: No, I think it's probably a combo, but yeah. I think I definitely have that sanguine thing, but I can be pretty pragmatic too.
14: Yeah, well, we each have a primary and a secondary, and there may be elements of the other two in our makeup as well, but we typically have a primary and a secondary, and they can show up in different circumstances sometimes. Maybe a high stress situation, you're more one than the other. Maybe in a purchase decision, you're more one than the other. So it's a fascinating, you're not just going to get this done in one sitting. You're going to discover this over time.
13: You know, so often in marriage, opposites do attract.
14: Yeah.
13: I know it's an 80-20 rule. If you're saying, well, not my husband and me, okay, that's fine. You may be the same. But generally speaking, opposites will attract in certain key areas. In counseling couples and finances, do you find that is true with these four distinctions that opposites tend to attract?
14: Absolutely. And especially spenders tend to marry savers and savers tend to marry spenders.
13: Why did God do this?
14: You know, and it's kind of fun when you're dating. Oh, this
13: kind
14: person,
13: of fun.
14: Yeah, this person comes at money so differently. Isn't that kind of cute and fun and sort of winsome? But then you get married and those things that were so sort of fun are now it's serious.
13: Well, now the hard work of marriage starts,
14: yeah.
13: Right? How to become selfless.
14: That's right.
13: And have a better attitude toward the opposite.
14: Yeah. But if you can learn to manage your temperaments, where you learn to play to each other's strengths and kind of work around, manage around each other's weaknesses, that can be a really beautiful thing, but it's not the easiest thing. It takes time and intentionality.
13: Yeah. You also speak to the delusions of dinkhood.
14: Yeah.
13: So you got to remind us, what does dinkdom mean? And then what are those delusions of dinkhood?
14: Right. So dink is double income, no kids. You know, when couples come together, typically today both are working. And so it's very easy to start to envision the sort of life you could live with these two incomes combined now. We just need one place to live, but we've got these two incomes and you can start to dream of this really big life.
13: Or you set patterns of expense that won't be sustainable once you have additional expenses come into the home, like kids.
14: That's right. And so I remember sitting across the table from a couple where they had a big life going. They had a very nice house that required a hefty portion of both of their big incomes. They had two leased vehicles. They had nights on the town. And then one of them lost their job. Mm. And now there's stress. Now there's even some anger between them about the loss of the job and what that means to their lifestyle. So I really encourage couples to go slow with a house purchase decision. Make sure that it's something you can truly afford. And I've got certain principles I've come to over time. I'm just geeky enough to have run the numbers on a lot of different size households and different income levels.
13: Choleric.
14: Exactly. With a secondary of Mellencox.
13: Yeah, right.
14: So that really...
13: Mr. Numbers.
14: Yeah. So 25% of monthly gross income for the combination of mortgage, taxes, and insurance is pretty much the max that I think a couple can spend on housing. All the better if it's more like 20%. And here's the kicker. I really encourage people to try to do that on one income. Mm. And people say, what? That's impossible. But I'll tell you, the best financial advice that Jude and I got when we were getting married is to base your lifestyle and major purchase decisions on one income. So that's what we did. When we bought, and we rented for the first 10 months and we bought a condo, and the condo we could afford on my income alone. We both had a vision of Jude being able to stay home with kids if God blessed us in that way. And so we were working toward that. But even if a couple doesn't have kids, if you're building your lifestyle on two incomes, it's a big problem and a big mm-hmm. stress point if one of them loses their job. So buy a house you can afford on one income and set your lifestyle accordingly.
15: Yeah. Mm-hmm.
13: Hey, let me ask you, and this is serious, and I think it would have popped up in some young people's minds today. I mean, this fear that really exists in 20, 30-somethings about having children because they're so expensive. Mm. And they get bombarded with that. You're going to spend $250,000. Mm. I don't know what the latest number is, but that was a number I saw from somebody. I don't know if they were pro-family or anti-family, but that number of $250,000 was the average amount a couple will spend 0 to 18 on a child.
14: Yeah.
13: And they get panicked. Where's that money coming from?
14: Right.
13: But that's, you know, again, even if that's accurate, that's over 18 years.
14: Right.
13: So speak to that fear that is gripping so many young couples right now that more and more are deciding not to have children, which is antithetical to the Lord's blessing for us, I believe.
14: Yeah. Yeah, I totally agree. And what you just said makes all the sense in the world that you see these big numbers, but if you amortize that over time, it becomes a much smaller number. And in a really practical way, I tell couples, newly married couples, that, you know, because that often comes up, how much will kids cost and how can we prepare for that? But if you think about what you're spending money now as a couple without kids, you're spending money on entertainment and certain types of vacations and certain other things, that those expenses will tend to change when you have kids. You know, kids, when they're really young, they don't have a lot of needs. You don't need to go on some fancy vacation, and they'll be really happy with certain very simple things. Your money will get freed up in one area to be available for the next area. So in a really practical sense, you can make it work that way. But I think in a bigger picture sense, I mean, I can just speak from my own personal experience. I can just speak from my own personal experience that kids...
13: It's the blessing. Mm. This is who's going to be with you when you're on your deathbed.
15: Yeah.
13: This is what life is about. Mm. It's not about cars and boats and houses. It's about the people that you bring into the world and teach them how to be lovely, hopefully God-following people. I mean, that's where I get my greatest reward is
14: absolutely.
13: Through my boys.
14: My marriage with Jude and our kids, those are the greatest joys, the greatest, most meaningful parts of life. Is our family. And so don't miss that. Don't read a headline about the cost of kids and then miss that.
13: Yeah. Yeah, I so remember, many regrets.
14: I remember a time when money was especially tight. I was self-employed. I was writing and speaking, and there were a couple of events I did that then didn't end up getting paid for. And I remember being very stressed about it. And I remember getting up in the middle of the night and going and looking in on our kids. And I just thought, this is what it's about. You know, the bills will get paid. Things mm-hmm. will work their way out. But don't miss the blessing that family is. Don't miss the blessing the kids are. They're a ton of work. You'll be stressed at times. You'll be worried at times. And there's nothing greater. There's no greater gift than family. I
13: so agree, obviously. Yeah. But, you mm-hmm. know, again, so many young people are gripped with that fear. And the spirit of fear is not from God.
14: You know, money,
13: and things do get met. Those needs get met somehow.
14: That's right. Money shouldn't rule. One of the couples I interviewed, this great couple, I first met them when they were in their 20s and just out of college, and both working in full-time ministry, and they were just this cool, fun couple to get to know, really doing things right from the very beginning. They thought they couldn't tithe, but they used a budget, a really practical tool, and found that they could. And now I caught up with them 15 years later. They've got three kids. One is severely disabled. And you think, boy, young kids, that's a stressful time of life unto itself. But you throw into the mix a severely disabled child, they would have every reason to be stressed. When I mm-hmm. reconnect with them, they were so at peace. It was remarkable. And money isn't the only factor that leads to that peace. But for them, financially, understanding each other's temperaments enabled them to, as they said, bend toward each other to build greater unity in their marriage. And they also said that, you know, we know where our money's going and what's happening financially because we're using this crazy tool that people don't like called a budget that turns out to be very effective. But money doesn't rule. That's a value we've established in our lives, that if we go to a restaurant, we meet a server who clearly has some need and it's not in our budget to bless them with some extra tip, we're going to bless them with that extra tip. Money doesn't rule. We manage money. We're good stewards with money. But money doesn't rule. You know, Ron Blue, who wrote the first biblical money management book I ever read called Master Your Money, he said, don't plan God out of your finances. You know, we're called to be planners. The plans of the diligent lead to profit as surely as haste leads to poverty. But don't plan God out of your finances. You can plan and organize and envision, but ultimately you've got to leave room for the leadings of the Holy Spirit.
13: Mm. Well, Matt, I can clearly see where this is connected with your emotions, and I love it because I think right at the end here you have really probably done your most effective teaching for us you know, in terms of perspective and thought and how to put it in the right order and it comes right from your heart.
14: Well, you know, Jim, I heard a quote recently that it's been very impactful, and that quote simply says, you always know when you're doing something for the first time. You rarely know when you're doing something for the last time. Hmm. We can't take life for granted. Hmm. And we can't take the people that we love for granted. So my encouragement to couples is to treat life like the gift that it is. And if they will orient their money and their marriage around glorifying God as best they can, around loving each other, use money, be thinking about what financial decision would express best my love for my spouse. How can I organize money in a way that would be good for our relationship? And if they can organize their use of money around making the difference that God uniquely had in mind in bringing them together in marriage, that will set them on a very, very good path.
13: Whew, what a place to end. And Matt, you've kind of brought the wood, as we say in baseball lingo, but thank you for investing the time to do the research to create this book and to help young couples, but all couples really, better understand how to put money in its place and to do it well. So thank you for being with us.
14: Thank you. I appreciate the opportunity.
13: Let me turn to the listener. I want to encourage you to get a copy of this terrific resource, Starting Strong, Discovering the Good That Money Can Do in Your Marriage. Matt's book is packed with great insights for couples. It even includes specific recommendations for things like savings accounts and investments that we weren't able to cover in detail today. Mm-hmm. And when you give a donation of any amount to Focus on the Family, we'll send you you a copy of Matt's book to say thank you for partnering with us in the ministry. And if you can't afford it, get in touch with us and we'll get it to you, and trust others will cover the cost of that. Let me give you an example how every dollar counts. We're counting on contributors to help us strengthen marriages, equip parents, save preborn babies, and share the hope of the gospel. Those are kind of the core themes that Focus on the Family. Mm-hmm. And when you contribute to Focus on the Family, you're providing help to parents and grandparents like Susan from California, who wrote in to tell us this. My husband and I were having financial problems early in our marriage, and Focus on the Family provided resources and information to help us learn to manage our money. Then, when my youngest daughter was having a crisis pregnancy, I had her call Focus on the Family. Someone at the end of the line said a lot of the right words to help her to know that abortion was not the answer. She ended up having our grandson, marrying his father, and having the best life ever. Our grandson is our bundle of love and joy. Now 2 years old. Life is always the best choice. No regrets. Thank you for being at the end of the phone when she called. Yeah. Whew, that's getting me choked up. Take it away, John.
15: 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I'm John Fuller, inviting you back as we once again help you and your family thrive in Christ.

0: If I had only known. It's a sentence filled with regret. If I'd only known that would be the last time I'd see my mom. If I'd only known the house wasn't safe to live in, or the water wasn't safe to drink, or the car wasn't safe to drive. Many may have a similar regret when they one day stand before the Lord. Today on A New Beginning, Pastor Greg Laurie brings us face to face with the regret that enveloped a certain Old Testament king. It serves as a strong warning to all of us.
1: So we're going to look at a story now that you've probably heard before, and some of you maybe haven't, about a young man who happened to be the king of Babylon, who was weighed on God's scales, and this guy was the lightest of lightweight. And this is a story where God wrote on the wall of the palace. You've heard that expression, the writing is on the wall, right? This is where that expression came from. This is a story of Belshazzar, who is the grandson of King Nebuchadnezzar. So this king, we're going to look at in a moment, went out of his way to mock and attack God, and he faced the consequences. Listen to this. It's never a good idea to mock God, because the Bible says, be not deceived, God is not mocked. Whatsoever a man sows, that will he also reap. Let's see how that went for him. Daniel 5, starting in verse 1, I'm reading from the New Living Translation. King Belshazzar had a great feast for 1,000 of his nobles. He drank wine with them. And while Belshazzar was drinking the wine, he gave orders to bring in the gold and silver cups that his predecessor, Nebuchadnezzar, had taken from the temple in Jerusalem. Now, I'll just throw in a little detail. These cups and such were used for the worship of God. He wanted to drink from them with his nobles, his wives, and his concubines, and he brought these gold cups taken from the temple, the house of God, along with his kings and nobles, and they drank from them. And when they drank from them, they praised their idols made of gold, silver, and stone. So he's going out of his way to laugh at that which God had set apart. Suddenly, they saw the fingers of a human hand writing on the wall of the king's palace near the lampstand. The king himself saw the hand as it wrote, and his face turned pale with fright, and his knees knocked together in fear, and his legs gave way beneath him. So check it out. They're looking at the wall. There's a lamp lighting it, and they see this hand. They don't see the arm. They just see a hand writing this heavenly graffiti up on the wall. What is that? And they read it, and it, those mysterious words, many, many, tekel, pharsin. And he is terrified as he sees this writing on the wall. The smirk is gone, and now he is sobering up quickly, and he doesn't know what to do. And what does it say? It says, you've been weighed in God's balances. Loose paraphrase, you are a spiritual lightweight. The Bible says he turned pale and his knees started knocking. It's implied in the original language, he defecated. I mean, think about it. You see this hand writing on a wall. Man, this guy sobered up so quickly. And so enter the queen mother. It's time for grandma to show up. This is the wife of Nebuchadnezzar, and she comes into her foolish grandson, and she says, you know what? You need to call for the prophet Daniel. Now, Daniel had been there through the life and career of Nebuchadnezzar. He didn't have much to say to evil Merodach. He had kind of gone off the grid, shut down his social media accounts. He's 90 years old. They say, Daniel, you need to go see the king right now. So Daniel sort of comes out of mothballs and walks there into the court of Belshazzar and sees what is happening. And Belshazzar didn't know a thing about Daniel. It's almost like he was intentionally ignorant. He didn't want to know about his grandfather and his conversion. He wanted to live his life the way that he wanted to live it. And that's how some people are. You tell him about Jesus, they say, I don't want to hear about it. I don't want to talk about it. I remember for years I talked to my mom about my faith in Christ. She said, I don't want to talk about that. I don't want to talk about that. Over and over, I don't want to talk about that. One day, I felt directed by the Lord to go to her and say, we're going to talk about this today. And thankfully, that conversation resulted in my mom finally coming around to Christ and following him. But it took a long time, because the hardest people to reach are members of your own family. And so you might know somebody like this, but God wants to reach them, and he doesn't want you to give up on them. So the prophet Daniel tells Belshazzar about his grandfather's conversion. He says in 22, Belshazzar, you knew all of this, but you have not humbled yourself. You knew it. You didn't do anything about it. Sometimes the question is asked, what about the person who has never heard the gospel? Will God send them to hell if they live in the middle of a jungle or in the middle of a desert? They're always in a desert or a jungle. Will God send them to hell? Listen, you will be judged according to the light you have received. But here's the bottom line. You have heard the gospel. You say, what do you mean gospel? The gospel is a word that simply means good news. And the good news is that there is a God in heaven who loves you. But the bad news is you've broken his commandments and fallen short of his glory. But Christ died on the cross for your sin. And if you'll turn from your sin and put your faith in Jesus as your Savior and Lord, he'll forgive you and you can go to heaven when you die and find the meaning of life right here and now. That's the gospel. So don't say, I've never heard it. You just heard it. And God will hold you accountable. So Daniel says, you were willfully ignorant of this. You didn't want to hear it. And now God has said, your days are numbered. That's what many means. Many, your days are numbered. Your number is up.
0: Pastor Greg Laurie will have the second half of his message in just a moment.
1: You know, I've heard people describe a trip to Israel as seeing the Bible actually come to life. Hey, everybody, Greg Laurie. And I've been to Israel many times, and I've led a lot of tours, and I have to say that's absolutely true. Listen, when you're walking on the same stones that Jesus himself walked on, well, that's something that's enriching to your faith. It's not just a travel experience. It actually energizes and enhances your study of the Bible. Think of it this way. It's a vacation with a purpose. And we're going to be taking a tour of Israel April 6 to 15, 2027. 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
0: Step right into biblical history. 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Well, today, Pastor Greg is pointing out how we all will one day stand before the Lord. Today's message is titled, The Writing is on the Wall.
1: Psalm 90, verse 10 says, 70 years are given to us, some may even reach 80. You don't know how long you're going to live. I'm just 1 year shy of 70. So it's real. I understand that, but I'm not afraid. God gives me 10 years, 20 years, 30 years. Every day is a gift to me from God, and I want to live it for his glory, and I want to reach people with the gospel. You cannot extend your life. You know, you think if I just have a healthy diet and I exercise more, it seems like every time you turn around, it's a person who's out jogging who drops dead and has a heart attack. Meanwhile, the random person that eats all the wrong foods lives longer. I remember watching a show on television, a news program, and they said, we have a man who's over 100 years old and he's going to reveal the secret of his longevity. So I watched a whole dumb program just to find out what this guy did. Finally, they revealed it. He's this old dude, and he says, every day I eat a hot dog. I'm like, seriously? And it showed him in the market buying these really random hot dogs. Not like Hebrew National. These are the kind that it's questionable what they're made from. He ate one of these hot dogs every day. He lived past 100 years old. Well, the billionaires are trying to crack the code. You know, when you're a billionaire, you can do all kinds of stuff. Fly to outer space. And so this is something that, you know, I've got all this money, and now the billionaires are trying to figure out how to extend their lives through technology. They want to find a cure for aging. One well-known billionaire wants to have a computer chip strapped to his brain. I'm not making this up. One Silicon Valley billionaire is investing in a startup that promises to upload your brain into a computer to grant eternal life to you, to your consciousness. No. Technology is not going to give you eternal life. Technology is not going to extend your life, and it's certainly not going to save your soul. Only God can do that. Here's another thing. I'm not making any of this up. Billionaires are getting blood transfusions from healthy young people between ages 16 and 25, feeling this could reverse aging. It had an unexpected side effect. They found a strong desire to move back into their parents' homes and play video games all day long. That they didn't plan on that. But he says, you've been weighing the balances and you've been found lacking. You want to have weight in your life as a follower of God. Well, Belshazzar was saying, thank you for revealing this to me. I want to reward you. I want to lay some bling on you. I'm going to give you a gold chain. See, they're wearing gold chains even back then. And it says that, verse 29, he dressed Daniel in purple robes and a gold chain was put around Daniel's neck, and he was proclaimed the highest ruler in the kingdom. But that night, King Belshazzar, the Babylonian king, was killed. It's too late. He went too far. You know, there is a point of no return where you reject something, you reject the gospel, you say no to God, and your heart can be irreparably hardened. Every time you hear the gospel and you say no to it, your heart can become harder. Your conscience can become more seared. And then before you know it, you're going to have your last night. You're going to have your last meal. And you're going to give your last statement. And you may not even necessarily know it's your last statement. Michael Jackson was trying to make a comeback, and he was rehearsing for a world tour. And his final words were, "This is it. This is really it." And he died shortly after making that statement. Nostradamus, who's known for predicting the future, predicted it right at least one time. He said, "Tomorrow I shall no longer be here," and he wasn't. The famous artist Pablo Picasso gave his last words, "Drink to me, drink to my health, because I can't drink anymore." A leader of a famous rock band took his own life, and on a note clipped on his shirt, he wrote his final words, "I am a lonely soul." Are you a lonely soul? It was too late for Belshazzar. He went too far, but it's not too late for you. You want to be ready. You want to get right with God. And so all he had to do was admit his sin, but he was unwilling to do that. This is not the only time God has written. God wrote on a wall in our story before us, but there's another time God wrote. It's when Jesus walked this earth. And you remember there was a woman caught in sexual sin. And they brought her before Jesus and they threw her on the ground. And they said, "The law says she should be put to death. What do you say?" And Jesus looked around at these self-righteous, sanctimonious hypocrites. And the Bible says he reached down and started to write in the sand. I'm wondering, what did he write? Was it a tic-tac-toe game? Here's it. "I'm X, you're zero. Go." I don't know what he wrote. But then he stood up and said, "Let him that is without sin among you cast the first stone." And the Bible says they left from the oldest to the youngest. Then he turned to this woman and he said, "Woman, where are your accusers?" She said, "I have none, Lord." He said, "Neither do I accuse you. Go and sin no more." He wrote on the sand and he forgave her, just as God wrote on the wall. And I wonder if there's somebody right here that's been running from God. Maybe you've gone out of your way to make fun of Christians, but you're realizing you need God right now, because listen to me, one day your number's gonna be up. One of these days you're gonna have your last meal and you're gonna make your last statement, and then you're gonna enter eternity. And the thing you wanna be sure of is that you will go to heaven and be right with God. And I wonder right now, as you hear me, I wonder if you could say, "I know I will go to heaven when I die." Or maybe that's something that has a big question mark over it. I was talking to a guy not long ago. We're out riding motorcycles and we're watching this guy fish. And we started to chat with him, and I started talking to him about Christ. And I asked him a question. "Do you think you'll go to heaven when you die?" And he said, I think so. And I said, why? He says, because I'm a good person. And I said, I'm sure you're a very good person. But unfortunately, you're not good enough to get to heaven in your own ability, because we've all sinned and we've all broken God's commandments. And that's why God sent his son, Jesus Christ, to die for us on the cross. But it's not just enough to know that intellectually. I have to respond to it. And the Bible says I need to repent of my sin. The word repent means to hang a U-turn. It's a military term that means turn around and about face. So instead of running from God, you run to God. And then you need to receive Jesus Christ into your life as your Savior and Lord. And that's why I want to close this message for you right now. This is your moment to ask Christ into your life and be forgiven of all of your sin, so you can know with certainty you'll go to heaven when you die. If you haven't done that, do it now. You say, well, I'll do it when I'm older, like you. I wait till I'm like 80. Okay, here's the problem with that. If you hear the gospel over and over again and say no to it, you're going to be set in your ways. It won't be that God doesn't want to forgive you. He's always willing to forgive, but there could come a point where you would go beyond the point of no return, and actually you would not want to be forgiven. So don't put it off. And then, how do you know you're going to make it to 80? How do you know you're going to make it to 70? Belshazzar was a very young man when his life came to an end. This could be the last night for somebody that I'm talking to right now. But if you're a Christian, you don't have to be afraid, because the Bible says to live as Christ and to die as gain. I'll know going to God's presence. But if you're not a Christian, you should be scared. You should be worried. But that can all change. Right now for you, if you'll say, Lord, forgive me of my sin. Come and live in my life. I want to be ready to meet you one day. If you've not done that yet, you can do it right here, right now. I'm going to close with a prayer. And I'm going to ask you, if you don't have Christ living in your life, if you're not sure your sin is forgiven, I'm going to ask you to respond to this invitation I'm going to extend to you right now. So let's all bow our heads and everybody pray. Father, thank you for your love for us. Thank you so much for sending Jesus Christ to die on the cross for our sin and to rise again from the dead. Now I pray for everyone here and everyone that's watching and listening, wherever they are. If they don't know you yet, let this be the moment they believe. Let this be the moment they come to put their faith in Jesus Christ. We commit them to you now. In Jesus' name I pray. Amen.

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14: 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If we're always feeling unhappy or dissatisfied, that's something that the Christ follower really has got to learn to control. You see, discontentment comes when our focus is not on the right things, when we focus on what we don't have instead of what God has already given us, or compare ourselves to others or expect life to go our way. Our complaints overshadow the good things in our lives. So today, Pastor Jack teaches us that contentment is something we learn. We don't naturally become content. We practice it by reading God's Word and applying it to our very own lives, and through choosing gratitude over complaining. Now, with his message called Discipline of Discontentment, here's Pastor and Bible teacher Jack Hibbs.
15: Mankind's eyes are never satisfied. Apart from God, we're never satisfied. That's why when you read Ecclesiastes, this is Solomon, who started with God, was blessed by God, and then in his wealth began to forget God, and he went off on all kinds of experimentations of life. He had all the women he could ever have. He had all the wealth. He had all the power. And what does Scripture tell us? You look at Proverbs in some areas, and it's the end of, it's all vanity. It's ridiculous. The man that had it all, boy, people say, if I just could have it all, if you could have it all, you'd be discontented. Because only God can satisfy your soul. You can be sitting on a yacht in paradise, weighing your proper body weight, having the best looks. You know, all of this stuff. And be absolutely having a storm in your soul. And not be satisfied. No, discontentment, it can be bad. Why can't it be bad? Why? Why is that? Well, again, listen. Now, this part's kind of negative, and then it's going to go positive, and it's going to go negative, and then we're going to end positive. So just don't leave now. You'll be all bummed out all week. James 4, listen, this is amazing. James 4. James chapter 4, verse 1, James says, what causes fights and quarrels? Do you have any kids? What causes fights and quarrels among you? Do they not come from your desires that battle within you? Is that not true? You ever seen kids in the playground? And you see a kid getting a fight or something because they don't want to share their toy. Where did that come from? From inside that kid. You want something, but you don't get it. You kill and covet, but you cannot have what you want. You quarrel and fight, and you do not have, because you do not ask God. When you ask, you do not receive, because you ask with wrong motives, that you may spend what you get on your pleasures. Oh God, if I just win the lotto. If you just win the lotto, what? Any person who prays that prayer, I can already tell you what's going to happen to their life. No. Matthew 27:3 says, then Judas, boy, listen to this. Talk about discontentment. Then Judas, his betrayer, seeing that he had been condemned, was remorseful. Isn't it interesting? Your Bible doesn't say he repented. He was sorry he got caught and brought back the 30 pieces of silver to the chief priest and the elders. saying, I have sinned by betraying innocent blood. Notice, that's a true statement, is it not? He sinned against Jesus. It is true, but he's not repentful. He's sorry he got caught. And they said, what's that to us, loser? We don't care about you, you big dope. We just used you. And you were a sucker enough to turn Jesus in. You see to it. Then he threw down the pieces of silver in the temple and departed, and he went and he hung himself, hanged himself. By the way, even today in Israel, who they don't read the New Testament, when you drive in the bus, you drive to the Kidron Valley on your left, the Temple Mount on your right, then you come to the tomb of Absalom, and then the city of David, the excavations are right there, then you turn right, and you go to the Valley of Gehenna, the Valley of Burning. That's where they would burn the trash. It's Valley of Hell. It's a picture of hell to the Hebrew mind. That's where it comes from. And then you come around to the field of Aceldama, or Akeldama. It's a steep cliff. It's beautiful, by the way. Nobody goes there. There's nothing built there. It's really pretty. But the Hebrews there in Israel say that's a cursed place. They don't even know. If you say, why is it cursed? Oh, it's cursed. They don't know the New Testament story. They won't read it. They'll tell you it's cursed. Now, I don't believe it's cursed. I don't believe in that stuff. But they do. And when

0: bad, I'm going to lose it. You have set yourself up, my friend, for destruction. We may laugh at that and think it's almost kind of cute. But listen, that is what's wrong with America today. If I don't get this, well, I tell you what, I'm just leaving. If you don't get me this, I'm going to quit or I'm going to whatever. Wow. You can just see a 40-year-old guy in his diapers throwing his rattle down in his crib. That's exactly what's going on. Discontentment. Yes, it can be bad. There's a great emptiness and frustration that comes when we pursue things. Here's the funny thing. You can spend your whole life pursuing things. God will maybe be protecting you from getting them. And then there's the dangerous situation where people pursue things and get them. And then a month later, wake up to the fact that they're empty inside. Can't admit it to anybody because then you'd look a fool. This is real stuff. In Micah chapter 6, verse 13 to 15, the Bible says, because of your sins, you will eat, but you'll not be satisfied. You will sow, but not reap. You will tread the olives, but not anoint yourself with oil. And you will make sweet wine, but not drink any of it. Isn't that the ultimate frustration if you think about it? You know, people today, now listen, I don't often bring this topic up, but it's exactly what's going on in our culture today. And seemingly, physically, it makes no sense. But people, Christians today say things like, I can't tithe. These are hard times. I can't give God anything because I got to keep my DirecTV going and my cell phones going and my... Listen, you are on the brink of absolute discontentment. Number one, if you're a Christian, giving to God, and that's why it's so amazing, giving to God is part of our Christian discipline. Not only that, listen, God doesn't need your money. Well, then see, there you go, Pastor. You and I literally need to give it away. What? Yeah. Listen. If the offering goes by on Sunday or Wednesdays and you go, oh, man, here it comes. Oh, man. You know what? Keep your money. The Bible says God loves a cheerful giver. Now, don't ever do this in this church, but when in your spirit, when it comes by, you should be going, yeah, yeah, yeah. Praise the Lord. Thank you, Jesus. Yes. Boom. Yeah. Oh. That's how your heart should be. Now, you actually just, right? That's how your heart should be. Why? Because God owns everything. Everything you and I have, He owns everything. And when we give unto the Lord, it keeps our heart right. I know how this is. I had nothing growing up, and then I got a great job, and I went from making hardly any money to huge, I called it stupid money. No kid at 19 years of age, 18, 19, should be making that kind of money. But I was. And I worked for it, don't get me wrong. But the more I got, the stingier I became. I was like Ebenezer Scrooge. I would run the, you know, like the broth through and, you know, suck on a sock and it, oh, you know, this is... It was horrible. And I would just watch the zeros build on my accounts. It's mine, mine. And 3 weeks from getting married, boom, carpet pulled out from underneath me. I lost that job. Couldn't believe it. And let me tell you something. My faith was tested in an instant.
1: 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And now, let's get back to today's message. Once again, here's Pastor Jack.
0: And let me tell you something. My faith was tested in an instant. And little did I know, man, I tell you, that God was preparing for ministry and priority about what is valuable and what God owns. You start looking at

0: stuff like that. And the Bible says you look to money and money will sprout wings and fly away. And God will have that happen in your life because he loves you, not because he hates you. Proverbs 13:11 says, wealth gained by dishonesty will be diminished. So be careful. Don't be tricked. And watch out what your pursuits are. Here's the fix, by the way. Ask the Lord. I really believe this. Here's the fix. You say, what do I do if I find myself in this condition right now, tonight? Here's the fix. Ask the Lord now for a grateful heart and mind. Grateful people are the happiest people to be around. They're great to be with. Hosea chapter 10. How does this happen? Hosea chapter 10 verse 12 says, "For sow for yourself righteousness." That is, okay, that's it. I'm going to take this message tonight and I'm going to do righteous stuff. I'm going to do righteousness. It sounds so lofty. This is what it means. Do the right thing. I'm going to do the right thing, reap in mercy, break up the fallow ground, for it is time to seek the Lord till he comes and rains righteousness on you. What a great thing. Number two, the discipline of discontentment is this, recognizing that physical discontentment can be good. Physical discontentment can be good. What do you mean by that? There's a great picture of this in 1 Samuel 22. This is great. Amazing to me. David's an amazing guy. God tells him when he's a kid, you're going to be the king. And for 10 years, he is running for his life in the En Gedi wilderness down in southern Israel. For those of us, many of us who have been there, down toward Masada in the Valley of the Goats by the Dead Sea. And David's hiding out. Think about it. He's living in a cave, running for his life, knowing that God has told him many years earlier, you're going to be king of Israel. Well, wouldn't you say, what's the deal then? Shouldn't things be going a little easier for me? And so he's there. And listen to this. 1 Samuel 22:1. Before I read it, if any of you are struggling with discontentment tonight, It traffics in the area of grumbling, griping, moaning, complaining, whimpering, whining, mug dragging in the dust. You know, the Eeyore thing. All is over. My life's come to an end. If that's you tonight, listen, here's the fix. There's great hope. Doesn't have to be bad. David therefore departed from there and escaped to the cave of Adullam. So when his brothers and all his father's household heard it, they went down there to him. Here it is. And everyone who was in distress. Are you in distress? Everyone who was in debt. Are you in debt? And everyone who was discontented gathered to him. So he became captain over them. How would you like to lead these guys? And there were about 400 men with him. 400 whining, whimpering, griping Eeyores, life's over, and David inspired them. And you know what's awesome about that? If you keep reading Samuel, you start running into a title of some men. And these and those and these guys, and they went and did this, and they were David's, mighty men of valor. You know what they grew up to be? Giant killers. They did. They killed giants. I can't believe it. My life's over. And then snapshot, move ahead. 1 year later, they're out slaying giants, cutting heads off of Goliath's brothers and everybody. Man, my life's over. No, it's not over. You're a Christian. God's on the throne. I'm indebted so bad. And God's got a plan. It's not altogether bad. Discontentment given to God leads to great victory. You can take the situation you're in right now and absolutely have it turned around in your life. He'll do it. By the way, that word discontentment, discontented in the Hebrew in 1 Samuel 22, is to be filled with bitterness, to be filled with anger, to have a heavy burden. Wow. 1 Timothy chapter 6, verse 6. Says, now godliness, that is knowing the Lord personally, with contentment, that's being satisfied. You decide that. I'm going to be satisfied with what I have. I'm going to be satisfied with what I make. But contentment is great gain. So godliness with contentment is great wealth. For we brought nothing into the world, and it is certain that we will carry nothing out. Isn't that a great verse? That's a great verse to have on your tombstone or something. And having food and clothing, with these we shall be content. That's it. That's what God's promised. Food and clothes. He doesn't want you hungry and he doesn't want you naked. I'm grateful for that. But where's the Porsche? No Porsche. If you have a Porsche, thank God for the Porsche. But let me tell you something. He doesn't promise. Those are cherries on top of the big cake. He said, you won't go hungry. The Bible says, isn't this amazing? God says, the righteous shall never be seen begging bread. God, it insults God when his kids are going without. He said, well, what's the deal? Listen, the reason why Christians today might go without is because either they're not fellowshipping in a church or they're fellowshipping in the wrong church. And I believe this. I'd ought to write a book on this thing right here. I've seen this happen a million times. I have spoken in churches that are extremely wealthy churches, and there'll be poor people in that church. In Manhattan, how does that happen? Because God sees to it that his body is all kinds of colors, all kinds of status, all kinds of levels, all kinds of people. He loves it. He loves the quilt of montage. He loves it. Now watch this. I think people who are struggling, who love Jesus and doing the best they can, God places in a body to test that body's heart, to see what those who are blessed will do. That's the Lord working among his body. And as a church in totality, I think there's two reasons why God has, I think there's three reasons why, maybe four reasons why God has blessed this body. One, we love the nation of Israel. God says, Genesis 12, you bless them, I'll bless you. That's not why we bless them, but God says, I'll bless you. We'd bless Israel even if he didn't bless us. Number two is to take care of those that are in need among you, the household of faith. The other third thing is getting the word of God out to the world. And the fourth thing is missionary ventures. And if you give me a couple minutes, I'll think of 10 more other things. It's awesome. But discontentment can be a good thing, because you can come to this point, to this place where you say, you know what? I'm not happy where I'm at spiritually. I'm going to tell it like it is. I don't want you ever satisfied in this context, or me. Say, what? I mean this. Jesus says, eat of the bread I give you and you will never be hungry. But then the Bible turns right around and says, blessed are those who hunger and thirst after righteousness. Jesus says, drink of the water I give you and you'll never be thirsty again. And then my soul longs and thirsts after thee, O God. Are you with me? It's an awesome contradiction. How can we be as Christians completely full and at the same time starving for more of God? That's why you're here. I'm absolutely content, and yet I know that I've not yet finished the work that God has called me to do. I know there's something else. I don't know what it is yet, but I know there's more that I'm supposed to do. It's an amazing thing. So discontentment can be a great thing. Some of the young people I talk to, and I just love it. Pastor Jack, I want more. I want more. And it's so cute because, and I'm very flattered by this, but they don't know that I know that they do not know. When they say, Pastor Jack, can we just hang out together? Can we just be together? Because I want more. That's very cute, but what they're really saying is, they're like Peter. They're saying what they're saying stuff. They don't know what they're saying. What they're saying is, I just want more of God. Get out of my way, Pastor. That's what they're saying. Just get out of my way. I want more of God. And if you or anyone else can help me get more of him, then point me in the right direction. That's what they're asking. And I love that. Don't you love that? And in your own life, oh, God, more. When we say we love you, I always have to say, Lord, I love you. And then as soon as it comes out of my mouth, I feel like apologizing. Because my love for him is so pathetic. So then I have to say, Lord, this is embarrassing, God. Will you, Lord, give me love, more love for you? Now, I know that doesn't work in life, but it works with God because he knows. He's like telling your wife, can you tell me you love me more, honey? Can you just tell me? Well, if that floats your boat, you're a weirdo. Because if she's, okay, all right then. Hey, you told me to tell you that I love you. So I'm calling you to tell you I love you. Well, who can, that's like kissing your sister. Who cares? What is that? I mean, that's weird. But if it comes from the heart, if it comes right out of the heart, so we say, oh God, and I think he's blessed by that. Oh God, give me more love that I can love you because I'm so dissatisfied and I'm so discontented with my lack of commitment to you, holy, awesome God. That's how we feel. And so we keep it going like this. Hebrews 13, 14 says, for here we have no continuing city. Did you know that? But we seek the one to come. Did you know Abraham went looking all around for a city whose builder and maker is God? I love that. There's no city in this world that's going to make us content. Oh man, I'm moving to Bel Air. Big deal. We're waiting to move to a place where they use gold for asphalt.
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14: You know, we keep hearing over and over again that our culture is evolving. 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But the evidence suggests the contrary. 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
3: As you read the headlines these days, our country seems to be spiraling deeper and deeper into moral decline. How much worse will things get? Today on Pathway to Victory, Dr. Robert Jeffress explains why our country's rapid spiritual decline will ultimately lead to its demise. But first, let's take a moment to hear some important ministry updates.
13: Thanks, David, and welcome again to Pathway to Victory. Did you ever think we'd come to this dark place in our country where animals would take priority over human life? Where one's God-given gender could be eclipsed by personal preference? This is the new normal in which we live today, and it's frightening. At Pathway to Victory, it's our privilege to reflect God's glorious light in the darkness that pervades America today. This is one of the many reasons we were thrilled to be recipients of a $1.5 million matching challenge. 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David and I will give further details later. Right now, it's time to resume our series called America and the Bible. Today's message is titled, The New Moral Disorder.
14: Perhaps you've seen this headline. Most Americans think country headed in wrong direction. Did you know a recent survey revealed that 66% of Americans agree with that sentiment? We saw what happened when an Amtrak train went off of the tracks. Many were injured, some were killed. But as tragic as that was, even more tragic is when a nation goes off the rails. The results are even more disastrous. And we're seeing that happening right now in our nation and our world. How is it that our nation has gotten so far off track? Billy Graham provides an insightful answer. He writes that moral and spiritual decadence is upon us today becomes evident at every turn of our daily newspaper. We live in a day when old values are rejected and the sense of significance and purpose has disappeared from many people's lives. Yes, we need to cry out to be saved, saved from ourselves. For it is the soul of a nation and a culture that is dying. The world is on a moral binge such as was not known even in the days of Rome. We have at our fingertips every pleasure that man is capable of enjoying, and man has abused every gift God ever gave him, including sex, until he no longer finds joy and satisfaction in them. Dr. Graham wrote those words in his book, World Aflame, that was published in 1965. 50 years ago. If it was true then, how much more true is it now? You know, we keep hearing over and over again that our culture is evolving. We are getting better and better as a civilization. But the evidence suggests the contrary. We are devolving as a nation and as a world. And it is that moral and spiritual deterioration of our world that is the final sign of the coming of Jesus Christ. And that's what we're going to talk about today as we continue our series. We're going to look at what the Bible says about the moral deterioration of our world and how it will be a precursor to the return of Jesus Christ. Is our culture really devolving? What evidence is there, Pastor? Let me point out three signs of the moral deterioration of our nation and of our world. First of all, consider the spiritual deterioration of our culture. Pew Research released a major survey in which they revealed that the number of Christians is declining in America. From 2007 until now, that number has gone from 78% of the population who identify as Christians to 70%. For the first time ever, the number of people who don't identify with any faith has risen to 1/4 of our population, nearly 75 million who don't identify with any faith at all. This decline in Christianity doesn't just affect Christians. It affects our entire nation and our world. You see, for the first 200 years, this nation benefited from a Christian foundation. And although the beliefs of Christianity were not accepted by everyone, everyone, including non-Christians, benefited from that Christian foundation. It gave our nation a universal and a common understanding of right and wrong. It provided a compelling reason for people to obey what is right because of a fear of God. And for the last 200 years, in essence, 250 years, everyone, including non-Christians, have been freeloading, so to speak, off the benefits of a Christian nation. But now that that foundation is deteriorating and eroding, we are beginning to see the cultural effects of a nation that has moved away from God. You see that, secondly, in the family. That spiritual and moral deterioration manifests itself in the family. Did you know that from 1970 to 2010, the rate of marriage in our country declined by 50%? We had the lowest rate of marriage in 93 years, and that presents all kind of instability in society. Single-parent homes, children being reared without the benefit of a father and a mother. It's also of interest that since 1960, the divorce rate in our country has nearly doubled. You see, thirdly, the deterioration of our culture in violence. Every year for the last 20 years, there have been over 1 million violent crimes in our country. In 1947, a sociologist named Dr. Carl Zimmerman wrote a book entitled Family and Civilization. He identified 11 symptoms of decay that were the cause of the fall of the Roman and Greek civilizations. Now, I want you to listen to these 11 signs or 11 symptoms that caused the decay of these civilizations. See if any of them sound familiar. Number one, no-fault divorce. Number two, what he calls the birth dearth, increased disrespect for parenthood and parents. Number three, meaningless marriage rites and ceremonies. Number four, defamation of past national heroes. Number five, acceptance of alternative marriage forms. Number six, widespread attitudes of feminism, narcissism, and hedonism. Number seven, propagation of anti-family sentiment. Number eight, acceptance of most forms of adultery. Number nine, rebellious children. Number 10, increased juvenile delinquency. Number 11, common acceptance of all forms of sexual perversion. Now, Dr. Zimmerman wrote that in 1947, citing the cause of the decline of civilizations thousands of years ago. What is the solution to our moral deterioration? How do you reverse this downward trend? In a word, repentance. You know, when we think of repentance, we think of the scraggly guy with a sandwich board roaming the streets saying, repent, the end of the world is near. The word repent actually is a Greek word, metanoeo. It means a change of mind that leads to a change in behavior. As individuals and as a nation, we need to have a change of mind that leads to a change of direction in our lives. Instead of rebelling against what God has said, we need to start obeying what God has said. Listen, as an individual or a nation, we will never experience God's blessing when we are rebelling against Him. It is impossible. No individual, no nation will be blessed that rebels against God. And as a nation, we are rebelling against God. We are shaking our fist in the face of God in two distinct areas. First of all, in the area of what God says about marriage. Let's look and see what the Bible really says about marriage. And the best place to start is at the starting place. That's profound, isn't it? Let's go back to the book of Genesis. And I want you to look at the opening sentence in the Bible. In the beginning, God created the heavens and the earth. In this simple statement, we find the answers to the question, where did I come from? Why am I here? Where am I going? And we find in these opening chapters of Genesis a description of how God created everything that is in the world. And you'll remember that on the sixth day of creation, he performed his crowning work of creation, the creation of mankind. Look at verses 26 through 28. Then God said, let us make man in our image, according to our likeness, and let them rule over the fish of the sea and over the birds of the sky and over the cattle and over all the earth and over every creeping thing that creeps on the earth. And God created man in his own image. In the image of God, he created him. Male and female, he created them. God blessed them, and God said to them, be fruitful and multiply, fill the earth and subdue it, and rule over the fish of the sea and over the birds of the sky and over everything that moves on the earth. Now, in this passage, we find several important principles about God's purpose from the beginning. First of all, man is created in the image of God. Look at verse 27. And God created man in his own image. In the image of God, he created him. That Hebrew word for image literally means statue. A statue is a representation of something else. You and I have been created as statues, as images of someone greater than us. We are created in the image of God. Now, you may love your dog, you may love your cat, you may treat them like little gods, but they're not, okay? They were never created, the Bible said, in the image of God. Only man has been created in the image of God. There is a great gulf between the animal world and in humanity. The Bible says there is a great gulf of separation between men and animals. In 1 Corinthians 15:39, Paul said, all flesh is not the same flesh. There is one flesh of men and another flesh of beasts and another flesh of birds and another of fish. The Bible says God created man in his own image. Principle number two, God separated mankind into two categories, male and female. Look at verse 27 again. He created him male and female. There are two categories of creation. It is male and female. Now, I don't want to get off into the weeds, but we understand that since the fall, because of the fall, there have been some genetic abnormalities that occur. You see it in people who are born deformed, people with handicaps. There are genetic deformities that are a part of the fall, but don't miss the big point. The big point is God's original purpose in creation is two categories of human beings, male and female. And in those two categories, you find an equality. The fact that he said he created them male and female means that both are equal in the sight of God. Don't ever forget that principle. Don't let somebody tell you that the Bible says that women are inferior to men. Nothing could be further from the truth. Peter said women are fellow heirs with men to the grace of God. He created them male and female. There's an equality, but listen, equality doesn't mean sameness. God never meant for men and women to be the same. If men and women were created to be the same, then one is unnecessary. Why didn't God create everybody to be a man? Or why didn't God ever create everybody to be female? Because there is a difference in function, even though there's an equality in stature before God. And you see this difference from the very beginning in creation. He created them male and female. And that means there's a difference in the way we act. There's a difference in responsibility. There is a difference in how we relate to one another, including how we relate to one another sexually. And that's why you find the prohibition against homosexual behavior. Listen to what the Bible says. Leviticus 18, verse 22. You, talking to men, you shall not lie with a male as one lies with a female, it is an abomination. Leviticus 20, verse 13. If there is a man who lies with a male, as those who lie with a woman, both of them have committed a detestable act. They shall surely be put to death. Their blood guiltiness is upon them. Could you be any more clear about what God thinks of the homosexual act? He says it is detestable. He says it is an abomination. That's the word of God. Now, some people would say, well, wait a minute. You Christians, you are so hypocritical because you just pick and choose which verses out of the Bible you want to obey. Because in those same Levitical passages, it also prohibits what you can eat and how you can dress, and it prescribes that you go through all of these rituals in your worship and offering bloody animals as a sacrifice. You don't do those things. Why do you disregard those rules, but you pull out and adhere to these rules? Well, there's a very simple reason for that. There's a very simple answer. The only rules of the Old Testament that apply to us today are those rules that are repeated in the New Testament. We don't live under the Old Testament. We don't follow the Jewish rituals for diet and worship and law. We don't follow those anymore. They are part of the Old Testament. The word old means old. Okay? It doesn't apply to us any longer. We live under the New Testament, the new agreement, the new law of God. And the only parts of the Old Testament we follow are those parts of the Old Testament that are repeated in the New Testament. The New Testament says nothing about dietary restrictions. It says nothing about how you dress, about wearing pieces of garments that have two fabrics in them. It says nothing about how you plant crops. It has nothing about sacrifices. Those things are old. But the Bible does repeat in the New Testament commandments about adultery and premarital sex and homosexuality. You know, I just don't understand why it is some Christians want to go back and try to live under the Old Testament. It's gone. It's been done away with. It is idiotic to go back and try to keep the dietary restrictions and the feast and all that. Paul said they are shadows of what is in the past. We live under the new agreement. But in this new agreement, there are prohibitions against homosexuality. For example, in Romans 1, verses 26 and 27, Paul said, "For this reason, God gave them over to degrading passions. For their women exchanged the natural function for that which is unnatural." And in the same way also, men abandoned the natural function of the woman and burned in their desire toward one another, men with men committing indecent acts and receiving in their persons, their bodies, the due penalty of their error. God's word says homosexuality is unnatural. Literally, that means it is against nature. It is against the laws of God. It is against the natural law of God. And there are severe consequences in every area of life for it. Or consider 1 Corinthians 6, verses 9 and 10. Paul said, "Or do you not know that the unrighteous shall not inherit the kingdom of God? Who are the unrighteous? Don't be deceived. Neither fornicators, nor idolaters, nor adulterers, nor effeminate, nor homosexuals, nor thieves, nor the covetous, nor drunkards, or revilers, or swindlers shall inherit the kingdom of God." Did you get that? Homosexuals, Paul said, will not inherit the kingdom of God. And neither will adulterers. If you've ever committed adultery, you don't get to go to heaven, the Bible says. And by the way, Jesus said, if you've ever lusted in your heart after another person who's not your mate, you're guilty of adultery. So nobody who's lusted gets to go to heaven. No homosexual gets to go to heaven. No fornicator. That's premarital sex. If you've ever had premarital sex, you're out as well. If you're a covetous person, that is, somebody who has ever desired what somebody else has, you're not making it to heaven. You're going to hell. If you're an idolater, what's an idolater? It's anybody who loves something more than they love God. If you've ever loved a possession or a person more than you've loved God, count yourself out. You're not going to heaven. Nobody's going to heaven on their own. Verse 11 says, "But you were washed. You were covered with the blood. You were sanctified. You were forgiven. Ladies and gentlemen, there is no sin from which you can't be forgiven. Homosexuality is not the unpardonable sin. You can be forgiven of homosexuality. You can be forgiven of any sin, but get this, to be forgiven of a sin, you first must admit that you have sinned. And we have to admit what the Bible says. Homosexuality is a sin. That's what the Bible teaches. There's a prohibition against homosexual behavior. Secondly, that leads to there is certainly a prohibition against homosexual marriage. You can take this message when you hear this said in your classroom and hear it in other places in the university. Well, Jesus never talked about homosexuality, and he certainly never said anything about homosexual marriage. Oh, yes, he did. Where did he talk about it? He talked about it in Matthew 19. Turn over to Matthew chapter 19. Remember the Pharisees were trying to trip Jesus up? And they came to the Lord and they said, Lord, is it lawful for a man to divorce his wife for any reason at all? Some of the Pharisees believed in no-fault divorce. Others were very strict about it. So they wanted the Lord to try to take a stand and trip himself up. So they said, Lord, answer this divorce question for us. He was so wise in how he did it. He went to the Old Testament that they said they revered. Verse 4, Matthew 19, and Jesus answered and said, have you not read that he who created them from the beginning made them male and female? And he said, for this cause a man shall leave his mother and father and shall cleave to his wife, and the two shall become one flesh. Consequently, they are no longer two, but they are one. What therefore God has joined together, let no man separate.
13: When we fast forward from the first century to our own, you can certainly see the parallels of moral confusion in our day. Our critics, those who oppose Christian values, often try to trip us up with their clever barbs, just as the Pharisees did with Jesus. Most of those assaults do little more than take the dialogue off the main point. At Pathway to Victory, I promise to remain on point and never stray from biblical truth. But I need partners like you who will stand beside me and who agree to generously support Pathway to Victory. Gratefully, we're in the middle of the wonderful In God We Trust matching challenge of $1.5 million. Because of this fabulous opportunity, you're able to double the size and impact of your generous gift up until the deadline on July 5th. 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But allow me to add these deeply personal comments. When you give to Pathway to Victory, I take personal responsibility for how that gift is used. 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Your gift to the In God We Trust matching challenge will be doubled and deployed for maximum eternal impact. I promise you that. 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
3: 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Box 223-609, Dallas, Texas, 75222. Again, that's P.O. Box 223-609, Dallas, Texas, 75222. I'm David J. Mullins. We'll hear the conclusion of this timely message called The New Moral Disorder next time. So be sure to join us Thursday for Pathway to Victory. 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
12: Father's Day is the worst holiday in the world. I've done the research. I already know. Let me tell you something. Mother's Day is the second most celebrated holiday in the world. Christmas is first. So that means it's Jesus, then your mama. You know what Father's Day fall at? Number 20. I can't think of 18 other holidays. Do you realize Halloween is number 6? Does that mean ghosts and goblins go before fathers? Arbor Day is number 13. I don't even know what that is.
11: You know what? Father's Day is this coming Saturday, and it is a lot different than Mother's Day, just as far as people's attitudes. And I think guys can joke around just like that kind of about it. But you know what? Being a father is great. It's a wonderful thing. And I realize, you know what? There's all kinds of things, just like Mother's Day, that are hard about Father's Day. If your dad wasn't there or wasn't the best dad or you've struggled in those areas, I get that. But there are so many people who are going to celebrate Father's Day with their dad this weekend. And what are you going to get them? What's a good Father's Day gift? Like, if you are going to get your dad something, what do you think is a good gift for dad? And if you're a dad, what do you want that maybe your family doesn't know you want? 888-528-2557. 888-528-2557. Maybe you can remember what the best Father's Day gift you ever were given, or the best one you ever gave that seemed to be, it just fit the moment. It fit Father's Day. What's a good Father's Day gift? 888-528-2557. We did this with Mother's Day. And, you know, one of the things I said was, moms, you know, call us and say what you want. Cause sometimes moms will say, you know, not say anything, but there is something very specific. Or the worst thing that moms say sometimes is, you don't have to get me anything. That's not true. You have to do something. You know, and there are differences. It's just a difference between men and women. For example, this weekend, my younger son will be at church camp on Father's Day weekend. He's going to be at church camp.
13: What's wrong with that?
11: You know what? I don't know. It's like he's at church camp and Christy and I were talking about it. Do we even do Father's Day this weekend or do we wait a week? And I said, why don't we just do something next Sunday? And she said, well, don't you want something on the day? I said, it can be the next Sunday. And, you know, honestly, I guess I'd rather my son be there. But we had a laugh about this. I said, could you imagine? It's funny to me that our church is doing, you know, summer camp on Father's Day weekend. And there's always summer camps. They go all along. Sometimes you can't control what week you get. Some kids are going to be gone 4th of July, right? That week you'll be at summer camp, those kinds of things. And the laugh was this. For the church to do summer camp for the high schoolers in on Father's Day. That's fine. They probably didn't get too many complaints. But I'll bet if you did summer camp or some kind of overnight thing on Mother's Day and the kids are not going to be there on Mother's Day, I bet the pastor gets fired. I bet it's such a huge controversy. You would not survive that decision if your church said, oh, we're going to have summer camp over Mother's Day weekend. What's a good Father's Day gift? Or maybe you've got something that's not a good Father's Day gift and you want to share that just to warn people, because we still have a few days. I'll bet most people haven't thought much about it coming up to this, this weekend. 888-528-2557. This is the Pastor Scott Show. 888-528-2557. When I was a kid, we used to give Dad soap on a rope.
12: Okay.
11: Soap on a rope. Do you know what that is? Did you ever give your dad soap on a rope? You even know what that is? Soap on a rope. It was like all the rage in the 70s and 80s. Soap on a rope. Do you know what that is, Jose? That soap on a rope, it's exactly what it is. I just don't know why that was a Father's Day gift. Like, why? Why was this? I remember buying this for my dad. We probably gave it to him 10 times over 18 years growing up. Every other year, probably gave him soap on a rope.
14: What is that, like a carrot on a stick?
11: You know what? It's literally a bar of soap that's on a rope. So you can hang it around your neck, or you can hang it on the faucet. You hang it up in the shower. And sometimes it would be some sort of fancier soap, although I don't think there was a lot of fancy soap back in the day. Today there's a whole lot of like man soap, right? I can almost imagine it more today. But I look back at that and I say, why in the world did I give Dad soap on a rope? Like, why was that? And he always said thank you. He never complained. Best I know, as far as I know, he used it. It's just, and I Googled it, and you can still buy it. And the idea is that, hey, you know, and the funny part is all these stores that are selling this fancy, expensive soap on a rope for men, they're saying, look, you know what? It seems like it's an old idea, but you hang it up in there, and then it doesn't sit in the water and get all soppy and ruin the soap, I guess.
14: Like, anybody doesn't know what to get their fathers, take them, like, to a hardware store. Just let them get whatever they want. Harbor Freight, Home Depot, Lowe's, let them go crazy. You know, maybe even, like, buy them some car parts if they want. I know a lot of guys are into cars. Or even, like, get them steaks. But do not do this. Do not throw a barbecue on Father's Day and make the father cook the meat.
11: Yeah. Put dad to work on Father's Day and do all of that. That is pretty funny. That idea. So you would say go get some car parts, what, like an air filter or something? Here you go, Dad. Hope this works in your Honda Civic.
14: I don't know. A lot of older guys, they like working on their cars. Just get them tell them, you know what, here's a card, get you some car parts online or wherever. They don't really got to go to AutoZone.
11: Right, you just go to one of those places, right?
14: Yeah, go to like an aftermarket website.
11: That might be, that's a good idea, actually. Or even, a gift card to one of these places.
14: Get him a gift card to the Holly store. He'll love that.
11: The Holly store?
14: Yeah. It's like a huge, like, aftermarket.
11: Like a car parts store.
14: Yeah, car parts store.
11: Yeah. Yeah, he might like that if he's into cars. What do you think is a good gift? Is Jose right? Is that a good Father's Day gift? 888-528-2557. 888-528-2557. Father's Day's coming up this week. Maybe you haven't thought about it, but what's the best Father's Day gift you ever received or the best one you ever gave? And what's something that you think would work for Father's Day? 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You call now, 888-528-2557 is the number, 888-528-2557. The joke used to be a tie, right? And you'd get a tie. I think I've gotten a tie before for Father's Day. We don't wear a lot of ties today. They're not in fashion. I think they're coming back. But for a while, you know, open collar has kind of been the way, but maybe the ties are going to come back. I got a tie. I think I got a couple of ties when my kids were young, and I did appreciate that. You know, I don't know if I care that much about what it is. You know, I think last year we went out to lunch on Father's Day. I think we went over to BJ's. I probably got some kind of steak over there. And then I think we had a Pizookie, you know, the chocolate chip cookie with the ice cream on top of it. And they gave us a free glass. I walked out of there with a Father's Day glass. I remember that. And you know what? That was great. That was a great Father's Day. I got to have the lunch with the family and the boys and Christy, and we had a good time. What's a good Father's Day gift? 888-528-2557. 888-528-2557. Jose in Moore Park, welcome to the Pastor Scott Show.
13: Pastor Scott, how you doing? Thank you for everything you do. I got some advice for everybody out there. One of the things I did that was good for my dad is he has an 82 C10 truck.
11: Uh-huh.
13: And we got him a California car cover for it. And he loves it, man. Absolutely loves it.
11: That is a great idea. See, that's a great idea. Yeah, point for Jose, too. And your Jose and my Jose. You guys are on the same page there with the car stuff.
13: Oh, absolutely. And then what not to get?
11: Yeah.
13: I've gotten probably every color T-shirt in America for the past couple of Father's Day. And when it comes up, I tell my wife and my daughter and my son, I go, guys, I'm okay with shirts because honestly, I probably have enough, Pastor Scott, to last me till I'm like 145 years old.
11: Enough T-shirts.
13: Yeah, it just keeps adding up. And I look up there and it's like, dude, that is so crazy.
11: That is funny. That's like the default, right? Oh, let's just get dad a T-shirt.
13: Oh, yeah, absolutely. Right.
11: And so, there you go.
13: Don't get them the same thing and get them something that truly, truly, man, they would enjoy.
11: Yeah, you know, the car thing is a great idea. Jose, thanks for calling the Pastor Scott Show, the car cover. 888-528-2557, 888-528-2557. I think something for his car, that is pretty cool, right? I mean, you can get, I got this, I got this for my wife for Christmas, but I think, you know, some guys would like, you know, a better, like really good professional looking phone holder in their car, right? Something that is practical, that would work well in the car. What do you think? Is that what you think, Eric? 888-528-2557. Oh, he just wrote the word practical, but I didn't steal that from you. We had something practical like that for guys. What is a great Father's Day gift? Or what's a bad Father's Day gift? You heard that with the T-shirts. You know, funny thing about T-shirts is he's saying that. I don't want any T-shirts. Christy, boys, don't get me T-shirts. I have a lot of T-shirts. The funny part is I don't wear T-shirts that often. I wear them to walk the dog or if I'm just casual or working around the house. Almost every T-shirt that I actually own right now, I think is a VBS T-shirt that I got as pastor when we were having VBS. I'm wearing a VBS T-shirt all the time. And on the back, it always says staff or something. So then if I go to Home Depot, people think I work there. 888-528-2557. 888-528-2557. Jose says, why don't you just buy your dad a new car? Sure, that's a great idea. Buy a new car.
15: Now, who can argue with that?
11: Some people can do that, right? I've seen these videos online where people like hunt down the guy's first car, like it's exactly the car that he drove first, and they hunt it down, they buy it from whoever, and the guy's just bawling. You know, guy's first car, that's something you never forget. Mine was a 1981 and a half Honda Civic. It was a weird thing. They used to do these little half years there. And that car was great. I just rolled. I drove that car into the ground. It was a great car. I'd love to see that car again. 888-528-2557. 888-528-2557. What's the best Father's Day gift? What is the worst Father's Day gift? 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Ed and David and others, I'll get your calls as soon as we come back on the Wednesday edition of the Pastor Scott Show, 888-528-255.
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19: This is John MacArthur. Join me for today's Portraits of Grace. After World War II, the United Nations was created to promote world peace. But since its inception in 1945, there has not been a single day of complete global peace. That's a sad commentary on man's inability to make peace, isn't it? In fact, someone once quipped that Washington, D.C. has so many peace monuments because officials build one after every war. Well, in the future, Jesus will return to establish a kingdom of peace that will usher us into an eternal age of peace. In the meantime, he uses believers to proclaim the gospel of peace to a spiritually war-torn society. I pray you'll be a faithful ambassador of the gospel of peace. This is John MacArthur encouraging you to live as portraits of grace.
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0: the super liberal ones, and it was a ghosting thing that happened with a lot of people.
1: In 2013? Because I know that that happened when Trump got elected in like 16 or even in 24, but 2013 is where the drop-off begins. So that's before anybody really thought anything about Donald Trump.
0: I also know that years ago, talking to my nephews who are in their late 30s now, and we were, it was Columbus Day, and we said something about Christopher Columbus, and they said, oh, he's a bad man. And I looked at them like, are you kidding me? The history that they were being taught, these are people who are almost 40, back then was starting the trend to be ashamed of America or, you know, I don't know. I saw that shift with the younger people. And even in the stores, when I've been out to buy things for my party, I couldn't believe all the stores have hardly anything. Target has nothing with a flag on it, by the way. Everything is red, white, and blue popsicles and flip-flops. I'm like, hey, where's the stars and stripes? It's almost like patriotism and everything is just kind of on the down low. And if people don't really realize, boy, if you don't care for this country,
1: that's what concerns me is that I don't think what I always recognize when I come back from mission trips and stuff is how fragile it is here, because the natural state of things is not what we have here. That's really, I think, important. Bridget, thanks for calling the Pastor Scott Show. 888-528-2557. 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When you think of America, are you proud of America? What makes you proud of America? 888-528-2557. 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
2: Hi, how are you, Pastor Scott? I am very proud of America because I came when I was 18 months old to this country. My parents fled communism in Cuba, and I didn't realize till I was much older what it meant when I would hear all the stories. I said, that can't be. But I realized that I am worried now about this country because this country has offered so much to my family and myself, my education. I look at cousins that are back in Cuba that I've connected with, and they're really in a sad situation. So we have so much to lose. People don't realize it's not just about your personal choices, like, well, you don't like the president, whatever. It's a bigger thing. It's a whole bigger issue. And this is a great country. And I just feel like, you know, we're not being educated. We don't know. They don't know what it is to live in a country that doesn't have many, not just the jobs and the food and all that, but the rights to be able to think for yourself and to be able to voice your opinion like this country.
1: You know, the idea that you can actually say, I'm not proud of my country, I'm not proud to be an American, I hate the president, or I hate whatever, that in itself is a reason to love America, that you can say that and not go to prison. That
2: you actually
1: can't do that in European countries. Like the things that you're getting shut down for in European countries by criticizing policies right now, different things, in countries that are supposed to be free, Western countries. Those things are restricted and getting more and more restricted. And you come from Cuba. I'm stunned at the things that sometimes I hear Americans say about how great Cuba is and how great it would be to live there and why we want to support that regime and how great the hospitals are, how great the education is. And thinking, why then do people get in boats and float across the shark-infested water to come here? Why did your parents come here?
2: Well, over,
1: you know, I mean, there's... We're not going there.
2: 125 people lost their lives. Yeah. Well, more than, they don't know how many people lost their lives trying to, you know, cross the ocean. Back at the, you know, when they had the boats coming, I think it was the 90s or. Because they don't know. They don't know. Yeah. You need to live, I'd say, spend 6 months or 3 months in that country. They don't know, you know, that where you can really see what it's like, and I think you'll have a different...
1: And talk to the people, you know not around the government officials who won't let them talk, but when you can build a relationship and do it. Well, Marissa, glad that you are here. Thanks for calling the Pastor Scott Show today, 888-528-2557. We're talking about our country, and 250th birthday is coming up, but right now the World Cup is happening, and you've got people from all around the world who are coming here, and they're posting these great videos of what they are experiencing. Let's go to clip. I'm going to go to clip number seven. This is a guy who went to In-N-Out, number seven.
3: Mmm. Man alive, that is a good burger. There is no messing around with In-N-Out. They know how to do a big, juicy burger. It's just the best. It honestly is just the best. You know what you're gonna get? It's good. Every single time, consistently good.
1: That guy could be doing a commercial for them, but he came over here from somewhere in the United Kingdom, and they all these people are going In-N-Out and checking it out. But when you watch their videos and all the stuff, they're talking ultimately about the culture, about what we have. Many of them are saying, hey, it's not what I thought. It's not what I was told the United States was like. The United States is you probably get murdered, you probably get shot, you probably get in a fight with somebody, everybody's violent. That's not what people actually find when they come to the United States. But why is it that people think that? And in our own country, why does the recent polls say that a good part of our country is no longer proud to be an American? Why is that? And the drop-off began in 2013. When we come back in the next segment, I'll tell you what I think a big part of the reason for that 2013 drop-off is. And I'll tell you what, it's not Donald Trump. It's not Barack Obama. It's not a person. It's something else. 888-528-2557. Siggy and Arlito, get your call as soon as we come back from the break. 888-528-2557 is the number. 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We'll be back in just a moment as the Pastor Scott Show continues. 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
2: 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Phone number is 888-528-2557. Have you ever been in a car accident? Statistics say that most of us will get in a car accident eventually. And I've been in two just since I've moved to L.A. a couple of years ago and been the host of this show. They've been minor, no big deals, no big injuries, small ones, but sometimes there's really big. I was in a really big seven-car pileup one time. And, you know, one of the issues that I had in that is a tension in my faith even is, should I call an attorney and kind of deal with what's happening here, or is that wrong somehow? And in that process, I learned that you're not suing some other driver. You're dealing with insurance companies and making a claim, and attorneys can help you with that. And it's important because the insurance company of the other guy is going to take advantage of you if they can. So that is important. I want to welcome in my guest. His name is Daniel Maciosi. He's with Berglund & Johnson. You hear a lot about Berglund & Johnson on our station here in L.A. Berglund & Johnson is a personal injury attorney law firm. 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Phone number is 1-800, the number 4, and the words, if heard. You can go to berglundandjohnson.com to connect with them online. Daniel, you know, as an attorney who deals with car accidents and all of that, there's a certain hesitation, I think. As Christians, we don't want to sue each other and you know, to take it out on somebody else. You know, we don't really want to do that, rather work it out another way. But when you're talking about a car accident, especially a major one, you've got insurance companies involved and laws and lawyers. The moment the accident happens, the lawyers are involved one way or the other, whether you want them to be or not. Is that right?
3: Yeah, pretty much. That is absolutely correct. And I would say that in most of the cases that I've seen, the at-fault driver, you know, they're good people. They want to do the right thing, and we're not, you know, doing something, you know, to hurt them in any way. And I'm sure that they want their insurance company to make good on any liability that they have. And so it really becomes a fight between our clients and the other driver's insurance company, and yeah, them wanting to save money and undervaluing claims. That's typically what they do.
2: And that's a big deal. I think you're right. Most of the time, even the at-fault driver, although sometimes the at-fault driver doesn't want to admit they're at fault when they know it. So you have that problem. But the problem is going to be handled ultimately by the insurance companies and the attorneys at the insurance companies. And you do want to protect yourself, especially if you have injuries. And even that other driver, maybe that other driver has injuries that the insurance would help, you know, him or her out. This is why it's important to get an attorney right away.
3: Yeah, absolutely. And what I see a lot is when people start to try to handle the claim with the other insurance company on their own, there tends to be some mistakes that they make. The way they go about handling the claim.
2: What are some of those mistakes? So you get in an accident and you're a little bit in shock and you're making statements. You're making statements to the police. You're probably being recorded on somebody's phone today. And then the next thing you know, the insurance company is calling you asking for a statement, sometimes the same day. What are the mistakes that people make?
3: Well, for one thing, it takes time for you to really appreciate the extent of your injuries. As someone who's been in a car accident, you know, and having been through that myself, you know, there's a lot of adrenaline that happens or that floods our system, and you know, our hands become shaky. We're not able to think clearly. And, you know, if you happen to be talking to an insurance adjuster, even within the first few days after the accident, you may not fully appreciate, you know, how much pain you're experiencing or the full extent of your injuries. You know, maybe I've seen cases where it can take days to a week or two for those injuries to really become apparent, or at least the full extent of them and how much pain they're causing. And so One thing that insurance companies will like to do is lock you into a statement early on, and then if it is inconsistent with something you've told your doctor, you know, days or weeks later, they may use that to challenge the claim and undervalue it, or say that the claim is not reliable in some manner.
2: I think that that's something people need to hear, is that the other insurance company, the one who would ultimately pay the bills, is they're not your friend. They're going to be kind on the phone, but they're going to try to trick you. And honestly, it is trickery, right? It's to trick you into making a statement. How do you feel? Well, I feel pretty good, but tomorrow morning you're not going to feel good. Or, you know, that part of your spine that got injured, it may not start to hurt for a week, you know, or longer. It's good to be patient, right? Don't make any decisions right away. Would that be good advice?
3: Absolutely. And as you were talking about, you know, conversations with the adjuster, I think people may have a tendency to fall into a trap of thinking that the adjuster is on their side, you know, just trying to help them out, kind of a customer service type of
2: right.
3: Feel to it. But in reality, the adjuster's role is to evaluate and limit the insurance company's exposure in the accident. And so they're going to be looking at everything you say, all of your medical records, for ways to reduce the value of your claim or to minimize the type of injuries that you may have.
2: I think that's something that people don't realize. They look at your medical records to try to find out, you know, what were you getting looked at before? And, turns out, you know, you're having back trouble, but you went to a chiropractor a couple of months ago. Maybe you already have this problem.
3: Yes, that's right. And prior medical conditions, it can complicate the case. And there's a difference between aggravating a pre-existing condition versus, you know, a new injury. And so usually insurance companies will try to say, well, you were already injured, you already had those complaints, and this is just an aggravation of that prior injury.
2: Yeah.
3: And that tends to reduce the value of the claim as well.
2: And these are the reasons, ladies and gentlemen, why you need to just call an attorney right away who can help you through these steps, because most of the time we don't understand when we're in that situation. Daniel Maciosi is with me. He's an attorney with Berglund & Johnson. You can go to berglundandjohnson.com. Their phone number is 1-800, the number 4, if hurt. It is a Christian law firm right here in Los Angeles. And, you know, everybody driving around in Southern California, lots of car accidents, lots of injuries related to that. And we don't always know what's in our car insurance either. So sometimes one of the things you discover later is that your insurance policy didn't cover you enough, particularly with medical care. How often does that happen?
3: It happens more often than you would expect. You know, often the other driver just has a minimal insurance policy, which nowadays is only $30,000 or $60,000 per accident. And what happens is that even with a moderate injury, that policy is maybe barely enough to cover all the injuries that are involved, particularly if it's a, you know, multiple injured parties type of accident. And I think what people lose sight of is that, you know, every time you're out on the road, there's a possibility of a catastrophic event happening.
2: Yeah.
3: And carrying an uninsured motorist or underinsured motorist policy is a really good protection against both, you know, underinsured motorists that just have a minimal policy, or even someone who doesn't have insurance at all. That way you're able to make sure that if you're injured, you have some recourse to be able to get the treatment that you need.
2: So, Daniel, when somebody is in an accident, how soon should they give you a call at Berglund & Johnson?
3: You know, if it's a serious accident or even a moderately severe accident, the sooner the better. I think there's a lot of things that we do to help our clients, from advising them on how to navigate medical treatment. Again, you know, it's we want the the injured person to receive the medical treatment that they need. And, you know, sometimes clients or potential clients really don't know where to go. I mean, they may go to their primary care physician, but they don't really think about it in terms of, you know, maybe I need to go see a specialist. They don't know how certain types of injuries can develop or play out over the course of time. And so in doing that, and not really understanding how injuries can develop over time after an accident, it may cause them to delay treatment or not seek the necessary treatment right away. And then that has an effect of undervaluing their claim or the adjuster.
2: All of those things are important. And I think what people need to recognize is, you know, you see the billboards of the commercials and somebody got me $2.1 million or something. Yeah, but that person probably can't walk anymore, right? It's not about getting rich. It's about having your bills taken care of that you're going to have to deal with. And it would be better to not have that scenario. You just want to be made whole. And that's what an attorney will do for you. We just have a few seconds left. How do people reach you at Berglund & Johnson?
3: Just call our phone number or visit our website and get in touch with us that way.
2: All right. 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And the website is berglundandjohnson.com, berglundandjohnson.com. Daniel Maciosi, thanks for joining me on the Pastor Scott Show. Always good to see you.
3: Thank you. Good to be here.
2: All right, everybody, berglundandjohnson.com. 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And if you're driving in your car, it's coming eventually. That's just how the statistics go. So I drive safely out there, and but make sure you're being protected. Berglund & Johnson, 1-800, the number 4, and the words, if hurt. All right, this is the Pastor Scott Show. 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
15: You got to access these things. It's essentially, this is what Paul's doing. Jesus's death, burial, and resurrection, if we believe into it, pistis, if we trust in it, saves us from sin and condemnation. But then it's like one of those old infomercials. But wait, there's more. And a lot of us, as soon as we're saved, we just go, la, la, la, la, la. And Paul's going, yo, yo, yo, yo, yo, yo. There's more. And you're not accessing it. And that's why it's so difficult for you to live hagios, to live set apart. Because you just think that grace and peace was to secure your eternal destination. But it's more than that. It should affect your everyday. It's to transform you now, not just later. And so he grants us these spiritual blessings. He reminds us of these things. They're fourfold. With every spiritual, for he chose us in him before the creation of the world. Okay, so that language right there is plural. He chose us. Who's us? The church. This whole section is going to say, when God looked down the corridors of time, the idea that the Jews would bring about the Messiah, they would be God's chosen people to accomplish a specific task. That's what the Old Testament talked about when it talked about election of Israel. Romans chapter 9 lays this out. He chose the Jews for a season to bring forth Messiah. And then in Christ, the tearing of the temple veil demonstrated that now God's salvation is for all of mankind. So in Romans chapter 9, just like here in Ephesians chapter 1, Paul's invisible interlocutor, the guy who's arguing with him, is going, wait a minute, you changed your mind, God. We were your chosen people. And so Paul's argument here is, no, no, no, no, no. before any Jewish person was ever born, before any Gentile was ever thought of, before a single thing had been made, before there was matter and time and space at all, in the beginning, before all time, God had planned out that those who would be saved would be those who are in Christ. Not a chosen group of people, not an elect group of Jewish people. He always had in mind that this is what he was going to do with his church. He always had in mind that Jesus would redeem and then these spiritual blessings would come to them. So I don't think you can make an argument here for divine unilateral salvation, or this isn't saying that God before all time marks everyone, you're saved, you go to hell, you're saved, you go to hell. I don't think this is the way that this should be taught. Because you're forgetting Paul's bigger point that he's arguing with the Jewish nation the whole New Testament, which is this isn't new, friend. It was always going to be you bring about Messiah and then everything's brought into unity in Christ. This was always the plan. So that's why he's using this language. Before the creation of the world, he's not saying who would be saved. He's saying what would happen to those who are saved. He's saying those who are in Christ, how are they in Christ? It says down there in verse 13, when you believed, when you were included in Christ, when you heard the message, then you became in Christ. And those who are in Christ, here's the four fringe benefits that you get for being in Christ. Number one, you would be holy and blameless in his sight. That's number one. We use a term for that in the church called sanctification. So God, knowing all things down the corridor of time, knowing who would freely choose him, those who do, that word poreutsamai, which means he has pre-planned that those who are in Christ would be sanctified.